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3: 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And Pastor Greg Laurie says it's good to have a hearty meal.
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Ever been so hungry you felt weak? 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You actually felt sluggish and powerless. Food is at the top of your mind. Well, we can start to feel weak spiritually, but so many times our spiritual food isn't at the top of our minds. Today on A New Beginning, Pastor Greg Laurie points out just what God's Word does for the weary traveler on the road of life. We'll see it gives us actual power for living, and we shouldn't deprive ourselves.

0: 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Listen, if you want to be a growing Christian, if you want to be a successful Christian, if you want to be a believer that brings forth spiritual fruit, as Jesus says he wants us to bring forth, then you need to be a Bible studying Christian. And as a believer, we are either progressing or we're regressing. We're either going forward or we're going backwards. And the moment we stop the forward momentum is when we begin the backward regression. I read not long ago about a coach, a guy who trains people for a living. And most of his clients were quite overweight, some 60, 70 pounds overweight. This guy, this trainer, was in perfect shape, washboard abs, ate the right foods, loved to exercise. And he really couldn't relate to what his clients were going through. So this guy decided to intentionally put on 70 pounds to see what it was like. And so he started by changing his diet from the foods he used to eat to fattening foods. For instance, for breakfast, he had Captain Crunch cereal, and then he would have a snack. It would be banana bread, and he would have chicken Alfredo pasta for dinner and lots of corn dogs and donuts in between. By the way, this diet sounds really good to me, except the Captain Crunch cereal. I could live without that, but all the rest, this sounds amazing. Well, it was exhilarating to him because at first there was no difference in his body. He still looked good, but then he noticed the first thing to go were the abs. And then he started getting flabby. Then he found that his blood pressure was going up. He was tired all the time. He found himself lethargic and depressed. And to me, this is the picture of what it's like when we start going in the wrong direction spiritually. Instead of eating the nutritious message of God's word, we fill our lives with spiritual junk food. So when that happens, you need a restart. You need a reboot. You need a refresh. And I want to talk to you about the refreshing power of the word of God, because the reality is, as believers, we all have those moments when we stumble, when we trip up, when we make that wrong decision, we think that wrong thought, and we need to repent. We need to reboot. We need to be revived and refreshed. And that's what we're going to be focusing on together, because you want to build your life as a Christian on Christ and his word. At the end of the Sermon on the Mount, Jesus gave this summary statement in Matthew 7. Whoever hears these words of mine and puts them into practice, he is a wise man who builds his house on the rock. And the rain came down, and the streams rose, and the winds blew and beat against the house, but it did not fall because its foundation was on the rock. But then Christ goes on to say, whoever hears these sayings of mine and does not put them into practice, he is a foolish man who builds his house on the sand. And the rain came down, and the streams rose, and it fell with a great crash. Look, every life is going to be tested. Every one of us is going to face storms in life as followers of Jesus. So make sure you're built on the right foundation, which is a relationship with Jesus himself and, of course, on God's word. Don't build your Christian experience on experience. Don't build your faith on your fickle emotions. Build your life on Christ and his word. Because as you read, study, memorize, and dig into the word of God, it will refresh you. Psalm 19, verse 7 says, the law of the Lord is perfect, converting the soul. The testimony of the Lord is sure, making wise the simple. The word that the psalmist uses there for converts means to revive, to restore, and to transform. Now, when we say the law of the Lord, that could just as easily be translated the word of the Lord or simply the Bible. In other words, the Bible restores you. The Bible refreshes you. The Bible transforms you. I can think of so many times in my life where my mind was going in the wrong direction. Have you ever been gripped by fear, worry, or anxiety and found by just quoting the right scripture that it sort of righted you? Or when you're dealing with pain or with grief, I compare it to being out on the ocean Have you ever gone over the falls, like going over the front of a wave, and you're in white water? It's like you're in a washing machine and you don't know which way is up. So if you have a boogie board or some surfboard and a leash attached to your ankle, you know one thing is certain. That boogie board, that flotation device will always go to the surface because people have become disoriented when they've gone over the falls, especially if the wave is big and they don't know which way is up. And instead of going up, they go down. So here's what you do. If you've got that leash, grab the leash and go in the direction of your surfboard or your boogie board and get your head above the water and get a gulp of air because a new set of waves might be coming. That's grief. It just turns you upside down. You don't know what to think. You don't know what's going on. Your emotions are running amok. Grab the leash. What is the leash? The leash is the word of God. And it pulls me to the surface. And I can get my eyes on Jesus for a moment, and it can get me sorted out and back in alignment with God again. How important the Word of God is in our life. The Word of God restores us. It refreshes us. It transforms us. Listen to this. Success or failure in the Christian life depends on how much of God's Word you get into your life on a regular basis and how obedient you are to it. Let me repeat that for emphasis. Success or failure in the Christian life depends on how much of God's word you get into your life on a regular basis and how obedient you are to it. God told his people back in the book of Joshua, if they want to succeed spiritually, they needed to constantly be looking at his word. Joshua 1:8, it said, "This book of the law," or the word of God, "shall not depart from your mouth. Meditate in it day and night that you may observe to do according to all that is written in it. And if you do this, your way will be prosperous and you will have good success." Listen, a growing believer will delight in and love the word of God. You'll love it. It's not like you'll dread reading it. You look forward to reading it. Psalm 1 describing the happy man says, "Happy is the man that doesn't walk in the counsel of the ungodly or stand in the way of sinners or sit in the seat of the scornful, but his delight is in the word of the Lord, and in it does he meditate day and night." The psalmist said in Psalm 119, "How I love your commandments, Lord. They give my life back to me because your unfailing love and your words are true."
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3: I just want to say hi, Pastor Greg. I am writing to you from Dulag Christian Fellowship, a small but growing church here in Dulag, Leyte, Philippines. 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We often adopt your outlines into Tagalog and Warai, our local dialects, so that people in our community can easily understand the gospel. Through your teachings, many here in Dulag are being strengthened and lives are being changed. We are praying for you, your family, and your team that the Lord will continue to use you powerfully for His glory. Maraming salamat po, Pastor Greg, for your faithfulness in preaching God's word.
2: 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That's 866-871-1144.
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0: How do you know the Bible is the Word of God? Sometimes we'll doubt it. Can I believe the Bible? Can I be certain that this really is God's Word to me? So if you have a Bible, why don't you just grab it right now and hold on to it? Maybe it's an app on your tablet or your phone, but I want you to think about this book that we call the Bible. This is God's message to us. Technically speaking, the Bible is not one book, but it's actually 66 different books written over a 1,500-year span of time. Its words were written by authors, 40 of them, all told, from every walk of life, kings, peasants, philosophers, fishermen, statesmen, and scholars. Yet all of the authors of the Bible write about one primary theme, and that theme is God's redemption of mankind. And each one of these individuals was inspired by God to write these words. 2 Peter 1:20 says, "You must understand, no prophecy in Scripture came about by the prophets themselves as they wanted to prophesy, but it was the Holy Spirit who moved the prophets to speak from God." How do I know the Bible is the Word of God? Here's one point. I know the Bible is the Word of God because it gave me the experience it claimed it would give me. Now, don't say, "Well, Greg, you shouldn't build your life on experience." This is just one of many points as to why I believe the Bible is the Word of God. But I believe it because everything the Bible promised to me was true. Everything the Bible says to me, I have found to be true. For instance, the Bible says God would forgive me of my sin. 1 John 1:9 says, "If I will confess my sin, he's faithful and just to forgive me my sins and cleanse me from all unrighteousness." So I read that verse and I said, "Lord, cleanse me of my sin." One of the first things I remember experiencing as a brand new Christian was a sensation of having a massive weight removed from me. Now, I didn't know what I'd just done. I prayed and asked Jesus into my life. I hadn't read that I should cast all of my care upon him, for he cared for me. I hadn't read any verses yet, but I remember feeling this weight lifted off of me. That was God forgiving me of my sins. The Bible says to me, "If any man be in Christ, he is an altogether different kind of person. The old things have passed away. Behold, everything becomes fresh and new." I became a different person after I gave my life to Christ. I saw that change inside of me and I knew it was real. I tried to be a better person. I wanted to be a more caring person. I wanted to be different than I was, but I couldn't change myself. And suddenly, with Christ living in me and reading the Word of God, I saw that these things happened for me as the Bible said they would. I read in the Bible that God could give to me a peace that passes all human understanding. Because in Philippians we read, "Don't worry about anything, pray about everything, and the peace of God that passes all human understanding will keep your heart and mind in Christ Jesus." Have you experienced that peace that passes all understanding? Number two, I believe the Bible is the Word of God and that it is true because it's confirmed by science. Now, some of you might be thinking, "No, Greg, you're wrong. Science and the Bible contradict each other." That's not necessarily true. People over the years have scoffed at the Bible, saying it's so unscientific. You know, the people that believe the Bible, they're fools. And well, it's actually the Bible that told us that the Lord sits on the circle of the earth. It's a Bible that told us the earth was round, not flat, as many of the experts thought at one stage in human history. It's the Bible that tells us and told us that the stars in the sky were innumerable. But of course, astronomers said, "Well, that's ridiculous. We can actually count the stars." And they had their count, and then they'd get a more powerful telescope and add some more numbers to that, and on it grew. But the Bible tells us that God stretched forth the heavens into a limitless expanse which can never be measured and filled it with stars which are as numerous as the sands upon the seashore. So the Bible was ahead of science in many ways. But listen, the Bible is not a scientific textbook. If it were, it would be much larger and much less comprehensible. The objective of the scripture is not to tell us how the heavens go, but how to go to heaven and how to know God. Here's another point. The Bible is true because it's the one book that dares to predict the future. Not once, not twice, but hundreds of times with 100% accuracy. Think of all the scriptures in the Old Testament that pointed to the arrival of the Messiah. The Bible told us in the Old Testament, Messiah would be born of a virgin. He'd be born in Bethlehem. He would be crucified. And the Bible said in the Old Testament, he would be crucified before the actual act of crucifixion even existed. The Bible is the one book that tells us what is coming in our future as well. I'm not talking about Nostradamus here or the Mayan prophecies. I'm talking about a reliable source. And that really is the mark of a true messenger from God or a book that comes from God. Can it predict the future? And the answer with the Bible is yes. Then I could go on and talk a lot about how archaeology confirms the Bible. It doesn't contradict it. It seems like whenever there's a new archaeological find, it confirms what the Bible said. And I could talk about so many things happening in our world right now that are fulfillments of Bible prophecy, the turmoil in the Middle East, and much, much more. As we're reminded in 2 Timothy 3, all scripture is inspired by God. Or another translation says, all scripture is breathed by God.

0: Pastor Greg Laurie with insights on why we can rely on the Bible as the Word of God. Our message today on A New Beginning is titled, The Refreshing Power of the Word of God, and there's more to come. We've talked a lot about the Bible, God's love letter to His children, and how He cares for His kids. Well, Pastor Greg has a further comment he wanted to share.
1: So as you've been listening today, maybe you've thought to yourself, man, I wish I had this relationship with God that is being talked about. Well, you can. He's only a prayer away. You see, becoming a Christian, it doesn't take years. It doesn't take months. It doesn't take weeks. It doesn't even take hours. It can happen in a moment. That's how it happened for me. I just heard the gospel, and all of a sudden I realized this is all true. And maybe you've realized that as well. Let me ask you, would you like Jesus Christ to come into your life? Would you like Him to forgive you of your sin? Would you like this relationship with God we've been talking about today? If so, why don't you just pray a simple prayer with me? Say this to God, Lord Jesus, I know that I'm a sinner, but I know that You're the Savior who died on the cross for my sin and rose again from the dead. Jesus, I turn from my sin, and I choose to follow You from this moment forward as my Savior and Lord, as my God and friend. Thank You for hearing this prayer. And I ask this in Jesus' name. Amen. Hey, did you just pray that prayer? If so, I want to send you at no charge what we call a New Believer's Bible. Here's Dave to tell you more. And let me just say, congratulations. You've made the right decision.
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0: Well, Pastor Greg, George Whitfield's story is told in this new movie, A Great Awakening, which we're making available to our listeners right now. He was an itinerant evangelist in the 18th century. He traveled throughout the 13 colonies preaching the gospel. And for 30 years, he did this. I'm thinking you and old George might have had a lot to talk about.
1: Yes. Well, yeah, there's some similarities between us. You know, I didn't have a voice like his, that's for sure. His voice was so powerful, he could be heard in person by 25,000 people without amplification. I can't even imagine that. You know, there was one year we were doing a Harvest Crusade, and for some reason, the sound went out. Well, we found out later what it was. Someone unplugged the PA system. It was as simple as that. No. They unplugged it. But anyway, So I'm in the middle of preaching. In fact, I'm at the end of my message, getting ready to give the invitation, and the sound goes off, and I thought I'll speak anyway. No one could hear me. No one. It was so hard. But I think of George Whitfield and that booming voice that God gave him. But George was called to be an evangelist. I'm called to do the same. An evangelist is someone that proclaims the gospel and calls people to Christ. And I think it's an important role in the church. In more contemporary times, Billy Graham is the name that comes to mind as the great evangelist that God used in our nation. Well, go back a few years, in fact, go back a lot of years to the 1700s, and the Billy Graham of his day, George Whitefield, reached people. In fact, he was so effective, they had no media except for print media, of course, the newspaper. But somehow, George Whitefield, because of his endless preaching and his tireless proclamation of the gospel, was able to reach 80% of the colonial population. That's a lot of people. Pretty much everybody knew his name. But the main thing that Whitefield wanted to emphasize was not his name, but the name that is above all names, the name of Jesus Christ. So you need to know this story. And we have it available for you in this amazing new film called A Great Awakening. It was so popular, they had to extend the theatrical run because the word of mouth was spreading and more people wanted to see it. Now you can have your own copy of A Great Awakening so you can watch it whenever you want and watch it over and over again and show it to your family, show it to your friends, show it to whoever you think would like to see it. You're going to love this. This is one of the best resources we've ever offered. So get your copy of A Great Awakening for your gift of any size. Dave, tell them more about that.
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2: 60. 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
3: I believe that all those longings will be fulfilled in heaven. Artists will paint with colors they've never seen. Musicians will write songs that we've never heard those notes before. And all those things that are buried deep inside of us will come to fruition. I love it when it says that God gives you the desires of your heart, but I think He gives them first of all. The Lord places those desires and giftedness, and I just can't wait to see what that will look like when we're home.
2: Well, that's Sheila Walsh giving a really beautiful glimpse of what heaven will be like, and she's our guest today on Focus on the Family with Jim Daly. Thank you for joining us. I'm John Fuller.
4: John, Sheila is one of our fan favorites, right? The listener favorites. You enjoy hearing from her. She's been at the broadcast a couple of times through different ways, something we call a Hitchcock. When we hear a presentation out and about at a church or something like that, we have a team member that's listening for those and suggesting them for a program. Mm-hmm. And Sheila, you have come through the Focus program in that way. But it's so good to have you here in the studio. Thanks for being with us.
3: It's lovely to see you again, Jim, and to meet you, John. I'm so happy to be here.
4: Just want to get you in early. You know, your life story, which we're going to unfold a bit, and your desire for heaven is so beautiful. I'm looking forward for people to listen and to watch this. Is really inspirational. I know what's going to happen. And people are going to be touched by the way the Lord has worked in your life, the great stories that you have, and you connect the dots in such wonderful ways. So thanks again for being here.
3: Thank you.
2: And Sheila is, of course, a television host, a Grammy-nominated singer, a Bible teacher, a speaker, best-selling author. She does a lot of things, and she has written a new book. It's called The Hope of Heaven, How the Promise of Eternity Changes Everything.
4: Sheila, when you look at it in the book, you mentioned a lot of scripture, which is so wonderful. That's what we're based upon, right, as believers in Christ, is the Word of God. Ecclesiastes 3:11 says, He has made everything beautiful in its time. He has also set eternity in the human heart. That's kind of the basis. You know, even for the non-believer, there's something that captures our imagination about, is there something next? Maybe, sort of, we hope. Even the identification that is in our heart as human beings is a clue to God's beautiful creation of us, isn't it?
3: Yeah, C.S. Lewis wrote beautifully on that. If our hearts desire something more than we can see here, it must mean we're made for something more.
4: In that context, though, you look around the globe, look at all the great religions. I mean, almost every human culture has an expression of this reaching for something eternal, something next, which again is evidence that God has stamped our heart for that journey.
3: It's a gift. I honestly think it's a gift. I think we see it as a disadvantage. So we're always looking for that next thing. I see it as, I've learned now that nothing's going to be perfect, which has helped in my marriage. That's why we've been married for 31 years.
4: Way to go.
3: Because you know that Barry was not designed to make me happy. Mm. You know, I wasn't designed to make him happy. We were designed to know Jesus. And so until we finally see him face to face, there will always be that place that longs for him.
4: And I think as you express it that way, it is the great equalizer of the playing field of humanity. I don't care what your sexual orientation is, what your appetites are, what your drives and motivations are, money, whatever. It is the plague of humanity. If you try to fill that void with something other than God, you're in a bad spot.
3: Mm. Yeah. I think one of the things I was rereading Mere Christianity because my son read it I read it years ago. Then he read it in high school. And it was interesting seeing the parts he had underlined as a high school student.
4: Oh, that's great.
3: Because he's about to turn 29 now. But it was interesting. C.S. Lewis said that there's three ways we deal with this ache, this longing. We either deal with it externally, where we think something out there would fix it, or internally, we almost come to a place of thinking, you know what, this is as good as life's going to get. You know, we just kind of resign ourselves. But he offered the third solution eternally. When we realize that we are eternal beings and that we haven't even... I was reading something last night

0: somebody said to an author, and I don't remember his name, so do you think this is your best life? And he said, I have not begun to live my best life. Mm. Until we see Jesus face to face, and then we will never live anything less than our best life.
1: Oh, it's so true. Well, you have a lot of humor in the book as well. I love you digging through a cabinet, looking for something, and whipping your hair back. What happened?
0: Well, it actually was the genesis of this book. I mean, I came across this jar of cream that my husband had bought for me at Christmas, and it was expensive. So I was trying to see if there was anything left in it, because I'm Scottish and we use everything.
1: Well, let me just say before you continue, that was very bold of Barry to buy you beauty cream.
0: I know.
1: I don't think I would take that move, but way to go, Barry.
0: Well, that's Instagram for you. It fills you in on all the latest stuff. But I realized there was a little left, but then I bent my head forward to flip my hair out of my face. And in that second, something snapped, and I thought I'd broken my neck.
1: Wow.
0: I immediately threw up. I couldn't move. And so Barry came up, and he took me. We spent 18 hours in the emergency room. MRIs, I mean, just everything. Mm. It turned out that all I'd done was torn ligaments in my neck, which, you know, is
1: painful.
0: It's painful, but not drastic. But while I was in that MRI and all the hours of waiting, I was like, Lord, there's something wrong at the moment. You know, I've gone through all sorts of different experiences with you. I've walked through clinical depression with you. I've walked through being in a psychiatric hospital with you. But I feel at the moment as if there's something that I'm missing. And so I did what I always do. I dig into God's word. And I came across Hebrews 12. And this one verse shifted everything in me. It said, keep your eyes on Jesus, who both began and finished this race we're in. Study how he did it, because he never lost sight of where he was headed, that glorious finish in and with his Father. Mm. And I underlined that, and I was like, he never lost sight of where he was headed. He began and he finished this race we're in. And so that led me to a study of heaven. What can we know?
1: You know, it's so amazing about the word. It's right there. We just have to read it. I mean, it even tells you, if you're in me, here's the fruit that people will see in you.
0: Yeah.
1: The fruit of the Spirit, right? Yeah. Love, joy, peace. I mean, it's very forthright. All we have to do is read it and know it and absorb it and meditate on it. And that's maybe one of the great tragedies of today. We're too busy to actually read the word that's eternal.
0: I know. And we're robbing our souls when we do that. Right. We're just, because I went through years like that where it'd be like, I was brought up as a good little Baptist girl on the west coast of Scotland where you have your quiet time every morning. And so it's like, okay, well, I read the word of God for 10 minutes, so I'm good to go. As opposed to realizing, no, this is like my daily bread. Mm. This is, and also something I love. Years ago, I read a thing by Athanasius, you know, guy in the fourth century. But he said this, whereas most of scripture speaks to us, the Psalms speak for us. Mm. They give us a language of prayer. Mm. And so my dear friend, Dr. Jeremiah, sent me this little book. And he said, here's what I think you should do, because it was the Psalms and Proverbs. Read 3 Psalms out loud every day. Mm. Let your ears hear what your eyes are reading.
1: Yeah.
0: And that has been a game changer for me.
1: Boy, and again, just a simple practice that brings so much fruit
0: into
1: your life. Sheila, you mentioned growing up in Scotland. You've shared about your dad, and he struggled with both physical health issues and mental health issues and ended up taking his own life, I think, at 34, right?
0: Yes.
1: How old were you when he...
0: I was 5.
1: You were 5 years old. And you relate that story to how he changed, how when he had a stroke, I believe, right?
0: Yeah, he had a cerebral hemorrhage. And it was really like Dr. Jekyll and Mr. Hyde. Mm. Because my dad was my hero when I was a little girl. He was the yes in my life. My mom would tell me to be careful, and my dad would say, no, go for it. You've got it. And so I just adored my dad.
1: Yeah.
0: Wonderful Christian man, beautiful singing voice. But that cerebral hemorrhage, the way that pressed on his brain, impacted his personality. And he went from being this loving, safe, kind father to a difficult, confused, and ultimately violent stranger.
1: And you became the focal point of that pain for him for some reason that you couldn't justify as a 5-year-old. You didn't know, what was I doing wrong, right?
0: No, but it's interesting because it confused me as a child. He never hit my sister, never hit my brother. The only person he ever took his anger out on was me. But since then, a friend of mine who's a neurosurgeon said that sometimes when there's a significant brain injury, the person instinctively reaches out to the one person they believe will love them no matter what.
1: Yeah.
0: So rather than it being an indication of a lack of relationship, in some strange way, it was actually his way of connecting with me. But you don't understand that when you're 5.
1: Yeah, of course. And maybe if you're 55, you don't understand it. And, you know, so often, and we've talked about this, where we share the loss of parents together. Both my parents died by the time I was 11, 12. Mm. And so we've talked about that. But so often when I speak, and I'm sure it's true when you speak, you'll have a line of people that still have great bitterness or weight or guilt or shame because of that lack of healthy parental connection. But you said this in the book, and this is for everybody that would be in that line or whatever journey the Lord has put you on to teach you the things he wanted to teach you as a child. Mm-hmm. But this is so good where you wrote, "We will not be judged by the last thing we did, but by the last thing Jesus did on the cross." Mm-hmm. Boom.
0: Don't you love that?
1: I love it because it relieves the guilt.
0: Yeah.
1: Even for your dad.
0: And it's the gospel. It's the truth.
1: Yeah.
0: You know, it's interesting because my father drowned himself. He was in a psychiatric hospital and he escaped one night and drowned himself in the river behind the hospital. And I decided some years ago to go back. I wanted to retrace his footsteps. And so I didn't even tell my mom because I knew she wouldn't want to do that. But I went and I found myself at the river and I thought I would feel dread, and I didn't. I felt the presence of Christ. And I felt as if the Lord said, "Sheila, he went from this river into my arms," and I carried him all the way home. Because my dad was like, I mean, he loved the Lord. He was a good guy.
1: Yeah.
0: But once you have some kind of brain injury, that you're just not yourself.
1: Yeah.
0: But I know that, and here's what's interesting. I was shocked to learn that my mom was scared to meet my dad again in heaven. Because he had become so violent toward the end, that thought terrified her. And it was only when I ended up at 34 in a psych hospital and my mom flew over to do some sessions with me that she began to unpack some of the pain of what had happened that she'd never spoken to anyone about. Because we're Scottish, we just get on with life.
1: Yeah. No, I so appreciate that. And I think this is a good place to mention, you know, at Focus here, we have caring Christian counselors. You can call us. We want to be there for you. If you're in a place of pain like that, I don't know of many organizations that will offer that, but we want to be there for you. You can call and set an appointment and they'll call you back and kind of get an idea of where you're at and some next steps you can take to get on the path of healing spiritually, emotionally. And it'll be a privilege. And John, you'll give those details.
2: Yeah, in fact, let me just say it's 800, the letter A in the word family, 800-232-6459. When you call, just ask to be connected to our counseling team, and they'll arrange a time for a counselor to give you a call back.
1: Sheila, we're talking about the hope of heaven, and I want to, you know, we're just kind of laying the groundwork a little bit here, but Revelation 21:4 says, "God will wipe away every tear from their eyes, and death shall be no more. Neither shall there be mourning, nor crying, nor pain anymore, for the former things have passed away." How does heaven restore in this life that kind of brokenness, to have that hope of what's coming when we're broken here?
0: You know, it's so interesting because I remember one Christmas, my mom and my sister and I are great readers. My mom read everything Charles Dickens wrote by the time she was 14.
1: Wow.
0: And so that would always be in our Christmas gifts. There would be a book. And I remember the year she gave me The Lion, the Witch, and the Wardrobe. And on Christmas Day, I'm reading it and I'm getting halfway through. And I come to the place where Aslan, the lion representing Christ, is slain. And I throw the book across the room and my mom says, "What's wrong with you?" And I said, Aslan died. This is terrible. I hate this book. And she said, "Then you need to read on." I have kept that in mind all my life. If you find yourself in a tough place right now, then you need to read on because the story's not over.
1: Well, that's
0: God has promised, not that everything is good or that everything feels good, but God has promised that he will bring good from everything that happens in our life.
1: You know, Sheila, you have a great knack for looking at everyday life situations and applying them spiritually. I felt more in tune when I was a younger Christian that I could do that pretty well. I'd be at a stoplight going, "Lord, you had me stop at this red light so I can look at somebody and point to you." You know, I was just like, on fire for every moment. And I think at times, especially if you've been a Christian a long time, we can start to lose that perspective that there's so many great spiritual analogies every day right in front of us if we can see them. And in that context, you say that you can know what heaven is and that we have a place there to belong. And you related it to a story where your son forgot his pass. Describe what happened and how that became a spiritual moment.
0: For 20 years, I was part of something called Women of Faith. We had 30 conferences a year around the country. And my son was little at the time, so I had a girl who would travel with me so that just when I was on stage, Christian could be with her. So I was over in the arena Friday night, I'm supposed to be speaking, and they have backstage passes. And to come to where the speakers are, you have to have an all-access pass. You can't just have one to get to the bookstore or something. And but they'd forgotten theirs. And I'm expecting them over for dinner, but they haven't arrived. So I go to look for them, and I find them at the security desk. And they don't have their passes, so they're not going to let them in. And Christian, who's probably five at the time, sees me and says, "That's my mom! I'm with her!" And I thought, the beautiful thing about that is because of Jesus, we have an all-access pass into the presence of God. That if anybody, like if you ever feel the enemy attacking you and say, "Who do you think you are?" You can point to Jesus and say, "That's my Savior. I'm with him."
1: That is so good. Did Christian catch that? Did you parlay that into that message?
0: Yeah, it's funny. We've done that throughout his whole life. In fact, if you walk up the stairs in our house, next time you come to Dallas, you need to come over and have a cup of tea. But if you walk up the stairs, there's this great picture of Christian. He's six maybe, and he's covered in chocolate. We'd had a birthday party for one of the crew, and Christian had kind of basically dived into the cake, so he was covered in it. And I was wearing a cream suit that night. I remember because I've never worn it again. And they were about to introduce me, and suddenly I hear this little voice behind me saying, "Mom!" And I knew he just wanted one more hug. And so I knew what was going to happen. I bent down, and I hugged him, and I got covered in chocolate. And I have it framed because I said to him, "You don't clean yourself up to come to your mom, and you don't clean yourself up to come to your heavenly
1: Father.
0: What
1: a great lesson.
0: You come as you are."
1: Yes, what a great lesson. That's so good.
2: Well, we're loving the insights that Sheila Walsh is bringing today to Focus on the Family with Jim Daly about heaven. And we'll encourage you to get a copy of her book, The Hope of Heaven, How the Promise of Eternity Changes Everything. And you'll find that book at focusonthefamily.com/broadcast. Obviously, heaven has a lot of different meanings to a lot of different people, Sheila, but in terms of how we see heaven described in the scriptures, joy is a big part of that. What are other aspects of heaven that we can look forward to?
0: Well, I think one of the most amazing things is that I think for the first time in our lives, we'll be fully known. I think every single human being wants to be fully known and fully loved. But we're so afraid if we were fully known, we wouldn't be fully loved, that we trade away being known. And I think, I mean, I think of the number of people who are watching this broadcast or listening in and think, if people knew the real me, I would not be invited back to the party. But in heaven, you will be fully known and fully loved. Plus, I think, how cool will it be to sit down, like, I can't wait to meet Paul and thank him for some of the insights he gave us about heaven, and to sit and talk to the Apostle John. I mean, I love him because he's got this great idea of, he got it that he was loved by Jesus. Several times in his gospel, he'll say, "John, the Apostle Jesus loved."
1: Yeah.
0: You know, he'll just throw
1: so
0: that
1: good.
0: In.
1: Yeah.
0: So I just think it's, and also, I think of somebody like my mom, who always wanted to be a teacher, but had to leave school at 14 to help her mother take care of my grandfather, who was very ill with Alzheimer's. And I think all those longings, I mean, I'm sure there's not one person listening right now who doesn't have something they think, gosh, I wonder what would have happened if I'd done that or done that. I believe that all those longings will be fulfilled in heaven. Artists will paint with colors they've never seen. Musicians will write songs that we've never heard those notes before. And all those things that are buried deep inside of us will come to fruition. I love it when it says that God gives you the desires of your heart, but I think he gives them first of all. The Lord places those desires and giftedness. And I just can't wait to see what that will look like when we're home.
1: You know, in that regard, so often as Christians, we tend to look at living this life with high duty, high respect and responsibility. But the Lord also gave us this life to enjoy it, right? And I think sometimes we don't translate that. We're not the most joyful people, and we should be. Let's move to that theme again of heaven. And I want to ask you about some questions, like, will we know our loved ones in heaven?
0: I believe we will. I mean, I think we will recognize one another. Now, Scripture makes it clear there's no marriage in heaven, but I think we will know one another. People also ask, well, how old will they be? I've gone to in as many commentaries, and, you know, Ruth Graham, who was really like a spiritual mentor to me, sometimes when Billy Graham would be off on a crusade, she would invite me to the house and just kind of pour into my life.
1: Wow.
0: And so some of my most favorite books are books that Ruth gave me. And I studied as much as I could to see, what do people think? How old do they think we'll be? Like, if somebody died and they're 99, are they 99 in heaven? If a baby was aborted, how old is that baby in heaven? But most, the scarlet thread that went through all of them from the 15th century up until now is, most people think we'll be about the prime of life, which might have been the age that Christ was when he gave up his life, yeah. That perhaps we'll be 33, 34. I mean, we don't know that, but I think we'll be in the best that we could ever have been.
1: That's a great thought. And again, these are just things for us to ponder.
0: Sure.
1: The Lord has all these things already set for us. But let me ask this, you know, this is a question that people, non-believers particularly, they'll ask, but unfortunately now a growing number of Christians will ask this, why won't everyone be in heaven?
0: Mm. It's the widest narrow gate in the universe. Mm. There's never been a more important RSVP sent out on this earth, this planet. I mean, Jesus made it very clear there is only one way. He said, I am the way, I am the truth, I am life. No one comes to the Father except through me. And so for people to say, well, that's a very narrow thing, but it is, it's the widest narrow gate there is.
1: That's a beautiful way.
0: Whosoever calls on the name of the Lord will be saved.
1: Yeah, it's a beautiful way to describe it. You know, that is true. Everybody is welcome.
0: Yeah,
1: everybody. But not everybody will say yes.
0: No. And that's so hard.
1: Yeah.
0: There's a gentleman who writes to me once or twice a year, and it's always about the fact that he's still worried that his sons are not believers. Mm-hmm. And he's done everything he can. And I tell him this story of when I was growing up in Scotland in our little church, I loved our Tuesday night prayer meeting. Now, there weren't many of us. There was maybe just like 20 of us who would go. But this one man from way up in the north of Scotland, every Tuesday prayed for his wife. Mm. And, you know, he would pray with tears rolling down his face. And she was a lovely lady, but she wouldn't come to church. And I remember asking him one day, Jimmy, do you wonder why God hasn't answered that prayer? And he was quiet for a moment. And he said, he's never failed me yet, lass. I don't think he'll start now. And it was after I got back from seminary and went to Jimmy's funeral, I discovered it was at his service that she gave her life to Jesus. A lifetime's not too long to pray.
1: Yeah, that's so beautiful. Mm. I'm always encouraged, especially like an 80-year-old who comes to Christ.
0: Yeah.
1: You know, they've lived it, they know it, they know good and evil, and they finally relent. Yeah. It's always good,
0: yeah.
1: But it's especially good when a 7, 8-year-old
0: comes
1: to Christ. I remember a letter that Dr. Dobson received from a family, and this little girl said, I know I was a sinner, and my whole life was being sinful. She was like 7. I was going, man, what a great heart. You have a story about your dog, Charlie, I think that illustrates this salvation illustration, and what happened with, I think it involved a rain gutter or something.
0: Yeah, he was a little West Highland White Terrier. I loved that wee dog. And he had a tennis ball that he loved to play with. And we were out one day and it had been raining. We were in the park and I'm throwing the tennis ball, but it went too far. It went out the gate and actually went down into a storm drain. Mm. And I'm calling his name, but all he can see is this jolly tennis ball. And Charlie follows the ball and disappears into the storm drain. And I do everything I can to try and get him out of there. But there's a big metal plate. I can't move it. I break all my nails, start knocking on my neighbor's doors. And one of my neighbors came out and he said, let me get a crowbar from the garage. So he and his teenage son came out and they got the metal plate up. And we could see Charlie, he was about 6 feet down on a little ledge, shivering. And I thought, if he slips off that ledge, we've lost him. Hmm. And so the dad said, here's what we're going to do. My son is tall and skinny. I'm going to hold him by the ankles and lower him down. That boy's now in my will, by the way. I'm going to lower him down. And he's going to, and I said, just whenever you get to him, if he barks or bites you, please just hold on and don't let go. And he rescued my little dog. Hmm. But I imagine, it's just my imagination, a day in heaven's courts where God the Father said to Jesus, I'm going to lower you down into the darkness and they're not going to treat you well.
1: Great analogy.
0: Hold on to them.
1: Sheila, again, I said this before, but your ability to bridge a common everyday story into a spiritual element, a spiritual truth, is great. And I think that's why so many people connect with your storytelling and your ability to help us see that connection in this life. Sometimes, again, the busyness of life, it gets obscured, and we need those reminders from people that are constantly looking to say, you know what? That reminds me of heaven. And it's beautiful. So thank you for those reminders today. Let's come back next time and get more into those questions if you can.
0: Thanks, Jim.
1: What an amazing conversation with Sheila Walsh. And you know, I think Sheila losing her dad at just 5 years old was devastating. I lost my mom at age 9, and it isn't something you ever get over. Sheila has an amazing ability to take that pain that she experienced and provide hope to the person who feels hopeless in that moment. And that's why her book is called The Hope of Heaven, and that's the hope we have in Jesus Christ. If you don't have that hope, get in touch with us. We have counselors who will pray with you, and we have a great online resource called Coming Home that will give you next steps for making Jesus Christ the Lord of your life. There's far more in Sheila's book, The Hope of Heaven, that we couldn't cover today. We're going to come back next time to do a little bit more digging.
2: 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We'll send that to you as our way of saying thank you for partnering with us in ministry.
1: 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That is awesome.
2: It's incredible.
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2: 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I'm John Fuller, inviting you back as we continue the great conversation with Sheila Walsh, and once again, help your family thrive in Christ.

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3: With SRN News, I'm Keith Peters in Washington. The U.S. military says Iran has launched multiple ballistic missiles at American forces in the Middle East, shattering a brief pause in fighting as mediators tried to get both sides back to negotiations. All Iranian missiles were successfully intercepted on Tuesday. That's according to U.S. Central Command on social media. It says that U.S. forces remain vigilant and at a high state of readiness. President Trump remembers Senator Lindsey Graham as a giant of the United States Senate and a true American original. Trump joined foreign leaders, lawmakers, and others at a funeral service for Graham on Tuesday at Washington National Cathedral. On Wall Street, the Dow by 537 points, the Nasdaq dropped 55, the S&P 500 advanced by 15, oil down below $80 a barrel. This is SRN News.
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4: Tonight, expect a clear sky with a low of 62. Tomorrow will bring mostly sunny skies and lower humidity with a breezy morning giving way to a pleasant afternoon. Look for a high of 83. Tomorrow night will be clear with a low of 59. I'm meteorologist Jason Caterina on Faith Talk 1500 and 101.5 FM, online at faithtalkdetroit.com.
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3: How many disasters have been averted because one person refused to buckle under the strain? This is Max Licato. It's this kind of composure Paul is summoning when he says, "Let your gentleness be evident to all. The Lord is near. Do not be anxious about anything." The Greek word translated here as gentleness describes a temperament that's seasoned and mature. It envisions an attitude fitting to the occasion, level-headed and tempered. This gentleness is evident to all. Family members take note. 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Co-workers benefit from it. 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The contagiously calm person is the one who reminds others, God is in control. 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You are not alone. 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You may think you're alone. But there is never a moment in which you face life without help. 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
9: But if we are actually saying, by faith in Christ, faithfulness to Him, here is true courage and true love on display, as the grace of God has profoundly changed me enough that I can confess to you my need of it, my child, and have the child know there is grace when they themselves fail. 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
10: 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Dr. Chappell shares the importance of fathers and the example our Father in Heaven is to us. 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And while you're there, look for Pastor Brian's book, The Promises of Grace. Dr. Chappell offers a careful look at the beauty of grace and all it brings to believers. These blessings come with the understanding that because we cannot hang on to God, He hangs on to us. Let's hear now from Dr. Brian Chappell as he shares the second half of the lesson, The God Who Fathers.
9: As I looked at this psalm, I was reminded that Pastor Greg is serious when he talks about the calling of this church to focus on children and how we are making a renewed and very special effort to make the wonders of really what happened in Vacation Bible School this week, not just lots of kids coming and not just lots of volunteers helping, but hearts turning to the Lord, which we recognize is true not just for children, but then begins to echo generation upon generation as they fulfill their calling, even as those of you in this church have fulfilled yours to reach them. I was struck by the power of that when a week ago I was at the Global Proclamation Academy in Dallas, Texas, engaged in the training of young pastors from 29 nations. To qualify to go to the Global Proclamation Academy, you have to be recommended as a future leader of a distressed nation's church. In other words, they are people who could not ordinarily afford to be in this country. Many of them would ordinarily not be permitted to be in this country unless special arrangements have been made. And yet, as I listened to testimony after testimony of these future leaders of Christ Church in distressed nations, as it were, the future fathers of the church in those nations, over and over and over again, they talked about the priorities of the developing church being developing fathers for the children of the next generation to worship Christ. It's so much of that that the psalmist himself captures when he says, "We will not hide from the children, but tell the coming generation the glorious deeds of the Lord, His might, and the wonders that He has done." As you're turning to Psalm 78, let me pray for us that the Lord would inspire and help us be such a church of fathers for the generations to follow. Heavenly Father, you give us a privilege even of calling you by that name, that what you have established for families to give relational guidance and respect and a focus on who you are is how you privilege those in the church that you have called to father, either by their biological relationship or by the way in which they help others within the life of the church. You are doing this because you are a father, and you care deeply and profoundly about the souls of your children for eternity. Help us to do the same, to reflect who you are by learning and being what it means to be a father in the faith for the sake of your children. So guide us this day, we pray. In Jesus' name, amen. This last week, when I was at our General Assembly for this church, so pastors from all over the nation are gathering, and I met with an old friend for a lunchtime. And he put me off a little bit when he said, "I've discovered a new way to evangelize." And I thought, "Oh, brother, what is this going to be?" He said, "You know, most of our evangelism is people telling how God saved them from something in the past. You know, I was wandering from God. I was addicted, or I was career-focused, or my marriage fell apart." You know, it's that kind of standard. I was just going through life, and then this big rock fell on me, and suddenly I became desperate. Now, those are good and helpful stories. But he said, "What I recognize is we're always so proud, unwilling to say the dark things, that we always talk about our salvation in the past tense, our need of grace for something back there somewhere." He said, "I've discovered that what really touches people is if you talk about your need for Jesus today." Give you an example, he said. On the plane, on the way here, sat next to a lady, well-dressed, coiffed, professional, and asked what she was doing on a business trip. She asked what I'm doing. I'm a pastor, sure to shut down the conversation. on a way to a national meeting. Well, you know, why do you all do that? And he had just a little opportunity to talk about what a church is and how people want to serve God together. And she said, you know, I believe in God, and yeah, I'm part of a church, you know, back in my background somewhere. And he said, you know what we believe is that we need the grace of God to make us right before God. It's not how good we've done, well we've done, works we've done. It's actually loving Jesus because he loved us first. And then we live in response to that. Well, she kind of nodded, sounded kind of good. And he said, do you know what that looks like today? That I believe I need to be saved today? He said, you know, our plane was delayed. And there were complications. And he said, so I went up to the person working at the gate desk, and I didn't yell at him, and I wasn't ugly, but he said, I'm a pastor. I really know how to make people feel guilty really well. And so to get a better flight schedule, I began to say things in such a way that that gate attendant there would feel bad enough to help me out in a special way. I tried to manipulate her by guilt. The woman said to him, that's what you said? He said, I did. He said, that's why I need Jesus today to forgive me for what I did. She said, I do that all the time. I hate my tongue, and I don't know what to do about it. He said, maybe the grace of Jesus will help. If we are willing to say what God has done for us today, the dark saying that's not just in the past, to say to child and to neighbor, to father, for the sake of Jesus Christ as a church as well as individuals, that God has worked in our behalf, it is powerful for the sake of the church. And that is why God is speaking to fathers here and says, I will tell you to teach with the dark sayings as well as the glories of God. Tell people why you need God. Is your hope in him, or is it just in how well you're doing? Because when your hope is in him, you are giving people something they can cling on to, and then they want to serve him. It's the end of verse 7. It is the proper gospel order. I mean, just think of how this is said. So that they would set their hope on God and not forget the works of God, but keep his commandments. It's hope first. It's grace first. And then we live out of response to that because we're not depending on our obedience. We're not depending on our keeping his commandments. We are living in response to his goodness by wanting to walk with him. It's the change of the affections, not the change of behavior that ultimately God is after. Because if we want to walk with him, then we will delight to keep his commandments. It will change us if we are obeying God out of the response that he has already made for us. I listened to a Romanian pastor explain how it became so important to their church now to emphasize this aspect of fathering. In Romania, remember, a former Soviet state, families largely undone by the communist system, so that a father's role and purpose in a home, unclear, unplain, fathers lose hope, and in ways this nation has trouble identifying. Alcohol became the primary escape of a nation. What do they do now as a church with a young pastor trying to establish a ministry in Romania? He said, two goals for our church. Number one, to train a generation of churchmen to be fathers again. Number one goal, to train churchmen to be fathers again. Second goal, to establish an orphanage to father the fatherless. Our goal, he said, is to show our nation, our Father in heaven, by being fathers of hope. I love that. Being fathers of hope, whether it's in our home or what our church is doing to become fathers to the fatherless, whether it's Vacation Bible School or you're helping in Sunday school. I think of when my family was in such tension when I was growing up, the fathers in my own Sunday school, the men who went to Sunday school class and were training little guys like me, and my most significant male influence, aside from my own father, was my third grade Sunday school teacher, who was there week after week for me, continued to pray and minister to me even after I was out of third grade. And to say, if we are really serious about this, we begin to believe God is doing profound thing through fathers. He is providing, yes, through fathers, support, relational, material for our families, but nothing more important than spiritual, so that when the relational and the material are struggling later in life, they still know their Father in heaven. They still have hope. They still have strength. They still want to walk with Him. To teach young men to follow God by the example of fathers in the church who are doing just the same thing. And I think enough of you know, it's not just young men who are influenced by spiritual fathers. It is young women too. I mean, it just is torrents now of information in the secular research of what is happening to young women in a society where there is so much fatherlessness, whether fathers are out of the home or negligent of their father responsibilities. And you recognize that so many of the young women who enter hopeless marriages are desperate and self-destructive because they do not know how to relate to a man or what a respectful man should be because they've not seen it in their own fathers. Fathers are training not just young men, they're training young women, and they're training generations to come. And God has designed it that way. We are meant as fathers to have a legacy. The legacy that God gives us is that our children would not be stubborn in their resistance to God, the first part of verse 8. But rather they would be steadfast in commitment to God. That by experiencing this wonderful expression of grace day in and day out in Sunday school, in church, in youth group, that there are men brave enough, courageous enough to say, let me tell you the dark stuff. And let me tell you how glorious the grace of God is. And let God begin to use that for wondrous design as He brings beauty to your injury for the sake of those who are injured too and believe there is no hope for them.
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9: We are meant as fathers to have a legacy. The legacy that God gives us is that our children would not be stubborn in their resistance to God, the first part of verse 8, but rather they would be steadfast in commitment to God, that by experiencing this wonderful expression of grace day in and day out in Sunday school, in church, in youth group, that there are men brave enough, courageous enough to say, Let me tell you the dark stuff. And let me tell you how glorious the grace of God is. And let God begin to use that for wondrous design as he brings beauty to your injury for the sake of those who are injured too and believe there is no hope for them. If we are willing and able to talk in that way, it changes our priorities. We begin to think against the priorities of the culture, which says, you know, if you have faith in Christ, that's just not manly. And it won't be helpful to your career. And it's not particularly fun. But if we are actually saying, by faith in Christ, faithfulness to him, here is true courage and true love on display as the grace of God has profoundly changed me enough that I can confess to you my need of it, my child. And have the child know there is grace when they themselves fail. What would it change in us? It would change some of our priorities, maybe how much time we're spending in certain sports or recreations. Is there adequate time that our children are learning what it means to sacrifice for the sake of another and not just for oneself? Is worship a part of our lives? Is getting our children to Sunday school, having them in church, not just so people will approve, but for this influence of the grace of the gospel touching their lives and framing their thinking so that as they're going through difficult things, they know of a God who loves them despite. I think of opportunities where a lot of us who come from kind of difficult father backgrounds are wondering, what does it mean to be a father? We just get little starts at time. The church can help with something like Family Fun Night that's coming just a little bit later in June. Or we get involved with some other men who are learning this fathering thing by life-on-life discipleship and connect groups. Or we bring ourselves to Sunday school and get in one of those groups where there are young parents learning together what it means to be a Christian parent and just kind of everybody saying, I'm not sure about all, what do you do when this happens? And just let the church work together in its fathering of people so that ultimately what is happening is there's a mission that's going on through the fathering of the church for generations to come. I just think of that legacy right at the very end of this psalm. Couldn't get all 78 verses in front of you today. But right toward the end, you recognize there's this message that God has chosen David, his servant, and Israel to be his inheritance. The same nation with all the dark sayings, with all the poor design in it, is going to be an inheritance to God. As though God is saying, you're mine. You're what I get after the grace of God has touched you because you talked about the dark things as well as the glorious God behind all that. When that happens, people are changed forever. And the mission of God goes across time and space. Young pastor from St. Lucia at the Global Proclamation Academy. St. Lucia, a lot of you know because it's where the cruise ships go for partying and honeymoons, right? And he said, you know, all the opulence and wealth and pleasure comes into our island, but people never get beyond the luxury hotels. Where he said, beyond the luxury hotels, for those who work in the hotels, it is, his words, not mine, hell on earth. Alcohol, poverty, promiscuity, unbelievable. And yet there he is planting a church. He says, because we have a plan, we are training men without hope, to share their faith, to disciple others, and listen to this, and to teach children to pray. Because when men learn to teach children to pray, what happens? The men learn to pray. And they have hope again. And they're able to disciple again. Because here's what he said. He says the cruise ships come from all over the world. So here's what we believe as a church. They are bringing the nations to us. Isn't that interesting? We think Caterpillar and the medical training facilities are bringing the nations to us. And here is this pastor in St. Lucia who says, the nations are coming to us. How are we going to reach them? We're going to train a generation of fathers who will touch children, who can disciple the nations as they come to us. It is God's great privilege, dads, dads of biology and dads of the spirit, that God is using us not only to win our children, not only to show them grace, if we'll say the dark things as well as the glorious ones, but to reach generations and nations. It is the calling and the privilege of a father in Jesus' name.

0: Hi, friend. This is Pastor Brian. I'm so thankful that you've chosen to spend some of your valuable time with me today studying through the Bible. If this message has caused a greater desire for God to well up in your heart, I'd like to pray for you. Heavenly Father, when you sent the love of Jesus into our hearts by the power of the Holy Spirit, you changed us. In ways that still amaze us, we love Jesus more than anything. We find ourselves strangely at odds with the world and even with some Christians, because we not only love Jesus, but we love what and whom he loves. We love the unlovely, the destitute, the despised, and the forsaken. How did this happen? It happened by the powerful work of the Holy Spirit that is even now proving his presence by changing our affections. We're not perfect yet, but we're on a different path, and we pray that you would help us to walk it. Where we stumble, forgive us, and by forgiving, make us even more intent to honor your Son. For we offer this prayer of thanksgiving and obedience. In Jesus' name, amen.
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2: He gave them all their portions and their places, and now he's ready to go home to be with God. And he's giving them their final pep talk, as it were. But cleave unto the Lord your God, as you have done unto this day. For the Lord has driven out from before you great nations and strong. But as for you, no man has been able to stand before you unto this day. Wow, what a testimony. One man of you shall chase 1,000. For the Lord your God, it is he that fights for you, as he has promised you. Take good heed, therefore, unto yourselves that you love the Lord your God. Else, if you do in any wise go back and cleave unto the remnant of these nations, even these that remain among you, and you make marriages with them and go in unto them and they to you, know for a certainty that the Lord your God will no more drive out any of these nations from before you, but they shall be snares and traps unto you, and scourges in your sides, and thorns in your eyes, until you perish from off this good land which the Lord your God has given you. So first of all, he is able to brag on God and say that because of God, no man has been able to stand before you. They went in there, the remnant of those who came out of the wilderness of 40 years, and their first great conquest we know was Jericho. And they just went in and took over the land that God had given to them. And now he's reminding them what God has done for them. I mean, look at the ratio. One of you is going to chase 1,000. That's how mighty they were. He said, now make sure that you cleave unto the Lord. Do not allow the nations that are still amongst you to pull you into their ways. Don't allow them by making leagues with them, by marrying their children, by having children with their sons and their daughters. Amen? And this is something that Moses had said many times. Joshua was repeating the same things Moses had said. So the question is, how did they do? Did they cleave unto the Lord? Or did they make marriages with the heathen nations among them? Did they become snared and entrapped by them? Our question is, did they cleave or did they leave? So let's turn to Judges, the second chapter, and find out the answer. And an angel of the Lord came up from Gilgal to Bochim. Somebody say Bochim. And said, I made you to go up out of Egypt and have brought you unto the land which I swear unto your fathers. And I said, I'll never break my covenant with you. And you shall make no league with the inhabitants of the land. You shall throw down their altars. But you have not obeyed my voice. Why have you done this? So God sends an angel to the people and says to them, I brought you up out of the land of Egypt. I gave you this land that I swore to you. And God said, I will never break my covenant with you. That's God's part. That's God's promise to all of us. I'll never break my word to you. He said, you shall not make league with the inhabitants of the land. That's your part. That's my part. Our part is to keep ourselves from the inhabitants of the world, the ways of the world. Amen. He said, but you are to tear down their altars. Now, out of the 12 tribes, Moses had allowed 2.5 tribes to stay on the east side of the river of Jordan. They asked Moses, could they have land there? And Moses agreed they could stay there. 2.5 tribes. That means the other 7.5 tribes crossed over the

0: Jordan, and they were in the West Bank, and they went forward and inhabited the land of Israel. And do you know that out of those that went over on the other side, out of those 10 tribes, or 9.5, 7 failed to keep this word. And the angel of the Lord, speaking for God, said, "Why have you done this?" Can you hear in the voice of God the regret? God's regret? Why have you done this? Have you ever looked at someone and for the life of you, you cannot figure out why did you do that? Why did you fall into that snare? It's not like you didn't know better. It's not like you didn't have warning. It's not like you don't know what the Word of God says. And yet, you went right along and did exactly the opposite of what I told you to do. Why? God says, why have you done this? Verse 3. Wherefore I also said, I will not drive them out from before you, but they shall be thorns in your sides, and their gods shall be a snare unto you. And it came to pass when the angel of the Lord spoke these words unto the children of Israel, that the people lifted up their voice and wept. And they called the name of that place Bochim. And they sacrificed there unto the Lord. So God says, because you have not obeyed my voice, you're going to find out that these nations that you have joined in with, they are going to become snares to you. They're going to be thorns in your eyes. Oh, somebody say, ouch. Ooh. And thorns in your side. Somebody say, ouch, ouch. Amen. He said, that's what's going to happen if you disobey me. And when the angel said this, now this is what's going to happen to you. What did the people do? They broke down and they had a meltdown and they wept. They wept and they cried. And where it says they lifted up their voice and wept, that meant they were wailing. They were sobbing. It could be heard. These weren't silent tears. Imagine all these people wailing and sobbing at one time. It means to call out loud. And the word Bochim, they called the name Bochim. This is how this spot on the map got its name. Bochim, because the word Bochim means tears. Tears. I've told you this before. Whenever you have a Hebrew word with I am on the end, it's equivalent to our English S on the end. It pluralizes it. So if it was not plural, it wouldn't have had the I am on the end. It would have been, they called the place Baca. But putting the I am, Bochim, it changes. And so what it means is they called this place the Valley of Tears. The Valley of Tears. It's significant because this is a place where they will revisit hundreds and hundreds of years later. But here it got its name, the Valley of Tears. The Valley of Wailing and Weeping and Lamenting over Mistakes with Great Regret. Now, let's fast forward hundreds of years to the time of King David and go with me to Psalm 84. We're going to come to this valley again. And in Psalm 84, I want you in your Bible, tell me when you get there, how many of you, by raising your hand, have a header before the first verse starts? If you have a header in your Bible before it starts, raise your hand. Okay, quite a few of you do. I don't know if you're looking at your phone, if it would have it or not. But in my English Bible, it says up front, it's got an instruction. And I'm going to read it to you for those of you who don't have it. To the chief musician upon Gittith, a song for the sons of Korah. So why am I reading this to you? Because I want you to see that this was instruction to the minister of music. This was a psalm or a song. It was written to music. It was to be sung. And that gittith is a stringed instrument. Whether it was like a guitar, whether it was like a harp or one of them little lyres, I don't know. But I do know it is a stringed instrument. So this Psalm 84 was a story that was to be sung and played to music. And in this story, we're going to see a transformation of the Valley of Bokeem, the Valley of Tears, is going to become the Valley of Baraka, or the Valley of Blessings. Let me tell you something, saints. God never wastes your tears. Never waste our tears. You know, just like you cannot have a rainbow without rain. Amen?
1: Amen. What an uplifting word from the Lord, from Baca to Baraka. If you've ever experienced an extended time in the Valley of Tears, you know how painful it can be. But our tears are precious to God. Actually, David, the beloved psalmist, prayed in Psalm 56, "Put my tears in your tear bottle." And we learn in the book of Revelation that the prayers and tears of the saints are gathered into bowls before God's throne as sweet incense. The Valley of Baca was one of Israel's lowest points, where they lifted up their voice as one to cry and lament over the judgment their disobedience had brought on the nation. It became known as the Valley of Bokeem, or Tears. But centuries later, the writer of Psalm 84 declared that those who appear before God at his altars in the house of God go from strength to strength, and when they pass through the Valley of Baca, the Valley of Tears, they make it into a well where the rain fills the pools. It becomes a valley of blessings. They turn their tears into triumph. Another valley of testing for Israel was the Valley of Achor, where sin in the camp committed by Achan caused them to lose a battle, and it became known then as the Valley of Achor, of cursings and reproach, where Achan and his family died and their bones were burned. But centuries later, Isaiah called that very same valley Sharon, a place where the flocks and God's people who sought him lay down and rest. Would you like to rest in the fields of Sharon, to go from strength to strength, to turn your tears into triumph and into rainbows for your soul? The key is to appear in God's house and make your delight and place of safety at his altars. Just as the sparrow builds a nest for her young, so God's altars are the place of blessing for his people. God never wastes our pain, and he will redeem our tears when we seek his presence in his house. For one day in God's house is better than 1,000 elsewhere. 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
4: So, you know, getting away from just talking about matter and things, we actually do produce energy of faith, an actual energy of faith that draws the things to us that we speak.
5: Yeah, the scripture talks about the blessings of God will overtake you. And that's in the Old Testament, under the blessing of the law. Mm-hmm. You know, we're redeemed from the curse, but we're not
4: that's
5: redeemed
4: right.
5: from the blessing.
4: Thank God.
5: And humorous story, but it's a true story. You've heard me tell it, but I want to tell it again myself. But anyway, a friend was with me fishing one time, and he kept saying, there's not any fish in here. He said, there's not any fish on this side of the lake. We were fishing the lake. He's fishing one side, and I was fishing the other. We were wading water. It was shallow lake. So all the way down there to the fishing deal, he was telling me that I know you're going to catch a lot of fish, but I never catch any fish. I just never can catch fish. Well, I finally said to him, let's trade sides of the lake. So he started walking over to my side, and I started walking over to his side. A bass came out of the water that looked like he weighed 5 or 6 pounds and started and jumped about 6 or 8 feet to the side of the lake I was going to. And he said, now they're all going to your side of the lake. And I just held it as long as I could. I said, I don't blame them. I wouldn't stay over with all that unbelief either. I'd go where there's some positive things being released.
4: That's
5: and
4: right.
5: I just stopped and taught him a little bit on the power of words. I said, one of your problems is your mouth. You're speaking doubt, fear, and unbelief, and it creates it. It causes him to do things that cause it to happen. But faith creates an aura around you, and it'll draw the blessing of God, and the curses will run off of you like water off a duck's back.
4: That's right. Absolutely right. You know, another humorous story with the fish, this is how it works. This is how faith works. I went to the lake one day with some friends, and they were all on the pontoon boat, and they were eating, and I got my fishing pole, and I started fishing off the side, and I started saying, here, fishy, fishy, fishy, fishy, here, fishy, fishy. And they were all looking at me like I was nuts and said, what are you doing? And I said, I'm calling the fish. And they said, what do you mean? They can't hear you. I said, oh, yes, but they do. And I threw out there again, and I caught a fish. And they said, well, that's interesting. I threw out, and I caught another fish. I kept calling them and kept catching them. Pretty soon, everybody on the boat had a fishing pole going, here, fishy, fishy, fishy. Well, what they didn't realize is that I believed it.
5: Yeah.
4: You brought me up to believe I could catch fish. And that is on the inside of me. I believe it. I know it. I can catch it. And so, as a result, that comes to me and it happens. But it comes to you in many different ways. If you believe you're going to be successful and prosperous in life, then it's like fishing. You're throwing it out there, whether you realize it or not, by the words you speak, by what you believe, what you say. If you believe that you're going to live in health, then you're throwing it out there with your words, with your beliefs, and what you're saying. It works. It works. Even if you don't believe it works, it works.
5: You know, it's interesting when we talk about quantum physics, quantum mechanics, that the placebo effect, I was reading an article from Mayo Clinic, and it talked about the placebo effect. And, you know, any new medicine that's approved by the FDA has to be compared to placebo. And the placebo works in the power of belief. There's no ability in that sugar or flour that they put in that to heal anyone. But even if they will use the right color that people like, it will help, and it will actually do wonders for some people in just a few hours, which no medicine could work that quick. And they say that if you take them off of it, then they have withdrawal symptoms. Mm-hmm. And what it is the power of belief.
4: Yes.
5: And it supersedes all of our natural thinking.
4: That's right.
5: And that's why that so many people get confused about it, because we're talking about two different realms. You're talking about a law of God that works because of what His Word said. And the fact that these things, you say that exist in a cloud until someone goes to observe
4: yes.
5: it, then it's just possibilities. Well, now think about this. Jesus said, seek and you shall find. Mm-hmm. So when they saw that thing, they found it. It appeared. Mm-hmm. And what we're talking about is a law of God that is calling things that are not as though they were. Now, listen to this verse in 1 Corinthians, the first chapter, verse 27, 28. But God has chosen the foolish things of the world to confound the wise. God has chosen the weak things of the world to confound the things which are mighty. And base things of the world and things which are despised as God chosen. Yea, now listen to this. And things which are not to bring to naught things that are. Things you can't see, couldn't see. And that's what the scripture said, bring to naught things that were. God spoke words. You don't get but three verses in Genesis, you see God calling things that are not. He looked out and saw darkness and said, light be, and light was. This is the law of faith, and it is a different area from what our minds are used to. That's why Paul said the carnal mind is enmity against God, not subject to the law of God. You have to study this law of God. You have to meditate it, confess the word until you believe. Like you say, people that say, well, I'm going to try that. It's not going to work, probably because they don't believe the words they say. Mm-hmm. And I remember late John Osteen said one time he was fishing a little pond they had. Wasn't getting any fish at all. And he said he'd heard me tell stories about catching a bass. And he said, Lord, if this worked for Charles Capps, it'll work for me. He said, I'm going to catch a big bass. I'm going to catch a big bass. And he said, so help me God, next throw I caught a 4-pound bass.
4: Well, you know, the scripture that you just read talks about things that are not seen. Things that are not seen. In the quantum realm, they don't even know if anything even exists there until they try to look at it. They don't even know if there's anything really there. And so it's just all kinds of possibilities. And so it is in our lives. There are multitudes of possibilities. And how you look at it, how you believe it, brings it out of the unseen realm. You know, you can't see an electron. You can't see a particle. You can't see a quark. You can't see those things. But they can be brought into this realm where they are seen. And evidently that is the way of God's creation. He spoke, he brought the seen world out of what cannot be seen. And he also created us in his image. So if we are created in his image, and he's given us the ability to bring things from the unseen into this realm, and even change the things that are seen and remove obstacles. So that is all a part of how God made us in God's image and likeness to be creators. We create our lives. We make the decision.
5: Words are building blocks which we construct our life and future. And so many people don't realize that the things they're saying determines what they believe, because faith comes by hearing. And when they get on negative things, the more they say it, the more they believe it, the more they believe it, the more they say it. It feeds on itself.
4: It's like one of those little squirrel wheels that just goes round and round and round and round and round.
5: Like a friend of mine said, well, now I know that faith stuff worked for you, but said it doesn't work for me.
4: Oh, yeah.
5: He said, I don't get what I say. He said, it just doesn't work for me. I said, oh, yeah, it's working for you. Mm-hmm. You said it didn't work, and it's not working.
4: That's right.
5: If it wasn't working, it'd be working when you said it wasn't working.
4: That's right.
5: Jesus said you can have what you say. Now, to the carnal mind, people just think, oh, that's just too far out.
4: Oh, well, the first time, if you really looked at Mark 11:23, that you could speak to a mountain, believe it in your heart, and it'd be removed, you know, you look at that and you go, that's just not possible that that can happen. But that's because you're looking at classic laws of physics, or what we call the natural world. But God's laws supersede far and above the natural laws. And if we can learn how to tap into the laws that God has given, the spiritual laws, then we can supersede, we can change all kinds of things. If we don't believe that we can change things, then why do we pray?
5: Yeah.
4: See, we pray believing that somehow that is going to change. And prayer does work. But it also works in our beliefs and everything we do and our perceptions in life. We bring those things to us. So if we learn anything from quantum physics, it can be that God's laws supersede. And I really believe that in quantum physics, we find some of the laws of faith, in that there is a looking to and observing of your life, of your circumstances. If you look at the mountain of debt in your life and you say, that's the biggest mountain of debt I've ever seen, I'll never get out of it, then you won't. But if you look at that mountain of debt, and you look at the fact that Jesus said you can speak to a mountain. Now, he meant you could speak to a literal mountain, but you could speak to a symbolic mountain of debt also and see it removed by speaking to it. Now, the important part is that you actually believe it.
5: Yeah.
4: And you said that words are what we use to program ourselves to believe. A lot of people have been programmed from their parents or society that they will never succeed, that they will never get out of debt, that they will never be healed, etc., etc. But words are powerful enough, and God's word is the most powerful that we can take. and we can program ourselves to change our beliefs so that we can have the blessings of God running and overtaking us.
5: That's true. That's absolutely true. And what Jesus said, whosoever shall say to the mountain, be removed, be cast in the sea, doubt not his heart, believe what he saith, and come to pass, he shall have whatsoever he saith. Therefore, what things soever you desire, when you pray, believe you receive them. In other words, pray the desire. Talk to the mountain. Don't talk about it. And some of the people that say, well, I wouldn't talk to a mountain, that's just silly. They talk to the mountain every day, but they're saying it's getting bigger. We'll never get over it, dear God. I can already see we won't have enough money to pay note on our house this year. We're going to lose our house and our car. They can already see it. They're well on their way because they're programming themselves to make wrong decisions so what they're saying will come to pass. And they don't realize it.
4: And when they say it, then they get this picture in their mind. They see themselves as failing. They see themselves as losing. So they have the image there, they have the words there, they have the beliefs there. And you're right, it's like that little squirrel cage. It just goes round and round and round.
5: That's true.
4: And if we program ourselves on a different path with our words, then as we go, we can have the blessings of God following us and overtaking us. Because what happens in our life follows our beliefs.
5: That's true. Actually, the shield of faith is created by the faith-filled words we speak. It's really an aura that radiates from us as we walk. And you can walk out in the midst of the curses if you got the Word of God in you, and they'll run off you like water off a duck's back. You ever get a mile of blessing, it'll overtake you because you draw those things. Well, why don't you make the offer here?
4: Well, we're going to offer the book. It's a little 32-page mini book called Quantum Faith, and this is a book that I have written that talks about how that faith corresponds with a lot of the laws of quantum physics. 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
7: With SRN News, I'm Keith Peters in Washington. The U.S. military says it knocked down an Iranian ballistic missile attack against American forces in the Middle East on Tuesday, shattering a brief pause in the fighting as mediators tried to get both sides back to negotiations. In addition, American and Saudi forces struck sites used by Iran-backed militias in Iraq to carry out attacks in recent days. All Iranian missiles were successfully intercepted, the U.S. Central Command said. President Trump and Ukrainian President Volodymyr Zelensky have met to discuss Ukraine producing its own weapons amid its ongoing war with Russia. Zelensky called it a good meeting. Tuesday's White House sit-down followed a NATO summit in Turkey where Trump announced the U.S. will allow Ukraine to make Patriot defense systems. More details available at srnnews.com.
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0: This is What's Right, What's Left with Pastor Ernie Sanders.
6: Good evening and welcome to another edition of What's Right, What's Left, the voice, the legendary voice of the Christian resistance on this 28th day of July, 2026. And tonight, my producer and What's Right, What's Left contributor and co-host is none other than Style. Hey, Style.
7: Hey, Pastor.
6: And tonight here, like a rose between the thorns, we have sitting in here live with me, which is a What's Right, What's Left contributor and also my co-host tonight, Kathy Brady. Say, hey, Kathy Brady.
8: Good evening, Pastor, and hello, everyone.
6: There you go. We got a lot to talk about tonight, so here, the title of the message was A Very Serious Sin, Not Taking Very Seriously, okay? And that is the sin of gluttony. Now, I can't remember whether I preached on this before or not. I've preached 51 years, thousands and thousands of messages. But anyhow, it was one that the Lord laid upon my heart that needed to be done. And when you think of someone, a glutton, you kind of get a picture in your mind. Kathy, what kind of picture do you get, like, of a glutton, especially from the movies? You see in the movies?
8: Oh, they're usually eating, drinking a lot.
6: Usually it's some guy that's right. He's drunk and boisterous and loud and spilling wine all over themselves. Sometimes you've got these fat people with a turkey leg in their mouth. And and so that's kind of a picture we normally get when we think of gluttony. But, folks, that's not the case all the time. In fact, I can tell you something. I know some really skinny people. I mean, some very skinny people. I know a fellow who was as thin as a rail, and we used to have, we would have a barbecue in the backyard or cookout. He would come, and he would cook two or three steaks for himself. I mean, this guy, I couldn't believe it, what he could eat, okay? Never gained any weight, And the poor fellow died young of cancer. I know a woman who's, again, skinny as can be, but eats and eats and eats and eats and drinks. So gluttony could be not just how much you eat or how much you drink. It could also be in the way you do that, okay? In fact, you have the Bible talks about basically five different types of gluttonous. One is there's what they call preproperi in the Latin. Means haste. Somebody who eats and drinks fast. They eat and they just gobble. They just inhale their food down there. Okay? Even if they don't eat a lot, if they eat their food and inhale it and eat it fast like that, they're referred to as gluttons. Other, there's a word called latte, which means sumptuously seeking foods that are exotic, rare, and expensive. I knew a fellow who, when we were in New Orleans, and this guy, one of his things that he just liked to do was always talk about the restaurants that he ate at and how much the cost, how much he paid for this. And I thought, that's foolish, you know, that's foolishness. But I remember going to a restaurant. It was a French restaurant, and they had five different with portions there or whatever.
8: Courses.
6: Pardon?
8: Courses?
6: Yeah, five courses. And, all the plates and everything. And back then, in the 1980s, it was about $150 a plate. This guy, he was picking up the bill for everybody. This is his thing, okay? That was just kind of, to me, I would imagine today that place probably charges you probably $1,000, you know, mm-hmm. for... But just think of how many hungry people that could feed. When we, in our ministry, we send, we support Feed the Children and Feed the Hungry. And when you can feed, deliver a lot of meals for $50, you can deliver 50 meals, okay? Mm-hmm. And, but that's another, one other type, what they call the nimis. That means someone that just eating and drinking excessively, always eats much more than they need. And this was quite common back in the days of the Roman Empire, especially, where they would have these, and a Jezebel's table. This was one of those things where they would have not just gluttonous orgies there at the table, where they would eat to the extent where they would actually go out, throw up, and come back and eat more. And, because they could do it, okay? And then they have what they call the ardenter, greedily seeming to, eager to eat or drink, obsessing over, you know, the physical pleasure that they get from different foods. And, you know, with that, and that type of person too, they would all often be very rude to the servants, to the people serving the food. They'd be very, and I know people today that are that way, and we go out to eat, and they're rude to the waitresses or waiters. And boy, if you're going to be rude to anybody, don't be rude to people that handle your food. That's not smart. Not smart at all, is
8: That's
6: it?
8: For sure.
6: And then the last one is what they would call the studious, or the daintily people that are being overly picky. Required meals to be elaborately prepared in a certain way, and so, but this is a part of it. If we go through the Bible, that last one you'll see with King Nebuchadnezzar and his table there, but that was gluttony. It referred to as gluttony. And so we're going to start tonight in 1 Corinthians chapter 10, verses 31 through 33. Whether, therefore, you eat or you drink or whatsoever you do, do all to the glory of God. Now, this is what I preached on before a week ago. Why does God allow evil? Why does he allow evil? Well, the answer is all through the Bible. God allows everything to his glory. Everything he allows is to his own glory. But how would this be, do you think, whether, therefore, you eat or drink, whatever you do, do all to the glory of God? So one thing very specifically that we do when we eat or we drink, we do that to the glory of God. And what do you think that would be? That would be giving thanks. Giving thanks, okay? So before you eat or drink, a lot of people, and you know, I'll tell you what, I've been with a lot of people, and when we've eaten, I mean, I'm talking about professing Christian people, and if I hadn't said, "Hey, let's ask a blessing here," they would have just gone ahead and picked up and eat, and without ever getting asking a blessing. And I remember on more than one occasion watching in families, you know, you could tell that the father was a Christian, and there would be families in restaurants, and he would bow his head and. And the children would look around like they're embarrassed, okay? And that boy, I'm going to tell you, that should not be. And those kids, you know, are due for a good sermon. But anyhow, and that's happened. I've seen that happen many times. So give none other offense to the Jews, nor to the Gentiles, nor to the Church of God, even as I please all men, that all things are seeking mine own profit, but the profit of many, that they may be saved. How would you think that they would give offense to the Jews and the Gentiles when it comes to serving meat? You probably won't get a good response to Orthodox Jews if you serve them a BLT, would you? You know, or pork roast. Okay. And so, or if you go and you tell Christians that, you know, this meat was offered up to, you know, Barack Obama or some other idol or demon.
8: Right.
6: But here, although we know that all of these idols are, there's only one God, and we know it doesn't mean anything, but, you know, we don't want to give offense or even make a babe in Christian, a weaker brother, think that we're doing it on purpose. And then here, I want to go over to Proverbs 23, when we look at sumptuously. And in Proverbs 23, verses 1 through 3, when thou sittest to eat with a ruler, now he's saying a ruler, he's not necessarily, he's not saying a king or whatever, but someone in authority, consider diligently what is before thee, and put a knife to thy throat if thou be a man given to appetite. Be not desirous of his dainties, for they are deceitful meat. So here, what are we talking about there? So consider that when you're setting before him. If you're setting before a ruler, someone with a lot of authority, and he serves you something, well, remember that King Nebuchadnezzar's dinner with Shadrach, Meshach, and Abednego and Daniel. Now we don't really want that, but you have to consider, you don't want to offend the king. Offending the king could cost you. So this is what he's referring to. Are you going to put a knife to your own throat? You got to watch what you say, what you do there. And when he's talking about, you know, and here when it talked about, this is another one, delicate foods. There are some foods that are kind of expensive, okay? Trying to think of some offhand. What is that, those things, those fish eggs, what do they call that?
8: Caviar.
6: Caviar, yeah. Usually that's fairly expensive, isn't it?
8: I wouldn't know.
6: You're not a fish egg eater, huh?
8: No.
6: But anyhow, but there's those special type of mushrooms that they find that they actually use sometimes hogs to find them, and I'm trying to think of what they're called right now offhand, but those are
8: truffles.
6: You know, they can be very, very expensive. Okay. So you have to be very careful on what you say about what was set before you. And then, if I want to go down to verse 20, in verse 20 we read, be not among wine bibblers and among riotous eaters of flesh, for the drunkard and the glutton shall come to poverty, and the drowsiness shall clothe a man with rags. In other words, he's a... Remember what the Apostle Paul said, all things in moderation, all things in moderation. And sometimes, you know, we have to, all of us, like I got this thing for peanut butter. And I love peanut butter, see? And, you know, sometimes I get this urge just to take one of those big tablespoons and, you know, put it in a big jar of peanut butter. And it's probably about five times what you're supposed to eat of that. So I love that pit. So that's one of my weaknesses there is peanut butter.
8: I know somebody else like that too.
6: The other one is dark chocolate. I mean, mm-hmm. I got to stay away from, you know, dark chocolate. So those things, you can become in that gluttonous, okay? And now the same thing with consuming alcohol. You know, you not only are you a glutton, you're a drunkard, okay? Which is double the whammy. And then I want to go over to what is called vimus, or excessively, Philippians 3. And in Philippians, before I do that, let me jump over here to Proverbs 25 and just read one verse, verse 16. Hast thou found honey? Eat so much as sufficient for thee, lest thou be filled therewith and vomit. In other words, again, that was one of the practices, and it was used to vomiting was a way of a type of in a way of chastisement. Okay, and so I want to go over to Philippians 3. And in Philippians 3, verses 18 and 19, well, 17 through 19. Brethren, be followers together of me, and mark them which walk so as you have us for an example. For many walk of whom I have told you often, and now tell you even weeping, that they are the enemies of the cross of Christ, whose end is destruction, whose God is their belly, whose glory is in their shame, and who mind earthly things. And so, here, again, he's talking about those that receive food that was not sanctified by prayer at all, and those that, you know, are worldly. But... Now remember who he's talking to. Here he's talking to the church in Philippi, but he's talking to professing Christians that are worldly here. And so, I go over to, I'll come back to this over in Philippians chapter 4. But I want to go now to 1 Samuel chapter 2. And this is what they call the ardentor, or the greedily and rudely. And this is in 1 Samuel chapter 2. And here's some guys that got way off into a very, very bad thing. And starting in verse 12, actually verses 12, and we go through this all the way to verses 21. Now the sons of Eli were sons of Belial, and they knew not the Lord. And now these were priests, okay? And the priest custom with the people was that when any man offered sacrifice, the priest servants came, while the flesh was in the seething pots, that means boiling, they were boiling the flesh, with a flesh hook of three teeth in the hand. It was like one of these little gardening tools, and you had three hooks. And when you would stick that in the pan, however much you pulled out, that was the priest's portion, okay? And he stuck it into the pan and kettle or cauldron or pot. All that the flesh hook brought up, the priest took for himself. So they did eat in Shiloh until all the Israelites came together. Now this was the custom, this was the law, okay? Also before they burnt the fat, they would burn the fat up instead of eating it. The priest servant came and said to the man that sacrificed, give flesh to roast for the priest, for he will not have sodden flesh, but raw. In other words, forget the law, forget the customs, here's what the sons of Eli are saying. And if any man said unto him, let them not fail to burn the fat presently, and them take as much as thy soul desireth, then he would answer him, nay, but thou shalt give it me now, and if not, I will take it by force. Wherefore the sin of the young men was very great before the Lord, for the men abhorred the offering of the Lord. And so here, the sons of Eli, things didn't end well for them, okay? And so, I think we're going to stop it right there for tonight. And we have a number of articles and things we want to do before we get into the break. Let me see. Okay. A couple things. Okay. I want to start over here in this other one. Anthony Fauci is a man who's got a heart, who really loves himself. I mean, he really does. And they've been showing us all these clips that they have of him, and he was talking about how he's the most popular man in America, the most popular man. He's not very popular now. In fact, tomorrow he's going before congressional hearings.
8: Good.
6: And he's responsible for horrible, horrible, horrible crimes. Okay, but this guy's been all over, and they showed that woman that went and played in that movie, Pretty Woman. Okay, I can't remember her name.
8: Julia Roberts.
6: Julia Roberts. Yeah. She just went cuckoo over Fauci. I mean, and this...
8: Really?
6: She was, I can't believe, I'm actually talking to you. It's you. Oh,
8: oh boy.
6: Telling, you know, that, you know, I say ding, ding, ding, ding, okay. And so, but this guy has committed horrible, horrible crimes on orphan children in New York. He lied under oath. He's lied, and now Biden pardoned him, okay. And I think it was an actual pardon, okay? I'm not sure whether or not it was, you know, one of the auto pen pardons or... Because Biden... By the way, that's the other thing. Biden's tapes reveal that he was... All these tapes are coming out now. They're showing him all over the place on the television. Where Biden was not coherent cognitively. He was... And now this was while Trump was in office the first term and Biden was out of office. He was bad then. They ran him for president knowing that this guy was a space cadet, okay, out there.
8: It's the best they had.
6: Yeah. And, well, I know, but now you know what's taking place because she is back. And that's a... Kamala. Kamala is back. Kamala is saying she's been, all the chatter has it out there that she's been out everywhere running her teas about that she's going to run for president again. And some of them are those on the left are already saying, yeah, she's going to get it. She, you know, she's the one. But remember, she's the one that spent $500 million for the big donors and didn't produce anything. Somehow there's a mindset that amongst the Democrats, and of course you would expect this against the Democrats, not to have the best qualified person. See, you know, an intelligent person would say, you know what, this is our country. And in order to run that country, I would like the best qualified. Now, that's what the Republicans did. That's how we got Trump.
8: Right.
6: Trump was definitely the best qualified out there, and he's been doing a good job. But they're going to run Kamala again, okay? And she's out there with her word salads. You know, I mean, you know, I'm listening to this, and I'm thinking, these people never learn, okay? And not only that, but there's a big fight going on within the Democratic Party. The hardcore communists are going after the lesser communists. And that's basically what you got. You've got hardcore communists and the lesser communists out there. And so all of these things happening tomorrow, a mass murderer. Fauci's a mass murderer. He's going to be on trial. Things are happening in the country. And we'll be back right after this.

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This world is not for beginners, I am blessed by you.

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0: blessed by you. Absolutely. Now, you know, every now and then you go to a local business that gives exceptional service. And we did that today. And that is Newberry Tire. Newberry Tire. Over there, Alex Collins that. And my wife was having a lot of problems. The car, the brakes in the car was making all kinds of noise, and there was shimmying and everything. So we took it over to them. And, boy, they took it right in, gave us, and right away told exactly what was wrong with it. And they had it back to us this morning, you know, was ready to go. And so I want to give a heads up there for the folks there at Newberry Tire. They're in Newberry. You folks out there, when if you go into Newberry Tire, tell them you heard me give that commercial on the radio, okay? In fact, tell Alex, listen, since Pastor's giving you this commercial, make sure the next time he comes in, you give him a really good deal, right? Okay? So just tell him, make sure when you go to Newberry Tire, you tell him you heard it on the Voice of the Christian Resistance. And if you need tire work done over there, folks, the address is 10940, that's Route 87 Kinsman in Newberry, and their phone number is 440-564-9227. That's 440-564-9227, and that is Newberry Tire.
1: I got my tires there on your recommendation.
0: Did you?
1: Mm-hmm.
0: Okay. Did you tell them that I recommended
1: it? I did.
0: Good. And not only that, they have... they do everything. They do brakes and all this other
1: oil
0: stuff.
1: Oil change.
0: Yeah. And they do a good job. Yeah. Oil change and everything. So, now, have you ever been to the Smithsonian Institute?
1: Oh, yes.
0: I knew you have. You do a lot of traveling. You're always going places.
1: I love travel. And I love learning. I love history.
0: I know. The next time you go to someplace really good, take me with you. I never get to go anywhere. Okay. Anyhow. You know what happens? Now, we've known this for a long time. When Obama was in office, that's when everything started changing. We're total disregard for the truth. But this a wicked, wicked woman runs that. And here, they're really going down on pro-lifers. Really come down that they twist and they spin and they pervert. So Trump went and put signs up there, out there, made them post signs saying that to be very, very aware that the information you get here is not trustworthy, not to be trusted, okay? And, yeah, they had a bunch of pro-lifers at the March for Life. You know, they wore their pro-life hats. They made them take their hats off. They wouldn't let them bring their hats in. Very, very pro-death, okay? No, you see what's happening within. You know what I think I'm going to do? I think I'm going to open the phone lines and

0: You know, people want to call in as we go through this. So we're going to open the phone lines early. We got Style there at the phone, and he's ready to take those calls. And Style, if you've been awful quiet. Are you still there? Yep. You're still awake, huh? All right. Feel free to enter in, a comment anytime, you want, and then I'll correct you. So whenever you're ready. Anyhow, so the commies are out there, and they're going after each other. And they're going after Fetterman now. They're really going after him, trying to push him out. And I don't know if they know that he's about ready to, switch over to the Republican Party. He keeps talking about he should just go ahead and do it. But now you've got all these people that are the Democrats are saying they want proof that McConnell is still alive. They want that because they're showing pictures of him and out there. But they want actual proof that he's still alive because, if he's done passed away.
1: He can't vote.
0: Right. And that's so, that makes them, so they're pushing for that right now out there. And, of course, we talked about the Biden's tapes. Not only did they reveal that he was, again, not all together there when they were running him, and they all knew that. They all knew that.
1: Right.
0: But he also, they have him on tape saying, as he was talking to his ghostwriter, I guess I probably should be careful because some of this stuff is classified, okay? I mean, this is, now he did that when he was out of office. So that means that's a crime, okay, he committed. So, anyhow, that's unbelievable. Here's something. In Massachusetts, you know what they're trying to do in Massachusetts?
1: What's that?
0: They're trying to make Islam, they're trying to raise it up to, in other words, government jobs, state-run jobs in Massachusetts would be open first to Islam, to Muslims, okay? They're trying to prioritize Islam. Now, this is totally unconstitutional.
1: Absolutely.
0: It's not, and you know what that's called? It's called treason,
1: yes,
0: what they're doing in Massachusetts. You have an article on that, don't you?
1: I actually do. It's titled, Democrat Lawmakers Want First in America State Commission for Muslims. It would advance and protect Islam in Massachusetts. And the article goes on to say, some unsettling news. The People's Republic of Massachusetts is looking to potentially become the Islamic Republic of Massachusetts. Oh, sure, the transformation will be slow and the legislation is currently stuck. It's also horribly unconstitutional. But that doesn't mean that Massachusetts bills H.3351 and S.2134 aren't long-term threats, especially since they would create a permanent commission on the status of people who practice Islam, including promoting Muslims to higher office. The title of the bill is An Act Promoting the Civil Rights and Inclusion of American Muslims in the Commonwealth. It sounds harmless enough, maybe another piece of identity politics nonsense from a state already known for this sort of thing. The bill would create an 11-person body appointed by various individuals within the government, all uniformly Democrat, this being Massachusetts, that would deal with issues. It's not until you get into the meat of the bill that you realize just how insidious it is. According to S.2134's text, the commission would, number one, promote research and serve as a clearinghouse and source of information on issues pertaining to American Muslims in the Commonwealth. Number two, inform the public and leaders of business, education, human services, healthcare, state and local governments, and media of the unique cultural, social, ethnic, economic, and educational issues affecting American Muslims in the Commonwealth. Collaboration and joint activities. Number four, this is important, serve as a liaison between government and private interest groups with regard to matters of unique interest and concern to American Muslims in the Commonwealth. 5 is also important. Identify and recommend qualified American Muslims for appointive positions at all levels of government, including boards and commissions, as the commission considers necessary and appropriate. And there's some other points that I won't go into. But similarly, a call to inform the public of issues affecting Muslims is either a waste of keystrokes or a call for state-sponsored pro-Islam propaganda. However, it is at point number 3 where we get especially problematic. It's the goal of the state government to foster unity among the American Muslim community. Since when? Are we talking spiritually or in some form of religious practice? This sounds suspiciously like a mosque and state partnership from the same people who want you to believe a wall should exist between church and state. Point number 4 is also problematic. Since when is a permanent state commission acting as a liaison between any religious group and government and private interest groups then remotely constitutional? But finally, number 5, the most blatantly unconstitutional of them all, to identify and recommend qualified American Muslims for appointive positions at all levels of government, including boards and commissions, as the commission considers necessary and appropriate. Forget about what a board determines is necessary and appropriate for a Muslim. The First Amendment prohibits any law respecting an establishment of religion, and Article 6 of the U.S. Constitution specifically states that no religious test shall ever be required as a qualification to any office or public trust under the United States.
0: That's treason. It's nothing but treason.
1: Sure is.
0: You know, I opened the phone lines, but I never gave the number out. It would be good to. Right?
1: That would help.
0: Yeah. Folks, the numbers are 216-901-0933. I'd like to hear from people in Massachusetts on this one.
1: Absolutely.
0: I mean, the people in Massachusetts, you know, should have some super law, you know, lawsuits against the state. So, if you're out there, and first of all, if you're listening and you're living in Massachusetts, you have our condolences. Okay, is that is a hardcore communist country out there in Massachusetts? Okay, and that number is 216-901-0933. One more time, 216-901-0933. Now today, you know, Trump was on the news this morning. And you had these people there saying to him on the Fox and Friends, whatever, that people are saying, oh, I know, Alinsky was saying that Russia, Putin, has been helping Iran, giving them arms. And so Trump says, no, I have an agreement with that. Okay, now, here's a question. The question is, first of all, can you trust Putin? Now, Putin don't really want to get Trump mad at him. He's got enough problems as it is, okay? But the title of this article here is President Trump Reveals the Stunning Promise of Xi and Putin Made About Iran. President Trump says two of Iran's most powerful potential patrons gave him the same private assurance that he has now, but both men on public notice. Chinese President Xi Jinping and Russian President Vladimir Putin each promised that their countries would stay out of the crucial part of Iran war effort, according to the president. The promise, no weapons to Tehran. The President Trump said Xi made the pledge during their recent meetings in Beijing. He said the commitment covered weapons supplied directly by China, as well as arms sold through Chinese companies. Putin gave him a separate assurance that Russia would not sell weapons to Iran, the president said. Trump added that he takes both leaders at their word. Then he attached a warning that could scarcely be clearer. Joining Iran's war effort would be a very bad for them and against their interests. See, that's one of the things I like about Trump. He doesn't beat around the bush. He tells you his yay is yay and his nay is nay. And this is what the Democrats hate him so much about. He does the right things. You know, they like corruptness. They like phoniness. They like symbolism over substance. And so he goes on to say that they live a live account records that the president repeated these assurances to the in the Oval Office on Friday when a reporter raised Defense Secretary Pete Hegseth's assessment that China and Russia were enabling Iran at different levels. Trump said he did not know that they were enabling Tehran. He answered that Xi had told him in China he would not participate, and Putin has said the same about Russia. Trump then gave his bottom line in three words: I trust them. So the president, see, when he says that, okay, he's sending a message to him. Right. Don't poke the bear, okay? The president did leave room for limited activity around the edges. He acknowledged that China and Russia have long relationships with Iran and said that they could be some things that they do, while adding that they may help so far and have not been major. Anyhow, now, they're saying that the majority of this is coming from Alinsky. Alinsky is saying, look, that he's got all kinds of evidence that Russia, but can you trust him too? I mean, you know, he's got a reputation too, so that's interesting. Here's an article. GOP has twice the cash on hand for midterms as Democrats. And it's actually worse than that, okay? Do you know why? Do you know why they have twice the cash in hand?
1: No.
0: Because of all of the fraud that's come out, all of this fraud, all of this, about 99.9% of it has been done by Democrats.
1: Right.
0: It's all, okay, now, so what's happened, remember, when they were giving to the DNC, the money that was supposed to go out and spread out amongst others, they weren't. Kamala had spent $500 million, and they got, the big donors said that was a total waste of their money, because, you know, this woman, well, you know, she's kind of like a space cadet out there. I mean, she has word salad. She's, I'll never forget the little thing she did on the yellow school bus, you know. I'm sitting there saying, I'm waiting, so, you know, but, and so she's out there, she's running again. They don't trust each other. So the donors are saying, no, we're not going to give it to the DNC because we can't trust the way, the fraud is so great, you know. So I did a double take when I saw the fundraising total for the midterm elections. Republican Party committees and super PACs have raised $657 million for the midterms, now just 4.5 months away. They're really double, that's nearly double the $337 million that the Democrats have raised. And it gets even worse for the Democrats. The largest single financial entity raising money for the midterms, MAGA Incorp, reports $400 million in cash as of June 30. The billion-dollar-plus war chest is three times as much as the Democrats' cash entering the final months of the campaign. Now, I wonder, do you think that the Democrats have, you know, with this, with the communism, is, you know, with their talking communism, are actually scaring some even apathetic Republicans? So bad, even so. I think they're even actually scaring some of the rhinos. What do you think?
1: Scaring them how?
0: Because talking about, first of all, moron Del Mandy right now has said he's taking over in New York City all of the grocery stores.
1: Okay.
0: Now, if he takes over all the grocery stores, okay, and he said that that's going to be 30% less for around the world. You know what that's going to do to all the privately owned grocery stores? They're going to leave. They're just going to leave. Now, if whenever the government does something, it always costs much more than when people do it. Okay, you know, Ronald Reagan. Remember what he talked about? The best government's the less government. Okay, and here, it's going to be a complete and total disaster. It's going to be But you see, these people are a disaster. And people say, well, you know, communism's really never been given a chance, Pastor. Yeah, it has. You know, and then they say, well, but they don't understand that why it's failed. It hasn't failed. The people that are behind it, that's their goal, is to destroy, to take down. Karl Marx said you must have a continuous revolution. And you know that when you overthrow one government, you immediately must overthrow the next, okay? And, you know, it's what has communism brought? They brought 150 million dead people to the world, okay? He goes on to say they would rather have more money than their opponent. The answer would be yes. Trump made up the shortfall by tapping super PACs that supported him. But the PACs cannot coordinate with campaign over targeting and dividing resources. This is a disadvantage, but not a large one. Trump obviously managed it just fine. Still, what the massive discrepancy shows is dysfunction within the Democratic administration and the departments, and it has been a potential to cost them if Republicans are smart about where they put all their cash. You know, yeah. We got to watch the rhinos. That is the enemy from within. What is putting the House majority and the Senate majority nationally in danger is the Republicans' massive stockpile of resources, and they're putting together to push back, said Morgan Jackson, a longtime North Carolina Democratic strategist and an advisor to Governor Roy Cooper, who is running for Senate. If you get outspent 5-6 to 8-1, that can alleviate the environmental advantage, and the Democrats have this cycle of poor leadership. From the White House, a dysfunctional Congress, a bad economy, and they own, he added, there's a lot of concern to that. Republicans have a massive cash advantage among office, official party committees. The Republican National Committee has raised $128 million in the bank compared to just $16 million for the Democrats National Committee, which is actually in the red because they've raised $16 million in cash and they owe $18 million in debt. And in the fight for control of Congress, both the National Republican Senatorial Committee and the National Republican National Republican Senatorial Committee and National Republican Congressional Committees have larger war chests than their Democratic counterparts. The NRSC has 55 million to the Democrats 41 million, and the NRCC has 92 million to the DCC 79 million. So anyhow,
1: must be the other way around.
0: This is looking good, but remember, they still have not passed. You know, the Democrats know they cannot win. I mean, you have some of their politicians have come right out and said, we can't win if you have to have voter ID. We can't win legally. We can't win fairly. And it's not fair to us if we're not allowed to cheat. You know, so it's as strange as it sounds, that's the way things are there today with the people. So before we're going into the break here. Trump lays out specific consequences for each Iranian boat strike from this point. You know what's happening right now? Just about about 3 hours ago, Iran attacked a U.S. military bases again. Not smart. They sent in a whole flurry of missiles, and the United States shot them all down. Now, this is going to cost them. See, they don't learn. And their strategy is to always say one thing. You know, and Karl Marx wrote that, go this way, go that way. Say this thing, say that thing. That whatever is necessary to accomplish the goal. You know, lying, okay, is preferred, okay? And Iran has been, it's like, we'll sit down and we'll negotiate and we'll double-cross you time and time again. Now, and that's worked for them in some cases, like with Obama, that ended up getting them billions of dollars, okay, because he's a communist and he's a Muslim too. But with Trump, it's not working that way. So when they do this with Trump, he hits them, he nails them. And so he's talking about taking out all of their bridges now, and they keep doing this, and pretty soon what's going to happen to them? And you know what? There's something else that's going on. There's some eternal battles going on within the IRGC in there. And so one of the things that there are some foreign mercenaries working inside Iran right now, going after their IRGC, which are, it's like a combination police force and military. It's what they have there. And so, but boy, I feel bad for the people in Iran. Things, you know, they've killed so many, you know, especially the Christians, they've killed so many Christians. Right. And here, those people, the vast majority of them are not Muslims. You know, those are Persian people. You had a lot of Christians, a lot of just none, you know. But and the more they're turning against Islam right now. So anyhow, we'll be coming up to a break. The phone lines are open. I'll give you the phone numbers again. 216-901-0933. 216-901-0933. Give us a call if you got the guts, if you're afraid to. We'll be right back after this with a lot more.
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5: During the War for Independence, General George Washington, the man we refer to today as the father of our country, led American troops through military defeat after defeat. And in the bitter winter of 1777, he wrote this somber note to a friend in Philadelphia. Quote, "You might have tracked our army from White Marsh to Valley Forge by the blood on their feet," end of quote. Many soldiers continued to march through the deep snows of Pennsylvania without shoes. Others suffered from disease, hunger, and freezing conditions. Nearly 2,000 of Washington's men died, yet George Washington did not lose faith. Amid the hardship, loss, and uncertainty of Valley Forge, he turned to God in prayer. 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
0: You know, Kathy, there's something that very, very few people knew about, and I didn't really know about it. But those were I had heard, but I really didn't know much about it. Those were special immigration courts that were put together in, I believe, what was it, 1938, okay? And so Trump is using that. He's got the law, and people, nobody knew about it. But go ahead and tell us about it.
1: The article I have says, Trump angers some in turning to never-before-used immigration court, and the inspiration for it is hilarious. So feathers on the leftists and the media, as they are so often prone to, are getting ruffled once again by the Trump administration. The latest reason for their plumage becoming unkempt is a step taken by the Department of Justice to employ a previously unused immigration court for a case. You see many of the expected characters getting upset by this with a very distinguishing feature. They have no idea what they're upset about. This concerns the DOJ turning to the Alien Terrorist Removal Court, and you are forgiven if you know little to nothing about that. The entire proceedings in said courtroom are kept secret. This bothers certain sectors of our nation. CNN details some of the characteristics of this fresh-from-the-box court, and you can detect the essence of disapproval from the report. He goes on to say, the court gives the government enormous latitude to keep secret, including from the person it's trying to deport, its reasons for believing an immigrant is a terrorist. And it closes off many of the avenues migrants typically have for contesting their removals. It also closes off the media from gleaning the details of the case, yet they still are sounding pestered that this is taking place. Look just at the headline from CNN and we get a sense of their attitude. Quote, this court was created 30 years ago and never heard a case. Trump wants to change that. It is suspected that legal hurdles have prevented the use of this court previously. But there is a wry reality that the administration was inspired to turn to this option by the very judge who has mostly seemed intent on ruling against them. And now we sit back and watch with amusement as the expected groups and journalists come out barking about the case being brought, a case they have no way of knowing the particulars of, and therefore I are entirely unclear what it is they are upset about.
0: This, you know, this is absolutely amazing that we have that court. All right, I want to, we have a caller. Who do we have, Style?
8: William in Ohio.
0: Let's go to William in Ohio. Hey, William, you're in the air. Hello?
9: Hey, I got a question for you. You were talking about Fauci earlier.
0: Yeah.
9: And I was wondering, is he the one that created the COVID?
0: Yeah, well, they... Yeah, absolutely. The gain of function. They were using that in those labs in China, and that's they literally made the virus. And Fauci was funding it, and he was.
9: And then he got the virus or the vaccine made too after that, right?
0: Well, yeah, because of the big money was made there, and more people. I think as many people died of the vaccine as died of the COVID.
9: Okay, thank you. I just wanted to know that because a friend of mine didn't believe it. So.
0: Oh, yeah, he was... God bless. Thanks for calling. You know, and Fauci came out and he was saying that woman that was with him, her last name was like Britt or something. Now he's turning over on her and saying that she didn't do her job or she had... But he lied. You know, this guy was involved in... experimenting on children, orphan children in New York. He was involved in taking puppies, beagle puppies, cutting their vocal cords and letting them be eaten alive.
1: By fleas.
0: By fleas. The guy is an animal. He's a beast, okay? Mm-hmm. And he's absolutely in love with himself. And people are still dying of those COVID vaccines. Mm-hmm. They're still dying every day.
1: Right.
0: Okay? And so, I've had some... just horrible, horrible things. And, you know, we warn people about that. And I had the one fella who called me to tell me about his siblings. They have five siblings. They were all between 50 and 60. And they all did everything together. It was either two men and three women or three men and two women. I think it was the three women and the two guys. But they did everything together. And... So they decided they were going to go get the shot. And he had gotten our newsletter. And he took the newsletter and says, no, don't do it, okay? This is not even a real vaccine. It's a bioweapon. And his siblings said our doctors would tell us if it would harm us. They would let us know. And you know what? all four of his siblings died. They all got the shot and they all died.
1: Oh, no.
0: You know, and so there you go. Plattner, Delmande, Tallarico, and now AOC. Scratch them, commie, find a mommy. This is an interesting article. Are voters sensing a pattern on the left these days? I guess they are, yeah. Not just of radicalism, but also of radicals having histories of mooching off of overindulgent parents. The Crimson Hub discovered patient patented zero in his leftist malaise. Caleb Howe tracked down public records for Alexandria Ocasio-Cortez and her Bronx condo. Even as she ran for Congress and took a salary paid by campaign supporters, guess who fronted AOC's property tax bill? But a review of public records undertaken by the Crimson Hub shows that even when Ocasio-Cortez tax bills for the condo AOC occupied in the Bronx were not being billed to the soon-to-be congresswoman. In fact, the bills were being sent to the celebrity politician's mother, who's remained legally responsible for them, indicates that even while paying herself out of the campaign donor's money, AOC was relying on the Bank of Mama to cover her costs. Okay, who do we have, Style? Let's go to Texas with Michael. Hey, Michael, you're in the air.
8: How you doing, Pastor Ernie?
0: I'm doing okay. How are you?
8: I'm doing good. It's trying to get hot, but we've seen hotter.
0: Yeah, we've had some hot weather here, but, boy, it's been really nice lately.
8: That's good. I just wondered about your feelings and your thoughts about old Lindsey Graham and all the meetings and the associations and the ceremonies going on with him.
0: Well, you know, he apparently was liked by a lot of people.
8: Through the military.
0: Yeah. The problem is, you know, there's that military-industrial complex. I believe Lindsey was a part of that. But, I mean...
8: I believe so, too.
0: Yeah, yeah. In fact, you know, you have... what's her name? Woman... Yeah, she was another big part of that. But anyhow, Lindsey, you know, he supported Trump, even though they were at one time, they really were at odds with each other. But he, you know, he came and he did what he said he would do. He supported, you know, and that's what they're supposed to do. Reagan was the one.
8: He was in favor of supporting Ukraine and supporting Israel.
0: Yeah, and so, you know, and of course, you know, we support Israel. Ukraine, you know, was the money launderer capital of the world.
8: Yes, sir.
0: You know, you had so many people from this country going there and, you know, with arms, especially in the industrial complex. And it seems like all of these old politicians had their children. John Kerry's sons.
8: There's all in that black market selling our goods, huh?
0: Yeah, Biden's boy. They're all involved in that. Nancy Pelosi's daughter, many of them were, you know, all of them were involved in that corruption. Just like I said, remember when we first sent over, started sending arms over there to them, and I told you, folks, listen.
8: Be on the black market.
0: Yep, and that's exactly what happened. When Obama was in, they were sending these, he was already sending, they were going right to the black market. And, and then they finally arrested that one huge arms dealer.
8: And
0: then what they did is they traded him in a prisoner swap with Russia. And then when Russia let him loose, and the guy went right back into the market of all those arms we sent over there was going right to them. Okay.
8: So, yeah, I know. It's crime. It I don't know if they hold a feather to the crimes that we left to the over in Afghanistan, all the weapons and I mean, that's I don't know if it can compare, but that's a whole lot of knowledge and weaponry.
0: Yeah, there was like $50 billion worth of military equipment, and let me tell you, that wasn't, you know, Biden didn't just abandon that. You know how that works. The Biden crime cartel, and everybody got a piece of doing that for the cover-up. And I wouldn't be surprised if a number of those in the what they call legacy media today got a good chunk of that money. But, yeah.
8: Yes, well, I was just going to say I heard a long, short commentary on the radio. And I don't have no TV. I just listen to the radio. And how Franklin Graham spoke highly of him. And that Benjamin Netanyahu is supposed to be sometime here real soon in Washington.
0: He's there. He was at his funeral.
8: Yeah, that's right. That's right. I'm just wondering, you know, how... What become of that about the people that stand on the left or stand on the right?
0: Yeah. Well, not only that, but Graham had the ability, as a smooth-talking lawyer, he could actually, if it was worth it, talk Democrats, if it was really, really needed. You know, Trump even said, when I needed a Democrat, you know, Lindsey could always get me one, okay?
8: I understand. And, well, God bless you, Pastor Sanders, and good talk to you.
0: God bless you, my friend. Thanks for calling. Anyhow, while we were talking about that commie mommy, let me go back to that. This is interesting. He says, it wasn't just that AOC's mother got stuck with the legal responsibility to pay her property taxes. Caleb goes on to report that those taxes went unpaid for years and years, resulted in a tax lien at one point, before her run for Congress. The same property had another lien applied for non-payment of condo fees in 2019 after AOC won her election. The most amusing twist is the story. Ocasio-Cortez no longer lives in the condo, but her brother does, and guess how that's working out? The Bronx condo she lived in during her congressional campaign instead appears to be now occupied by Gabriel, her brother, and the tax bills for the apartment, like his sister Gabriel, is an avowed anti-capitalist who funded the arts organization supporting the deaf and the queer community. Unbelievable. You have an article there?
1: I do, and this one is totally unbelievable. The title is Minnesota to give taxpayer-funded trans dolls with removable genitals to four-year-old students. Indoctrinating young people with transgender ideology clearly remains a top priority for many on the left. One glaring recent example comes from Minnesota, where a new initiative seeks to impose that worldview on children in one of the most direct ways imaginable. And as reported, the state's taxpayers will be footing the bill. First-of-their-kind transgender dolls, complete with removable genitalia, will debut in some Minnesota classrooms this fall to kids as young as 4 years old. The paper dolls with gender-neutral names like Sam, Rory, Avery, and Parker have removable internal and external genitals, along with more than 100 interchangeable pieces of clothing, accessories, and hairstyles, like a trans Mr. and Mrs. Potato Head. The goal is for kids to learn about the different options that exist for who they can be, according to a therapist at the University of Minnesota Medical School, which spent over half a decade developing the controversial project funded by lefty Minnesota Governor Tim Walz. The Medical School's Institute for Sexual and Gender Health Research over those 6 years included paying $20 to $60 for trans and gender diverse children and their parents to play with the dolls and talk about gender and bodies in groups. One of the co-founders, Associate Professor Diane Burke, previously said, Everyone should be learning that there's diversity in gender identity, and that what makes you real is not what your body parts are, but how you think and feel. She added that she has already begun using the dolls with her own patients who are between 5 and 10 years old. A university spokesperson said no public funds supported the commercialization of the dolls, but declined to detail how much taxpayer money went into the research and development. In my view, directing public resources toward materials of this nature for preschool and elementary age children raises serious questions about both fiscal priorities and developmental suitability. At the very least, parents must have a clear and unambiguous right to opt their children out. Many critics go further and argue the entire program should be shut down.
0: Well, the entire, you know, I just saw it today, it was on the news where a new couple moved into a neighborhood, and one of the neighbors came over and said, we noticed that you have several young children. We want you to know that the guy that lives across the street over there is a pedophile, convicted sex offender. These people here, all of those that come up with this program, they should be charged with pedophilia, because that's what that is, okay? That is lunacy. And, you know, Tampon Tim Walz, you talk about a nutcase. What kind of a sane person puts tampon machines in boys' bathrooms? Who does that, okay? A sane person doesn't do something like that. I mean, you don't even do that as a joke, right? This guy really needs to, he needs to be put in for psychological evaluation. To me, I look at him when he was running like a clown, and I can tell you, we all know that when you get to the end of where all of that fraud was involved there in Minnesota with all those daycare centers and all those, the Tampon Tim got his part of all of that, okay? And so, and I know they're investigating that, and it's like, yeah, we know that he's involved, we've got the goods on him, but arresting a governor, this may be too big to a sitting governor, no. It's not too big. It should be done. That guy and his attorney general, and also the mayor there of Minneapolis, all of them, that you could trace all of that fraud right back to him. So unbelievable. The Haiti descends deeper into chaos by gangs terrorizing, displaces millions, and children are recruited into violence. Haiti's had a history of that, and we hear that emergency court that you're talking about are looking to send back to Haiti a whole lot of Haitians, okay? Those that don't want to go there, they can send them to another country, okay? We see, you know, I think when it comes to this, you just got to use common sense, right? You look at the people, if you have a situation where you have especially, a single mom with children, or a family that's, with children that are just legitimate. I would say, give them that we're here. That no, if you send them back, they're under poverty, and they go back to their country, especially Somalia or one of those countries. But you have to just use common sense and take a look at each case individually. But definitely all of the murderers, all of the rapists, all of those that the pedophiles, they should send them back. Because what are they doing here? Just today you had two more illegal aliens back over an 80-year-old woman, run her over, 82 years old, backed her over and killed her, okay? Haiti's security and humanitarian crisis continues to spiral. The heavily armed gangs controlling most of the capital, expanding into new regions and leaving millions and millions of Haitians trapped between violence, hunger, and institutional collapse. The severity of the crisis was highlighted this week by U.S. Ambassador to the United Nations, Mike Walls, who briefed the U.N. Security Council after visiting Haiti. Walls described his trip as one marked with painful anecdotes, recounting scenes that illustrate the extraordinary brutality facing ordinary Haitians every day. And this is where Biden brought a lot of those gang members in here. Who do we have, Style? Let's go to North Royalton with Debbie. Hey, Debbie.
10: Hello, Pastor. How are you tonight?
0: I'm okay. How are you, young lady?
10: I said I'm getting old and things are wearing out, but I'm still blessed.
0: I've been there, done that.
10: Yeah, ain't it the truth? I was telling staff, you know, for years you guys have been mispronouncing Fauci's first name. It is not Tony Fauci. It's phony. He's phony baloney. He's phony Fauci. And everything he was pushing on this country. Now, do you ever watch Grant Stitchfield's program?
0: No.
10: RAF TV, Real America TV. Okay, he's very good. Anyway, he was talking tonight how there's a diary that phony Fauci was keeping for years, all through this corona thing. And
0: oh, yeah, it's been all over the news, all over the country, yeah.
10: Yeah, and so he was, you know, going over that tonight. And the things that he wrote in there, how... I don't know how this guy is going to get through any kind of congressional hearings and be able to plead the fifth or anything. He's not covered by the pardon that Biden supposedly gave to him going out of office. And
0: why do you say that? Because a lot of people are saying...
10: They were reporting on it tonight. They said he's not covered by that pardon that was given to him.
0: Because it's
10: he
0: an auto pin?
10: Plead the fifth.
0: Okay. Well, because he got the pardon, you see, when you get a pardon, that's an admission of guilt. Once you're pardoned.
10: Absolutely.
0: So now, because of that, you can't read. But now,
10: some loophole in the whole thing. I wish they paid better attention, but they were saying that they're going to be able to call him back in. And it's not covered by the pardon that he was given.
0: Yeah, he can't.
10: This guy's a mangala. He needs to go to prison. Something needs to happen to him.
0: Yeah, he is. He's done horrible, horrible things that guy has.
10: So if they wanted to bring Joseph Mengele up on charges, how come not him? He did worse things.
0: Yeah, I would agree. He's worse. Yeah. And yet he's an icon in Hollywood. They love him there.
10: Well,
0: of course they
10: love their own, you know.
0: No, they love death, you know, yeah.
10: And here's another thing. You think about this now. Wars and rumors of wars, earthquakes happening in diverse places. I'm waiting for the famines to come.
0: Yeah, China just got...
10: Matthew 25. I hope that that fault line that's in California, I hope that... And I shouldn't say that. I know people that live in California, and they're good people, and I don't understand why they don't leave that state, but... You know, it's like that fault line, it could just cut right through the center of California, and it could easily drop into the ocean. We could lose half of California, or Mexifornia, whatever they want to call it now.
0: Japan just had a very bad day, I can tell
10: I
0: you
10: know
0: that.
10: I know they did.
0: Boy, a lot of damage done over there.
10: Yeah.
0: There's been a big increase in earthquakes lately. You're right about that.
10: Well, lots to pray about.
0: Well, earthquakes, wars, and rumors of wars. You think we have enough wars going on?
10: There's always been wars going on.
0: Yeah, everything seems to be, but everything's running down, and... all the signs
10: I don't know if
0: are there.
10: It's running down. I think it's upticking. It's taking us where God wants it to take it, you know?
0: Well, you find the answer to that in Romans chapter 8. And we see he's talking about the earth is winding down. Everything is winding down. And so that's where we're at there. In the morality of the people that have never been like as bad as it is today.
10: Unbelievable.
0: Yeah, the profanity, just the profanity alone is unbelievable. You never would have thought you would have it that way.
10: who's on the program with you tonight, and that she's talking about these books that they're trying to market now in the schools to preschoolers about this trans stuff?
0: That's Kathy. Kathy Brady. She's right here. And go ahead, talk to her.
1: Well, they're trans dolls. They're not books. They're actual dolls with removable genitalias, and they're going to be starting with 4-year-old students.
10: And they're not going to let parents know that this is going on.
1: Well, probably the way they planned it, they weren't going to do it. But I don't think they'll get away with that. I think they will definitely have to let, you know, the parents have a right to opt their children out. That's for sure.
0: You know, parents.
10: Is this like the queer story hour?
1: Yeah, exactly.
0: Yeah, it's bad. And you know, and what amazes me of these godless parents that bring their children to these drag queens, you know, and just and involved with that. Those parents, if I were king, you know, it's like, you know, they said to Trump, they accused Trump of being a king.
10: Yeah.
0: Trump said, he said, I'm no king. If I were a king, they'd all be in prison. And if I were a king, every single abortionist in this country would be in prison. And everyone who went and had their babies aborted would go to prison. Because God's word, the Bible calls it murder. Everyone. And so
10: it seems like it's almost gotten to the point, though, with this school stuff. I'm so glad that my kids are grown and out of that. But my grandchildren are now facing all of this. And I've got a 7-year-old grandson, and I've got 2 teenage granddaughters. And you almost feel like a parent, as a parent myself, when my kids were in school, I was fighting Goals 2000 and all the stuff they were trying to bring into the schools with that. And it's gotten so much worse since then. And it's almost like you feel as a parent, you have to know the right questions to ask and go in before your kids are even, if you're going to put them in a public school, which who could do that anymore? But if you were, you'd have to go in with a list of questions and say, okay, are you going to do drag queen story hours? Are you going to do these puppet dolls? Are you, you know, why would you even have to interview somebody at the school to know those things?
0: That's why Debbie, back in the very early 70s, Martha Libet and I started a homeschooling movement here in Ohio. And, you know, and it really spread. And for that reason, and for 50 years, I said, if you love your children, get them out of the public schools. If you love your children, get them out of the public schools. And I actually had some pastors challenge me, saying, our children are missionaries when they go to the school to bring the gospel to the other kids. And I tell them, that's fine, except for it don't work, you see. When all the authority figures there are in the opposite direction, your children aren't going to change them. They're going to change your children. And they finally realized that I was right. And that's, so get come out from amongst them, be you separate from them. And
10: yeah.
0: I would, and so.
10: Well, I kind of had a different thing that happened. My kids were in a parochial school to begin with. And we pulled them out of there and put them in a public schools because in the parochial school, they were learning things that were contrary to the Bible. And I said to my husband, I would rather be able to say to my kids, not that their school is teaching them something wrong and it's a church school. You know, I thought that was going to be a tougher battle. And I was fortunate enough that when in the 70s, when my kids were in school, that, like I say, there were certain battles that I knew, like Goals 2000, where they were trying to push New Age stuff into the kids' schools program and stuff like that. One of the teachers wanted my kids to write a thing about the sign that they were born under. And I went to the teacher and I said, my son was not born under a sign. He's under the cross. He's under the blood of Jesus. I said, he is not going to do that report. And she was fine with that. She said, okay, you can opt out. I don't care. And when they had things to do in school, like I will always remember that my son had to pick a favorite song to bring in, and he brought in a Christian song. And some of the kids mocked him for it, and he was only like in third grade, and I'm thinking, these kids are bullying him over a song that he chooses, you know?
0: Well, the indoctrination is what was taking place. All righty, well, thank you, Debbie, for sharing that with us, and we will be back right after this.

0: 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You don't need a building. You don't need a choir. You just need to turn your heart to Air One.
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2: In there for you.
3: Waiting there for you.
2: It was for you and I that he was crucified.

0: All righty, we are back, and we have Pastor Hal in here. Hey, Pastor.
1: How you doing?
0: We're doing okay. How are you feeling?
1: With my hands.
0: Oh, okay. That's what I expected. There you go. Okay.
1: Praise the Lord. I'm feeling good. You know, it's a rough couple days, two or three days, really rough and everything, but God brought me through it.
0: Very good. Praise the good Lord. Well, anyhow, while you're here, we're going to, it's not quite time to give that invocation yet, so you could do some commentary. And here, Kathy's got an article.
2: Just in, the House passes a bill to restrict stock trading for Congress members and require national voter ID. This is bad news for Nancy Pelosi. The House of Representatives has approved of a bill that would greatly limit stock trading for members of Congress, their spouses, and their children. But that's not all. In addition to these restrictions, Republicans also attached a national voter ID requirement to the bill. The Stop Insider Trading Act, introduced by Representative Brian Steil of Wisconsin in January, would prohibit members of Congress, their spouses, and dependent children from purchasing publicly traded stocks. It would also require lawmakers to publicly disclose each intended sale of stocks at least 7 days in advance to the House clerk or Senate secretary. The penalty for a violation is $2,000 or 10% of the transaction's value, whichever is greater, as well as the forfeiture of any realized gains from the sale. The measure ensures that lawmakers cannot use their position to profit off insider information they may garner while serving in Congress, Steil said Monday. Republicans combined the stock trading bill with an unrelated provision that requires voters to show photo identification when voting in federal elections as President Trump pushes for strict new voter eligibility rules. The bill passed in a vote of 232 to 198, with 13 Democrats joining Republicans to approve of the measure. Democrats overwhelmingly disapproved of the measure due to its voter ID provision. For instance, far-left Representative AOC called it a trick by Republicans to sabotage national mail-in voting. On the contrary, the majority of Republicans are celebrating the win. This legislation is long overdue. It may be the most significant attempt to crack down on alleged insider trading in Congress ever. While she may be the most infamously successful stock trader in Congress, Nancy Pelosi wouldn't be the only one affected. Some names of Congress members who would be the most impacted if the bill becomes law would be Ro Khanna, Democrat from California. Of course, Nancy Pelosi and her husband, Michael McCaul, Tony Weed, and Gil Cisneros, Democrat from California.
0: There was, believe it, some Republicans involved, and McConnell and some others were also suspected of, being, but Nancy Pelosi didn't even try to hide it.
2: No.
0: I mean, she was just out there blatant and then, saying, who are you going to believe, what you people see or, Anyhow, popular new age influencer quits occult practices and deletes videos and became a Christian. Here you go, Pastor House. You must have heard you give an invitation.
1: Amen.
0: Yeah. Popular new age tarot card reader has deleted her previous social media content and revealed that she has now become a Christian. Alex in the Ordinary, who had nearly 1 million followers on TikTok, announced she would stop creating

0: tarot card content or offering any more readings or sessions per report from the Christian Post. Over the past nearly a year, my faith has become the most important thing in my life, she said. Through that journey, I spent a lot of time reflecting, questioning, praying, and trying to understand my faith more and where God was starting to lead me. She said, this hasn't been an overnight change. This has been a gradual journey that has slowly changed the way that I see my life and my faith. She directed users to new TikTok content and will center on conversations about Scripture and whatever the Lord holds for me to share. The new account revealed that her real name, Alexandra Ashcroft, and she is its new handle, Alexander Courage in Christ. Alexander Courage, or Alex Courage in Christ, and has already boosted over 50,000 followers. You know, this is an interesting thing, because she's a tarot card reader. She was. The first video centered on her reflections about John 15:18, in which Jesus tells his disciples that if the world hates you, keep in mind that it hated me first. Oh, absolutely, that was a part of that. Anyhow, we got an election coming up. There's an election coming up here, folks, for governor in Ohio. And in an obvious case, you have one that's running here. Amy Acton, folks, very, very, very pro-death. You cannot be a decent human being and be pro-abortion. You can't be. In an obvious case of the pot calling the kettle black, Amy Acton, who's running for governor and touting her endorsement by Reproductive Freedom for All, formerly known as NARAL, Pro-Death America, formerly known as the National Abortion and Reproductive Rights Action legally, formerly known as the National Abortion Rights Action League, and originally known as the National Association for the Repeal of Abortion Laws, and labeling her opponent as extreme. I'll concede that most Americans' views are somewhere in the middle on the abortion issue, but I think we need to examine what exactly extreme means in this discussion. A consistent pro-life position acknowledges that while some pregnancies occur, it is very difficult or traumatic circumstances. Ultimately, there is a second human life involved that must be considered. People may land in a variety of places in these situations, but we know that life is in the balance. We also know that these times are rare when compared to the vast majority of abortions that take place. See, and that's, again, you know, we were talking about that last night. Judgment begins in the house of the Lord. It's the pastors. The pastors, had they taken and preached, you know, the truth. When it comes to abortion, here's what God's Word, the Bible, says very clearly. One, that if you commit an abortion, you deserve to die. You deserve to die for doing that if you commit an abortion. Two, if you're unrepentant, if you have failed to repent for this and acknowledge your sin, you deserve to burn in hell forever. That's what God has said about it, okay? And in the end, hell, who gets his way? Goes out there, he's going to get his way in the end, doesn't he?
1: Right.
0: And it would really be nice if, you know, the people out there would understand and, you know, and pay attention to what, and realize that's going to happen. It just drives me crazy where they just ignore it. It's like, well, you know, God has to learn to change with the times. God's not going to change with the times. God's going to change the times, right?
1: That's right.
0: And so,
1: anyhow. You know, God's given America enough rope to hang itself, and it's done a good job doing it. And seems like the more reprobate and disgusting and foul a human being is, the better chances they have of being a successful Democrat candidate.
0: And you seems right. Do you have another article there, Kath?
2: I do, and this one maybe addresses the issue of the Haitian families you were talking about.
0: Yeah.
2: That, Minnesota governor candidate Mike Lindell proposes a six-month amnesty for illegal aliens. It looks like Lindell is taking a page out of Reagan's playbook. On Tuesday, Mike Lindell, the leading Republican candidate for Minnesota governor, announced a plan to implement a six-month amnesty for illegal aliens. According to Lindell's plan, illegal aliens would have to submit fingerprints and undergo background checks in order to receive conditional visas. Lindell noted that criminals would not be eligible for the visas and that the conditional visas would not be a path to citizenship. Mike Lindell, the Trump-endorsed Republican candidate for Minnesota governor, drew sharp criticism Wednesday after proposing a six-month amnesty period that would allow illegal immigrants with no other criminal history to register for non-expiring conditional work visas. I'd like the whole United States to do this, but let's say I did it here in Minnesota, Lindell said in a Tuesday interview. 6 months, all the illegal immigrants would have to go get what's going to be called a conditional work visa. Lindell outlines conditional visa plan. Under Lindell's proposal, Minnesota would impose a six-month deportation moratorium while illegal immigrants register, submit fingerprints, and undergo criminal background checks. Applicants would not receive citizenship or voting rights, but the conditional visas would not expire. I'm a person of second chances. If that's the only thing they ever did was cross the border and didn't report back in because they were afraid of being re-deported. Now, you're not a citizen, he added. You can't vote, but you have this card that now you can work and you can go pay taxes and be functioning society. Lindell also said employers who continued paying illegal immigrants in cash after the registration period should face jail time. If you're caught hiring people for cash again, hiring people for cash, the illegals, you go to prison, Lindell said. The CEO will go to prison for 90 days or to jail. The Minnesota governor could not independently create a federal work visa or halt federal removals. Congress holds broad authority over immigration policy, while the Department of Homeland Security administers visa petitions, immigration benefits, and enforcement. Lindell's plan would therefore require federal cooperation or congressional action.
0: Well, you know, I think there's a lot into that. Okay, I go along with it. All right, do you know what time it is, Pastor Hal?
1: Yes, I do.
0: It's time for you to shine.
1: Okay, I will. And I'll shine with the light that Jesus put in me, because it's actually his light. Any light that we have, it all comes from him, because we're by nature sinful and unclean. And the Bible says Adam sinned, sin came into the world, and all of us became infected by that sin. And God said the penalty for sin is spiritual death, which is dying, lost, and going to hell. But the thing is, God don't want anybody to go to hell. He's offering them a free gift, the payment Jesus paid for them on the cross as a righteous payment that had to be paid to satisfy a righteous God who hates sin. And when Jesus died on that cross, he said three words, "It is finished," which means all the work necessary for your redemption and mine has been completed by Jesus. But now, that don't become yours automatically. Luke 13:3 says, "Except ye repent, ye shall all likewise perish." Repentance is sincerely going to God in prayer, confessing the fact you're a sinner, a lost sinner on your road to hell. You need cleansing your sins. You need saved from hell. You need saved from the penalty of sin. And so Jesus did that for you. And Ephesians 2:8-9 says, "For by grace are you saved through faith." Saved means saved from hell. "And not of yourselves. It is the gift of God, not of works, lest any man should boast." And the Bible also says, "Neither is there salvation in any other, for there's no other name given among men under heaven than, you know, whereby we must be saved, and that's the name of Jesus Christ." And there's a lot of people out there trying to say that their way will save you, their church will save you, their priest will save you. That's a bunch of baloney. You know, that's about as phony as the Democrat Party being pro-American. It's a big joke. But the thing is, God loves you, but he hates your sins. God wants you to come to heaven, but he says your sins cannot come with you. And the only thing that can wash away your sins, no matter how rotten they are, no matter how plentiful they are, is when you come to Jesus Christ and he takes his blood and makes you clean. Ephesians 1:7 says, "In whom we have redemption through his blood." It's not through your membership, church membership. It's not through Mary, Peter, Paul, or some saint that lived before you did years ago, who also needed the blood of Christ to wash them and make them clean and save them. But God is offering you salvation through his son, who had the very blood, sinless blood of God himself going through his veins, and that was shed to wash away our sins. And so God hears me talking to you right now. John 1:12 said, but as many as received him, to them gave he the power to become the sons of God. God hears me talking to you right now. He knows what's going through your heart right now. And he'd know if you, by faith, simple childlike faith, trusted his promise to you and asked Jesus Christ to come into your heart. Revelation 3:20 says, behold, I stand at the door and knock. If any man hear my voice and open the door, I will come in. His voice is his word, which you're all hearing right now. So right now, Jesus is knocking at the door of your heart, and he's asking you if you will open up that door and let him come in and give to you the payment he paid for you on that cross so you could have eternal life. That's the only way you're going to get there. And so as soon as you start adding your own good works to it, you throw the whole thing out the window. So if you want to receive the payment Jesus paid for you on that cross, it's salvation by faith and faith alone. Then Romans 10:13 tells you exactly how to do that. For whosoever shall call upon the name of the Lord shall be saved. That means if you believe in your heart and your mind that Jesus died on the cross and shed his blood to save your soul, which is what the Bible says, and you ask Jesus to come into your heart and give to you the payment he paid for you on that cross, he's going to do it right then and there. So if you want that payment, God hears me talking to you. He's knocking at the door of your heart. Now the choice is up to you. So if you want that payment, let's pray this prayer right now. I'll pray with you. I maybe lead you in a word of prayer, but even though we're praying together, it'd be directly between you and God, because only you can open up the door of your heart and let Jesus come in. So let's pray. Oh, dear God, I believe your promise to me that if I repented of my sin and asked Jesus to come into my heart as my Savior, that he'll come into my heart and give to me the payment he paid for all my sins on that cross. I believe it because you said it, and you cannot lie. And Jesus said it is finished on that cross, which means he did all the work necessary. Lord Jesus, I hear it now. Ask you to come into my heart, forgive me for all my sins, and save my soul. I receive you as my Lord and Savior right now, Lord Jesus. And I thank you for washing away my sins, and I thank you for giving me eternal life. In Jesus' name I pray this. I'm trusting you and you only for my soul's salvation. In Jesus' name, amen. Now, folks, 1 John 5:13, the Apostle John said to those who received Jesus just like you did, he said, these things have I written unto you that believe on the name of the Son of God. And that means more than just believing about. Even the devil believes about. Even the devil knows that Jesus died on the cross and shed his blood to save your soul. But the devil didn't want you to reach out and receive that payment. Just like a man out in the ocean drowning, you know, he could know that life preserver is right in front of him. But unless he reaches out and takes it, he's going to drown. Well, if you receive Jesus Christ in your heart, you were just given eternal life with a repentant heart and everything. And that's God's promise to you. So then he said that you may know, that's think, wish it, not think, just think it, wish it, or hope for it, but know, that's 100% certain, that you have eternal life. That have means right now. Eternal life is heaven. So that's God's promise to you, and he cannot lie. So according to God's promise and your prayer, if you died right now tonight, would you go to heaven or hell? If you were sincere when you repented of your sins and asked Jesus come into your heart as your one and only way to salvation, then God's promise to you is that you have eternal life. That means you made the most important decision tonight that you could ever make in your entire life. And Jesus Christ will be the one that gets all the praise for getting you to heaven. Praise God. Go ahead, Pastor.
0: All right. Very, very good. Well, you know, when we come to this, this point every night, and people say, why do you wait to the end of the program? Because that's the last thing we want you to hear. We want you to take to bed. A lot of people sit up in bed and listen to this radio program, and that's the last. We want them thinking about that when they close their eyes and taking it to the Lord in prayer. There's a track that says 1 minute after I die, and it goes into what happens, 1 minute after you die, folks, and all around, we've said this many times, by exactly this time tomorrow night, millions of people that are here right now and won't be here. There'll be millions of new people, but millions of people that are here will have died. Their soul would have been required of them, and they have no intention. Most of them have no intention of dying, but you know, it's not their call. It's just not their call. And so you don't, you can't take the chance. You can't risk. It's a gamble you can't take. You need to, when you hear the preacher giving that invitation, the Lord is telling you, do it now. Do it now. Don't wait. You may not have it tomorrow. And so we're up to that point where we come to every night at this time, where we say, thanks for being here. And we want to say, God bless you all out there. We want to say good night. That's when we get into it. Now, remember, we did it before Trump. I always did it before Trump. When we were saying, fight the fight, fight the fight. Always, always, always keep fighting the fight.
1: Fight.
0: Fight.
1: Fight.
0: Fight.
1: Fight.
0: Fight. Fight.
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14: During the War for Independence, General George Washington, the man we refer to today as the father of our country, led American troops through military defeat after defeat. And in the bitter winter of 1777, he wrote this somber note to a friend in Philadelphia. Quote, "You might have tracked our army from White Marsh to Valley Forge by the blood on their feet," end of quote. Many soldiers continued to march through the deep snows of Pennsylvania without shoes. Others suffered from disease, hunger, and freezing conditions. Nearly 2,000 of Washington's men died, yet George Washington did not lose faith. Amid the hardship, loss, and uncertainty of Valley Forge, he turned to God in prayer. At a time when our nation once again faces division and uncertainty, may we follow Washington's example, kneeling humbly, praying faithfully, and asking God to guide the future of America.
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16: 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Freddie Mercury, the lead singer of Queen, once said, quote, "You can have everything in the world and still be the loneliest man. That is the most bitter type of loneliness." 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
17: With SRN News, I'm Jason Walker. President Trump says he had key talks Tuesday, a couple of different meetings, first with Israeli Prime Minister Benjamin Netanyahu, and later Ukrainian President Volodymyr Zelensky. And President Trump says he remembers Lindsey Graham as a giant of the United States Senate and a true American original. President Trump joining foreign leaders, lawmakers, and many others at a funeral service for Senator Graham Tuesday at Washington's National Cathedral. Graham will be buried Wednesday in South Carolina. He died July 11th at the age of 71. Earthquake with a magnitude 7.1 shaking Japan's southern island of Kyushu, leaving dozens of people still missing. However, authorities in Japan say there's no word yet of any fatalities. SRN News.
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0: 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You can find previous Hope in the Night programs, make one-time and recurring donations, and you can get into our resource store to buy all the different publications that we have. June, speaking of publications, we have a product that we don't normally talk about, but you have some good news that has come in a testimony from out in the world about our product called the Mini Books. And yeah, for those, you can call our ministry directly to get those. We'll give you those numbers later. But why don't you share the good news that you got from a letter?
1: Well, really, I met this man and his wife at the National Religious Broadcasters Convention, and he started telling me that he is a chaplain in Chicago at Midway Airport, and that they use our materials, specifically our mini books, which we rarely talk about. So I thought you could pray for the ministry that's taking place. Here's his letter. Dear June, my name is Reverend Dave Pearson. I'm the lead chaplain at Chicago's Midway International Airport. My responsibilities include conducting 3 Christian worship services a day, Monday through Friday. Our airport chapel can accommodate 50 passengers. The Moody Church in Chicago serves as the officially recognized sponsor for the Protestant Chapel Ministry at Midway and O'Hare. Annually, over 10,000 people attend a Christian service at our 2 chapels. 10,000 people, that's amazing. Each Sunday, there are 2 Catholic Masses and 2 Protestant services. That's why the airport chapels are called interfaith. Passengers are primarily invited to worship through the public address announcements and one short 1-minute video that they can retrieve on their electronic devices at the gate. Every year, Midway serves 20 million passengers that come through the airport. You'll be delighted to know that here in the airport, we are meeting the public with the good news of God's love. We are on the front lines ministering to passengers who are in crisis on the concourse. Many find their way to the chapel because they are seeking relief from their private heartaches. Additionally, we have many employees at both airports who receive your mini books to help them through their private pain. I can't tell you in words how much your mini books have meant to us. They give hope to the bereaved, broken, and bewildered. We are happy to announce that here at Midway Airport in the chapel office, I have all 48 of your mini books at our disposal to hand to both passengers and airport employees who are in need. I wish you could see the smiling faces as they make their flight home across the country. Thank you, June, for all you do and for your ministry, Hope for the Heart. Joyfully yours, Reverend Dave Pearson. Again, he's the International Airport Chaplain. And our mini books are basically all the same length. They are like 96 pages. And they are a little shorter version of what we call our either biblical counseling keys or our keys for living on, again, 48 different topics. So, Tom, I just thought it would be special to let our listening audience know about this ministry. In fact, if you're ever in Midway Airport in Chicago, find out where the chapel is, and you can go there. But mainly, This man was so encouraging to me in person, and I just wanted to let our team know about it. You, I consider our team. You're the ones who are listening, and just pray for this ministry, and pray that these books are used in a godly way to help people have help and hope.
0: Well, that's awesome, June. I'm glad to hear that. It's so nice when you get to hear the impact that our material has out in the world. Sometimes you get customer issues and you get other things, but the good news, it just goes right to your heart and just gives you a little lift. And if you're looking for those books that June was just talking about, you can reach out to our support team at 1-800-488-HOPE, or you can text SUPPORT to 70919. That team will help you find those mini books. Right now, in the season that we're in with marketing and web development, they're not on our website. But what you can do is ask our team what you're, you know, just say, hey, I'm looking for the mini books. Can you tell me about them? And they'll find them. And you can also find them by going to another popular shopping website called Amazon. You can type in, I just did it to test it, make sure it works, June Hunt mini books. And you'll see all 48 topics. And through the miracle of their delivery system, they can be at your house in a few days. So any way you want to do it, please take advantage of that really nice, quick reading product.
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0: 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Well, June, we have a new caller tonight. Let's welcome Emily to Hope in the Night.
1: Hi, Emily. Welcome to Hope.
2: Hi, June.
1: Glad you're with us. How can we help you?
2: First of all, thank you. You have been so encouraging to me for almost a decade. I've listened to several programs, and I've received so much counsel about anything related to marriage and depression and anxiety and forgiveness and just reconciliation, addiction, to name but a few.
1: Well, those are just problems that so many struggle with, and everyone wants to have help to not be stuck in those areas. But I'm so glad you've been listening for about a decade. That's wonderful.
2: Yes.
1: So how can we help you?
2: First of all, I'm going to start with my husband, and we've been married for 19 years, and he surrendered his life to the Lord. That was about a decade ago in 2007, and he was baptized. Mm. And he was on fire for the Lord for about 6 months, and then he even started reading God's word, but then after that, he just didn't feel like he could believe what the Bible says. And then there was a lady that I was attending a home-based Bible study, and she asked me if I and my husband were in a small group or a connection group, and I said no. But I hesitated to join one because I was waiting on my husband to see if he was going to be able to join with me. But he kept on giving excuses. So I went ahead and joined a small group. But then, since then, for a decade, we have been driving to church separately only because he doesn't want to join a small group. I have had people pray, people have fasted, and there has been little or no change about his commitment to the Lord. And his church attendance is not a priority. Sometimes he can go 4 weeks without going to church, and then sometimes he goes 2 weeks, and then it's been now a decade that we drive to church separately, and he does not read God's word. He does not pray. And every time I try to talk to him, he will just get angry. And if he, anytime he saw me reading God's words, he just didn't like it. So I decided about 7 years ago, I decided that he just don't see me when I'm doing my morning devotions.
1: Yes. That sounds like a positive solution. You're not trying to irritate him, but you're wanting to be fed spiritual food, because we don't need to be dying of spiritual malnutrition. And we are told there are so many advantages of reading God's word, learning what God truly says about so many issues that he, and God is the author of the Bible. I remember years ago, I knew nothing about the Bible. I was a blank page, and I remember asking someone, I said, well, who wrote the Bible? And the answer was God. I thought, God wrote the Bible? But the Bible says, it's very clear what the scripture says. All scripture is God-breathed and useful for a number of things that are mentioned. But the bottom line is, if we really want to be wise, then we need to be attuned to the source of wisdom, and that is God himself. So I know what it's like to have an atheist as my father, and I will just say, while I had difficulty with him, finally I read a scripture. I was, again, not initiated at all in knowing biblical truth. And when I later saw the Bible and I was learning, I was in a Bible study at a church, and I just couldn't believe what I was learning. And then I read a passage that was very significant. Love your enemies, which I thought, well, nobody can really do that. But I thought that was just must be some high aim. Love your enemies. Pray for those who persecute you.
2: Yes.
1: And I thought, I had not been praying for my father. And he was a successful businessman, but I would not in any way say successful at home. He had three families going on concurrently at the same time. It was messy. I grew up with a fictitious last name. The only reason I mentioned this, Emily, is because I know what it's like to have a very, very difficult, in my case, it was my father, and for you're talking about your husband. So I watched my mother with, eventually my parents married, but the bottom line is I thought, oh, I'm supposed to be praying for him. Well, that helped tremendously to change my heart. Pray for those who persecute you. I was kind of the target of his anger. My sisters later both told me, you realize we saw how Dad treated you. But in the end, I'll just say this. I remember sharing with him the plan of salvation. And at the end, I said, would you be willing to humble your heart and pray to receive Jesus as your personal Lord and Savior? And I had tried 4 years before, and he said, I'm not a Christian. I don't have to go by Christian ethics. And he was very curt and strong-willed. And this time, when I asked, he said yes. And I led him in that prayer of salvation, but I did not think it was true. He was, at that point, 86. And I went and told Mother. I said, Mom, I don't think this is really true, but Dad prayed the prayer of salvation with me. And she said, are you saying he actually said he prayed the prayer? I said, yes, ma'am, but I just don't think it could be true. And she said, June, this will be the first time, because he's never allowed anyone to lead him in the prayer of salvation. Billy Graham has tried. There have been many people, but he... And so I finally had to realize, Emily, that we can't know. First, don't give up, because we don't know. And I heard what you said, that he appeared to have had a changed life, but it didn't maintain, he did not maintain his positive attitude toward the Lord. And so sometimes what we have to do is we have to realize that it may be that person who becomes very resistant may not have had authentic salvation. The Bible says in 1 John, and this is 1 John chapter 2, verse 19, they went out from us, but they did not really belong to us. For if they had belonged to us, they would have remained with us. But their going showed that none of them belonged to us. In other words, if there's authentic salvation, that would, based on the Bible, based on 1 John 2:19, they don't leave the faith. It may be, you know, we hear that that our relationship with God is like a parallel to marriage. There's a commitment that is made, and in this case, we, according to the Bible, we will stay faithful. Not that you can't have questions or want to learn things that you don't know, and now I'm only telling you what it dawned on me with many people. Billy Graham said 80% of church members have never had a rebirth experience. Again, 80% of church members have never had a rebirth experience where Jesus said, you must be born again. So I don't know if that helps, but at least that's been what I've looked at biblically for truth in some of these difficult situations.
2: Okay.
1: What do you think?
2: And then at the same time, I've heard preachers talk about that once you are saved, you are saved. You cannot lose your salvation. So what's going on with a person who says they prophesy that they believe in Jesus, but then there has not been a change of heart? Like they have not had a saving faith. You cannot see any fruits produced in that person.
1: That's a great question. The Bible says, if anyone is in Christ, he's a new creation. Old things pass away, all things become new. So based on the authority of the Bible, that person will have a changed life through Christ. Again, that's from what God says to us, to communicate in his word. And I think it is right to... I'll give you a few other passages that you might find very, very helpful when we return.
3: 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Sometimes it's hard to stay anchored in God's word. Anxiety, disappointment, uncertainty, and just the busyness of life. 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That's why we'd love to send you our newest resource. It's called Anchored, 50 Bible verses on hope, anxiety, healing, identity, and God's blessings. It's a beautifully designed flipbook of encouraging Bible verses that helps keep God's truth in front of you throughout the day. 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
4: Dr. Eric Scalise here, president of Hope for the Heart. 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

0: 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That's when you'll need to be available. That's Central Time. So if you're on the East, it'll be a little later, and on the West, it'll be a little earlier. Let's continue this call now with June and Emily.
1: Well, my friend, the scripture that I just quoted is about if anyone is in Christ, that person's a new creation. The old is gone, the new has come, is 2 Corinthians 5:17. 2 Corinthians 5:17. And the reason I say that is a lot of people want to know the references of when I'm using the Bible. And there's another verse I want to mention to you because you asked about, what about this teaching of once saved, all saved, always saved, or not losing your salvation. The Bible in Romans 8, the very first verse, says, there is now no condemnation for those who are in Christ Jesus. No condemnation.
2: Yes.
1: That's pretty strong for those who are in Christ Jesus, because through Christ Jesus, the law of the Spirit of life set me free from the law of sin and death. The point is, we become spiritually alive. We, as the scripture says, we are born again. And if you are born again, I remember being a new Christian, I didn't know that language, or even just being exposed initially. I was hearing something about people being born again Christians, and I didn't know what that meant, but it later when I learned, and this is in John, the book of John. John, by the way, was a faithful disciple of the Lord Jesus Christ, and he was, I'll say, one of the three most important apostles. There's Peter, James, and John. And John, as he wrote the Bible, I mean, he wrote a biography. You know, a lot of people say, well, what do you mean gospels? What are the Gospels? I didn't know what that was. There are four biographies. I just say they are biographies of the life of Jesus. And it's so helpful to read Matthew,

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2: We are alive to the call of God. And that means that some people think of it this way. Can you be, if you were pregnant and you are expecting a child, well, that child is alive on the inside, growing, and you can't be dead and yet have life on the inside. Does that make sense at all? I'm not saying it real clearly, but you know, you are in a situation. I hear that you have a heart's desire to learn from the Word of God and through a small group Bible study. Is that right?
3: Yes, I. As a result, I attend a women's small group for the last 7 years since 2017.
2: Yes.
3: So we usually drive separately. I've always dragged our two kids that are now 13 and 16 to church.
2: Ah, good.
3: And everybody, even where at some points they were wondering, especially during COVID, a lot of people who were not grounded in God.
2: Yes.
3: They just faded away. It's either they stopped going to church or they didn't want to go back. So I was a person who was like anxiously wanting to go back when we went into the shutdown. But my husband, it took probably a couple of months before he was feeling comfortable to go back. And people were even wondering if we were still married, because they would just see me with my two kids entering into the church doors. And they'll be asking me, where's your husband? Where's your husband? And that has been going on for a long time.
2: Mm-hmm.
3: So my husband assumes a role of a leader, as a provider, but not as a disciplinary action. He does not discipline his own kids.
2: Mm-hmm.
3: Yes.
2: Well, the good news is, everybody has a choice. We all have choices in life, and everybody can change if they wish. The key is to have our hearts humble before God and asking Him to guide us to do what is right in His sight. And you can't make that happen for another person. But you can certainly receive the blessing of God by attending the small group Bible study that you just mentioned. And that will be a blessing. And, you know, people are influenced later at times. I know it's important to you, or you wouldn't even be mentioning it to me. And so I think for you to be that wonderful, heartfelt witness of what authentic Christianity is really like. I know, and I've often said that my mother was the real reason for my father coming to Christ. She nurtured the soil of his heart. I just was the one who happened to present

0: the plan of salvation to him. But if it had not been for her, I believe that he would have stiff-armed any attempt to receive Jesus or to present the plan of salvation for him to receive Jesus. So your role is very significant, and even biblically, there are many wonderful words regarding the role of a wife in a life of a husband who needs a changed life through Christ. So I'm proud of you for what you're doing.
1: Yes, thank you. And then I've been battling anxiety and depression. I just can't seem to get hold of it. It keeps going and coming back. In 2022, I was falsely accused and I was arrested for theft.
0: Oh. Wow.
1: Yes.
0: I'm so sorry.
1: So on October 10th, 2022, I received a call from a local police department detective that they had been conducting an investigation.
0: Yes.
1: For 2 months, and they wanted to talk to me. They left a voicemail on my phone, and I was at work, so I did not see the message.
0: Yes.
1: And then when I called them, it was already after 5 p.m., and they had already gone home for the day.
0: Yes.
1: So I just say that, oh, this is Emily, and I was calling you back regarding to the message that you left earlier today. So the next day around 10 in the morning, I received a call from the same detective in our local police department, and he asked me if I had time that day, and I said yes, and he was like, do you want to come over to our office? We have some questions we need to ask you about the investigation we've been conducting for almost 2 months. So I went, and then I went in faith. I went with confidence. I had nothing to fear.
0: So yes.
1: I walked in and I was welcomed, and he took me to a room and he started asking me questions. And he showed me some paperwork of printed copies about the investigation, that after the investigation, they have concluded that I stole a lady's purse from a local Walmart store, and I used her credit card to buy things of my own.
0: Oh, my goodness.
1: And so I was like, well, what time was it? And he showed me the times the theft happened.
0: Okay, I tell you, I've got to take a break right now, and we'll come right back for you to tell the rest of the story.
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0: Welcome back to Hope in the Night. Once again, if you're facing a problem and would like to be our guest, we would love to have you. All you have to do is reach out to us and tell us that you're interested. You can do that by calling 1-800-917 or by texting the word caller to 70919. Let's finish up this call with June and Emily.
1: Well, my friend, that sounds pretty traumatic to have a detective who's investigating and contacts you. You meet with him and you now are seeing that you're being accused of, I think you said, stealing a credit card of someone else's credit card and charging items to that card. Is that correct?
2: Yes, that's correct. And he said he had been conducting investigation and the Walmart surveillance team, they sent him images of me at Walmart and at the registrar checking out things. And then another picture that he showed me of his surveillance when I was walking in the store and walking out. I did not even have a shopping cart with me. I forgot what I went to grab from Walmart that day. I had gone to Walmart between 9 and 10 in the morning on August 16th. But then, according to the investigation, it shows that the debit and credit cards for an 86-year-old lady were used around 5:05 p.m. And then from there, that's when I knew, and I'm like, okay, this is not ending over here. This is going somewhere. So I told him I wasn't even at the store at 5:05 p.m. Mm-hmm. I was driving my daughter to gymnastic practice. How can I be in two places? This is not right.
1: Mm-hmm.
2: So, and then he's like, well, I need to read you the memorandum. You have the right to remain silent, and if you want to talk to an attorney before you talk to us any further, you have the right to do so. But right now, you are under arrest.
1: So what happened?
2: He grabbed my purse. He grabbed my purse that I had on me, and he went back to his desk, and he searched everything that was in my purse, on my debit and my credit cards, on my document, driver's license, and everything, because I am I'm not a U.S. citizen. I'm from Zambia, Africa.
1: Mm-hmm.
2: So he came back and asked me if I was a U.S. citizen, and I told him I was not. And he asked me what country I was from, and I told him. And then he went back again to his desk. So he called my country's embassy in New York City and told them that their citizen was under arrest. So the consular in New York, they asked him, for what? Who is this person? Can we at least talk to this person to know what's going on? So he came back to the interrogating room where he had me, just me and him, and he told me one of the consular at the U.S. Embassy in New York wants to talk to you and ask you a few questions. So I went back over there, and they asked me if I spoke another language other than English so they can ask me specific questions, and I said yes. So I was able to talk to him for about 2 to 3 minutes.
1: Mm-hmm.
2: And then after that, the detective is like, well, time is up. And all they asked me, are you married? What are you doing here in the U.S.? And I explained to them, yes, I am married, and I have 2 kids. And where is your husband? And I told them he is at work. So can you at least give us your husband's number so we can talk to him further about this? And I gave them my number. I gave them my number. So he took me back to the interrogating room, and I was sitting in there for about 15 minutes. And sure enough, an arresting officer came over, and I was handcuffed, and I was booked into our local county jail.
1: Oh, my goodness.
2: So in the evening, because they had taken everything away from me. They took my phone. They took my wedding ring. Oh. I mean, I was literally just wearing jeans and a shirt, of course, everything, shoes, belts. They took everything. I had never had an experience of an arrest before, and I didn't know what to expect. So news broke out, and I guess it was even reported on our local TV that I was arrested for theft and fraud. And that shocked the community. It shocked everyone. It shocked my church family, everybody. And they were just wondering what conspired me to do such things. And some people believed, some people did not. They still had given me a benefit of a doubt. Like Miriam, we know her. Mm-hmm. But around midnight, this was around 1 p.m. when I was arrested, when I was booked in. About midnight, the officer came in and said, well, if you wanted to talk to any family member, you have about 15 minutes. So I went to the front desk and I called my husband, and then he answered. He's like, yeah, yes, I know. I talked to the U.S. Embassy and they told me that you were arrested. Why didn't you tell me? And then I was like, well, it's not something that I thought it was going to be this serious. I just came in here in faith. I did not fear about anything. And then he's like, well, I'll see what I can do tomorrow morning. They haven't told me anything about bail and how much it's going to be. So in the morning at 6 o'clock, they told me that my bail was set at $1,500. And at the end of that day on October 13th, 2022, my husband came and bailed me out. By the time they added all taxes and fees, it added up to $2,300, and I was bailed out. So the following day, since I was arrested, my workplace didn't know where I was. I had not called in that I'm not coming because I did not have a phone. I was not allowed to make any phone calls. But it's just after going through that is, I think God, he allowed that to happen to me so that I can be a testimony to others, because while I was locked up in jail for about 29 hours, I had an encounter with a lady over there, and she looked at me and she asked me, she was like, why are you here? I don't know why she asked me why I was there. So I told her this is what happened. And she looked at me in the eye. She's like, something tells me that you don't belong here. There's no way you can do such a thing. And I asked her, why do you say that? So it's just something that made me like ponder. Like, I think if you have allowed the Holy Spirit to dwell inside of you, it's going to reject that light to the outside world.
1: Yes.
2: And then after that, I just never saw her again. I guess she was taken to another cell because her crimes were severe, because she's known for being arrested in and out. So she's like a repeated offender. So she was taken to another cell, and I never saw her again. But then when my husband bailed me out, he had a lot of doubts. And I tried to tell him and explain to him, I didn't do this. But he still didn't believe it.
1: Oh.
2: He had a lot of doubts. And simply because he does not trust in the Lord. And that has made our marriage become so difficult because of him not having surrendered fully to the Lord.
1: Yes.
2: Yeah.
1: Well, I'm going to give you one passage in particular that will relate right where you are. In 1 Peter 5:7, the Bible says, cast all your anxiety on him, that's on Christ, because he cares for you. And you think about, what does that mean, cast all your cares? If you were fishing, the fishing pole where there's a line, and you cast that line, there's a weight on the end, and you don't reel it back in. But what I mean by that is, if we cast our cares on him, we do this because he tells us to in his word, the Bible. And there are many precious passages like, be strong and courageous. Do not be afraid and do not be discouraged. For the Lord your God will be with you wherever you go. That's Joshua 1:9. Now, there's something I want to do. I'm going to send you our keys. We call them keys for living, on the topic of anxiety, because you've mentioned that you struggle with that. Well, God is the one who knows everything, and he knows the truth, and you don't have to be worried about the truth. But I'm just going to share that my favorite passage has become typically a passage that nobody else knows, though you'll be a little bit familiar with it. It's in Deuteronomy 31:8. The Lord himself goes before you and will be with you. He will never leave you nor forsake you. Do not be afraid. Do not be discouraged. So I'm going to ask, would you be willing to literally read that scripture and put it, tuck it into your heart, and like in the morning, first thing when you wake up, and then sometime during the day, and then before you go to bed, repeat that scripture, Deuteronomy 31:8. The Lord himself, but now make it personal. The Lord himself goes before me and will be with me. He will never leave me nor forsake me. I will not be afraid. I will not be discouraged. And you know, what I have found is when we claim the truth of God's word, because the Lord knows the truth, and many people are accused of things that they didn't do. But the most important thing is he will be your source of strength. He will be your rock. So again, that's Deuteronomy 31:8. The Lord himself goes before me and will be with me. He will never leave me nor forsake me. I will not be afraid. I will not be discouraged. And then we're also then going to send you what we call our keys for living on the topic of anxiety. Anxiety will be...
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9: With SRN News, I'm Jason Walker. Disturbing new video, First Lady Melania Trump and son Barron reportedly targeted by Iran. In that video, encouraging their, quote, assassination. New York Post publishing the details and frame grabs. It shows Melania in the presidential motorcade with the window down, pictures of high-end department stores like Saks Fifth Avenue, where she's been known to shop. President Trump, he talks Tuesday, meetings with Israeli Prime Minister Benjamin Netanyahu and later Ukrainian leader Volodymyr Zelensky. President Trump remembers Lindsey Graham as, quote, a giant of the United States Senate and a true American original. Mr. Trump joining foreign leaders, lawmakers, and others at a funeral service for Mr. Graham. SRN News.
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11: During the War for Independence, General George Washington, the man we refer to today as the father of our country, led American troops through military defeat after defeat. And in the bitter winter of 1777, he wrote this somber note to a friend in Philadelphia. Quote, you might have tracked our army from White Marsh to Valley Forge by the blood on their feet, end of quote. Many soldiers continued to march through the deep snows of Pennsylvania without shoes. Others suffered from disease, hunger, and freezing conditions. Nearly 2,000 of Washington's men died. Yet George Washington did not lose faith. Amid the hardship, loss, and uncertainty of Valley Forge, he turned to God in prayer. At a time when our nation once again faces division and uncertainty, may we follow Washington's example, kneeling humbly, praying faithfully, and asking God to guide the future of America.
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0: 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Well, I'm Tom Petrosky, and I'm here with author and speaker June Hunt. June, you've referred a couple times to some of your history where you were deeply involved in a singles ministry, had some Bible study, had some other things. Tonight we're going to be talking about, our topic is being single. So would you share about that?
1: Well, it is true that for 12 years, I was asked to sub for someone who's teaching a class for 12 weeks. And then 12 years later, I was still doing it. I loved it. It was fascinating. I remember one time, several times, I was speaking for singles conferences, and I remember they wanted me to I think it was just a woman's conference, but then they wanted me to do singles. And so I was surprised at all the different types of single people that were attending this afternoon session. And basically, I think people think of a person single as, you know, just someone who's unmarried, but who's of marriageable age. And yet what I found was there are those who are, I'm going to say, single for all seasons, meaning adults who never married. There's the single for a season, adults who will marry sometime in the future. A single again is a widowed person who whose mate has died. There's the divorced whose marriage, the marriage contract is terminated. There are those who are separated who are technically married but not living with their mates because one is away serving in the military. One is away because of serving time in prison. I remember these are the situations that I had, even though they were married, but they weren't, you know, really with the spouses. It would be one who's away because of out-of-town employment, and another was away because of desertion. Now, it can be abuse or unresolved conflicts, although single people are unmarried, it can be for various, you know, different reasons. And how they respond to their single state is all important. I think it's vital to realize we have a choice about our mindset and how we're going to use our time and specifics of what if, you know, some people are desperately lonely. Others are single and they are waiting if God is going to reveal a person for them to marry. There's a huge variety of singles, and I just remember when I was teaching this class, it was, again, supposed to be for just 12 weeks. And then, but it was fascinating because in my church, there were all kinds of singles. We had a judge, a lawyer. I'm just thinking of just men and women. And we were doing serious Bible study. They loved it. And then on Tuesday nights, I had the opportunity, those who wanted to do more discussion on what the topic was. And I was going through books of the Bible. And I don't know where all these people came from. In other words, maybe half would have been from the church from Sunday, but there were all these people. They just crowded into my home, and it was precious. And at the end, they knew that if we needed to deal with counseling, I did that. I would stay up. It wouldn't matter till what hour of the morning. But it was very, very precious. I very much miss that group.
2: Do you ever struggle to believe that God loves you, that He accepts you, forgives you, and sees you as His precious, beloved child? So many people have a distorted picture of God, that He is distant, disappointed, or doesn't care about what's going on in our lives. The truth is, God cares about you more than you know. We want to encourage you to check out June Hunt's popular devotional, Seeing Yourself Through God's Eyes. 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

0: 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Well, June, let's get to our caller tonight. We have a new caller for Hope in the Night. Let's welcome Dee to Hope in the Night.
1: Hi, Dee. Welcome to Hope.
2: Hey there, June. Thank you so much for taking my call.
1: You are so welcome.
2: And I am so excited to dive into this topic of singleness in my life.
1: Okay.
2: I really appreciate your feedback and any insights you might have to offer. I'm really struggling right now in my life, and I have been for a while.
1: Struggling right now.
2: Yeah.
1: And you've been struggling for how long?
2: About 4 years, and a few years before that. I am 38 years old, 38. I recently turned 38 in May. And I've actually been engaged 3 times in my life, but never married, at age 23, age 27, and age 34. So in my last relationship, I was engaged, and we got engaged rather quickly, mainly because I wasn't comfortable having sexual relations with my fiancé until we were engaged. I know we should technically wait until marriage, but he was... He was in a rush. It was the summertime, and we're going to the beach and swimming in the ocean together. And one thing led to another, and I was like trying to hold back on doing sexual intercourse until we did get married. And so it was sparingly, but it did occur. I think that was his main incentive for engaging me, was to have sex with me. Because he just wasn't ready. We were 34 and 38 at the time. He was 4 years older than me. And he was working at a group home as a counselor for kids, like a teenage halfway house or group home.
1: Yeah.
2: And he didn't see himself. He was working at night, the night shift, and there were like kids waking up and starting fights. And he was just in a real bad space, and he would spend the entire time awake. Sometimes people sleep on the job because it's overnight, and especially when it's quiet. But so he would stay up and be really dedicated to his role. So we were together for a total of like 6 or 7 months, not even. And it was a very brief. It was a very brief relationship, and that's my last relationship. And since then, he's been in a relationship with 2 other females. I know this because we're friends on Facebook. We don't talk. We might have checked in maybe once for the course of these past 4 years. And he's still going to church. We went to church together. We meet his family. He was physically abused by his father, so he had those core wounds. He was very close to his mother, who also got beat up. So he was very protective of her. And as a small child, you can't really do much to protect your mother from a full-grown man, you know? Over the course of these past 4 years, I have just been so lonely. And I would date sparingly here and there. But I mean, I go on a lot of first dates when the dating season seems to pick up in the summer and kind of lapse in the wintertime because I live in Massachusetts and we do get a good amount of snow here out east.
1: Yeah. So, let's go back. I'd like to know, did you ever make a list of the qualities that you wanted in a mate that were non-negotiable?
2: Yes, I have. Definitely a Christian. I can't be unequally yoked. So all of my past relationships have been with Christian men. I love going to church and fellowshipping together, praying together, setting goals around Christ, and experiencing miracles together and praising God. It's just such a wonderful feeling. So that's my non-negotiable, is that he is a Christian. And another thing is someone who is open to eating mostly vegetarian, because I was raised to be a vegetarian. So that's like a non... I want to have kids, and I love kids. I actually work with kids as an after-school program teacher during the school year. So I've had the summers off. And, yeah, I adore kids. I work in the kindergarten through first grade, and now next year I'm working with a fifth-grade boy. And I just adore being around children and helping them. I'm working with a child with autism. I've worked with children on the spectrum in the past.
1: Yes.
2: It's a great field to get into. I briefly did ABA therapy, but I thought it was too repetitive. So I have a heart for children. I particularly want to adopt, and I want to adopt a traumatized boy. Someone, specifically a boy that's been raped and who might be a select mute. When I worked as a therapeutic mentor with children, I worked with a boy who was a select mute, and I prayed for him. And he started opening up, they said, in school and talking to another boy. So we went over, like, while we were playing soccer, like, what type of things you could talk about. He said, ask someone what your favorite sport is and say how much you love soccer and FIFA, because he plays it on his PlayStation or video games, Xbox or whatever. And so we were talking about conversation points. He actually did ask a friend, you know, we started talking, and the teacher noticed. And before that, he wasn't talking at all. So there were miracles and transformation that I was able to accomplish with, transformation I was able to accomplish with my clients. So I definitely want to do that and be specifically a boy that has been traumatized and needs a mother figure. I've been praying about this child. I pray on a daily basis for children who've been through trauma, such as rape. And I
1: did you experience trauma as a child yourself?
2: Not as a child, but I was raped on a date when I was in my 20s, and it was because I was dating a Christian, and he was a Jehovah's Witness, and not that they're all rapists or anything like that. But we met online. He came over, and we went for a drive to the lake, and he pulled over and went to a secluded parking lot and just pulled me out of the car and bent me over and proceeded to rape me. We were talking about how he said, oh, I'm so, you know, wanting to have sex. And I'm like, you know, I'm waiting till marriage, because I'll go through phases where I recommit myself to wait till marriage. And then because I've been sexually active since I was 18, I'll go through periods where I'm just, you know, it all pent up, and then I need an outlet. And then it's so easy to get a guy to have sex with online dating. I'm on several different dating apps, but I am also on the Upward Christian app, and I have met a few gentlemen through that app. So far, nothing has really sparked any attention. But I am chatting with a few people who live kind of farther away, and hoping that something will manifest, you know, that we'll have a, it's hard when you're trying to talk to someone who's out of state, because when they come into town, there's hotel rooms involved, and being alone in that temptation in a hotel room, where the expectations are, you know, I came all this way, you know, will you put out for me? And I want to maintain my boundaries and make it clear that as Christian, you know, I want to wait. And this time to wait until marriage, even if that means eloping, that's something I do want to do. In my first relationship, we waited until we exchanged vows, just privately at a church. We didn't have sex prior. We laid in the same bed. We were engaged for 3 months before we said our vows privately. We never had the wedding because he backed out eventually. And that was my first engagement at age 24. I have just been praying. I actually volunteer on a prayer hotline, the Joy FM Prayer and Crisis Hotline. It's 100% free prayer hotline that I highly recommend. And I've been volunteering for about 6 or 7 years now.
3: Yeah.
2: And it's just been brought me joy, especially during times where I've been unemployed. And that was the only thing I had to look forward to during the week, was my time on the prayer hotline. It's 100% volunteer. You don't get paid, but you do get the experience of giving back and being a supportive listener and really being a liaison for those in need. And I call prayer hotlines pretty often before bed. And myself, I'm a call taker, but I also call for myself. And like I get the same call people. Pretty periodically, I'll get the same call taker, and they know me, and they're like, I'm still struggling, and they'll still pray. But yeah, I'm just so, I don't know why, I feel like God not has abandoned me, but it's just making me go through this real aching, painstakingly aching period of longing. And being feeling a bit hopeless and frustrated and lonely. Loneliness is really hard, especially going from having lived with a guy and having that fake marriage situation and that hope and that comfort of having someone in bed with you to being single and being on your own and wanting to be kissed and wanting to be held and wanting, having so much desire, burning desire to get married. So I do have, like, to answer your question, I do have a list, and it's pretty extensive. I want someone with a good job, who wants to support a family, someone who wants kids. I'm 38, but I've never been pregnant, and I don't have any children. But, yeah, so that's me in a nutshell. Thank you so much for listening. I feel like I'm talking a lot.
1: One thing that I gather, most people, when they think about singleness, they can think, okay, I want a marriage partner, but nobody wants a divorce. That,
2: right.
1: You know, that and they don't assume that. And yet, there are so many marriage relationships that end in divorce. So, I'm going to end up telling you about a niece that I've had and that I have, and she was lonely, single, and basically your age. So I'll tell you about that.
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5: Dr. Eric Scalise here, president of Hope for the Heart. 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

0: 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If you're facing a problem and would like to be a guest on our program, please call 1-800-917 or just text the word caller to 70919. 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That's Central Time. So later if you're east, earlier if you're west. But we're happy to have you. We have plenty of time on our broadcast schedule. There's no reason for you to try to figure it out yourself or to go down the rabbit holes of various internet searches or AI prompts. We want to be there to help you get you biblical hope and practical help. That's the whole reason why this program is being broadcast. So let's continue the program now with June and Dee.
1: Well, my friend, it just your age and marital status, not being married, reminded me of my niece, and she wanted so badly to be married. And here she was now in her upper 30s. And I remember one time, you know, she said, Aunt June, I want you to meet somebody. I'm thinking, you know, that maybe he might be the one. And so I meet him, and later I'm talking with her, and I said, he's a nice guy. I, you know, there's no question. But I think you would be totally in charge of everything. Mm-hmm. And how would you feel about that? And she said, well, I wouldn't want that. And anyway, so, you know, I'm very, very close to her. And then there was another guy. And she dated him for a while, and then somehow I had the opportunity to meet him because she wanted me to meet him. Now she was upset because I thought, I don't think they are equal in terms of, I couldn't see that he was a true, authentic Christian, and I knew that she would want that. I mean, there was no question. And she kind of got upset with me. And I said, look, I want what's best for you, but I'm just giving you what you've asked me. And I don't think that this is the person that you would want in the long run. Mm-hmm. And she kind of distanced herself a little bit, and yet I had to be truthful because that's what she was asking me for, was truth. And then, in fact, oh, I remember she and a friend who was unmarried, they decided they're not going to date. And I thought, now that's interesting. Until they knew something was absolutely right. And I can't remember the why of that, but I just remember it was a couple of years. And then someone in Boston

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2: And, you know, he's just interesting to talk with, but he's not cocky, not prideful, not pushy, but he knew that the people that he had dated just, you know, it's like, no, they don't have the values that he wanted. And he said, I'll just wait. I'll just wait. And I say that because waiting can be hard. Waiting can be challenging. But if you know God is in control of your life, and he knows, well, there's a very interesting scripture. Godliness with contentment is great gain. 1 Timothy 6:6. Godliness with contentment is great gain. And we see this word content used multiple places, like in Philippians. I've learned in whatever state to be content. Now, that doesn't mean Massachusetts or Texas, but whatever the situation, God knows what is his will. The question is, do we trust God to reveal his will? Are we willing to trust him when the time is right? Does this make sense, what I'm saying?
3: Oh, yeah. I'm so grateful that you're so happy now. It's just the waiting season just seems so prolonged for me. Like, I feel like I'm doing everything right. I was going to church. I was in a singles group for a while before I moved. Mm-hmm. And, like, literally there were a lot of girls in their 20s. There were 7 couples out of the singles group. Mm-hmm. And that was, and some of them were dating before they went to the singles group. But there were 7 couples, like, some girls met their guys online, and they brought them to the singles group. But we had a group of about 35 people, and on that there were 7 couples. And that was ages 18 plus. And I was just so grateful to see my friends get married. And now there's one that's expecting her 2nd child. And there's first time mothers. And it's just so beautiful to witness. I just feel like me and there's another girl who's my age are just, who's been single for years and years and doesn't even date. And I'm like, you got to put yourself out there and try to network and connect with other men and try new things. But she's just like, I feel like it'll happen organically through church or through connections. And I'm like, yeah, but it's just so hard. I'm always on the dating apps every night. I'm swiping and messaging and trying to connect and talking on WhatsApp and trying to plan dates and getting together and there's been months when I go without dates and that it's just, you know, barely anybody I'm talking to. And it's just a lot of time to watch TV at night and read and journal, listen to music. But yeah, so it's just hard, trying to fill those lonely nights, you know, when you just have, and it's hard seeing your friends or other people through high school. And even like my atheist classmates that I graduated high school with are friends on Facebook. I'm like, these people don't have an ounce of godliness, and though they drink and party every weekend, but yet they're married and have kids, and, you know, the social group that I'm in is

0: associate with, but I see because I'm friends that were in my high school class. And I just see how God has been so good to those who care so little. And I'm just like, when's my turn? This, how come you're not honoring your good and faithful servants? But then, yeah. And then I think of, like, I saw Joseph in the Technicolor Dreamcoat, the musical, on my birthday with my mom. Uh-huh. And just how he was in, Potiphar's wife got him into prison after being in
1: a pit. Falsely accused.
0: Yeah. God is, you know, testing Daniel. I mean, Joseph. And even Daniel. But Joseph went through so much hell just to become, you know, second in command to Pharaoh. And it's just, you know, it's such an amazing story how that God can take ashes and make a masterpiece, you know. And I really love the musical. I highly recommend if anyone can go see it. It was like a B theater company, but
1: it's a great, immensely great story in the Bible of here, you know, and Joseph is, literally, abused by his brothers, and they want to kill him, and he barely escapes death, and yet he's sold, and now he's off as a slave, but he's purchased by this man named Potiphar, but he has excellent values. And he was incredibly valuable to this man who was obviously an important man. And then you're right. His wife is, you know, wants to seduce him, and he refuses and then blames him for basically raping her. And so now he's imprisoned. And, I mean, you talk about an unusual story, yet he continued to trust God. I think that's our lesson here. God knew the plan he had for Joseph, and Joseph was willing to trust him with his life. And I think since you do care what the Bible says, it's not that God's not trustworthy. It's just obviously not the right person. Not yet.
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0: welcome back to Hope in the Night. 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Well, let's finish up this program now with June and Dee.
1: Well, Dee, did you ever hear somebody either coming up to you and saying, well, one day Mr. Wright will come along and complete you? Did you ever hear that?
2: Oh, yeah, how your spouse completes you. And rom-coms are trying to talk about you complete me and all those romantic movies that you your girls love, and some guys, too. Yeah.
1: Well, you know, the fact is, too many single people feel as though they are fractions, only half persons. They've been told, you know, one day this Mr. Wright will come along, or, you know, and complete you. However, you don't need anyone to complete you from a biblical standpoint, because the Bible says specifically, the Apostle Paul said, you are complete in Him, in Christ.
2: Yeah.
1: So you're not supposed to have somebody to complete you. If when you are yielded to Christ, and this is what you're telling me, that's where you are. You are a Christian. Now let me ask: Has there been a time in your life where you know you humbled your heart and you received Jesus as your Lord and Savior, giving Him control of your life?
2: Yeah, I mean, I was raised Christian. My mother is Jewish, and she was an atheist before she met my father.
1: Mm-hmm.
2: I was raised Christian, going to Christian private schools up until elementary, like fifth grade. So I did public school all throughout my middle school and high school years. And then I did InterVarsity all through college and during Bible studies when I got graduated college.
1: Mm-hmm.
2: Those were such fun times. I went to a Pentecostal church for a minute, and I still continue to go sometimes. Now I go to a non-denominational church that I became a Christian when I was 13. I spent a week at a Bible camp up in the Berkshires, and I absolutely loved it. We stayed on a lake. We had worship every night. There was zip lining. There was, like, a rope course.
1: Mm-hmm.
2: There was an arts and craft shack that I absolutely loved. There was a snack shack. There was swimming, and there was flag football on the common. And we had all these cabins. It's called Lakeside Christian Camp in Pittsfield, Massachusetts.
1: Mm-hmm.
2: And it was the most life-changing time of my life. And recently the campers at my church, we sponsored, I think we raised $46,000 for campers to go, over 200 campers.
1: Wow.
2: To go for free for a week or two at my church's summer camp. And there were people who turned to Christ for the first time. And Christ through the worship music. I never heard Christian contemporary worship music until I went to a very traditional church, First Congregational. They didn't sing, like, with a worship band, which I absolutely love. And I hear every weekend now and listen to K-Love and all that good stuff. So I really loved camp. And I think camp is such a great opportunity to minister to the youth, because that's like a foundation that stays with you, you know? When you're walking away living in sin, you get convicted. And when you see upright Christians, you know, praying together, or I remember being convicted of seeing Mormons walking with their tithe after coming home from a one-night stand in college, even though I was Christian, I was partying and just kind of went a little wild for a while. And really found my way back. And I was walking down Mass Ave in Cambridge, where I went to school, and the Mormons were walking with their suit and ties, and I was just like, and here I am in a miniskirt and like a tube top, but like a spaghetti strap tight shirt. And I just went, you know, I need to get to church. I went to a nightclub the night before Easter one weekend, and I remember drawing about it in my journal and saying, like, there were, why do you seek the living amongst the dead? Because there were so many dead partiers going, you know, crazy on Easter break when it's supposed to be a spiritual, it's a holy time. You know, Satan roars like a mighty lion, seeking to kill, steal, and destroy during Lent. And I was at a nightclub during college when I was in, like, you know, early 19, 20 years old. And yeah, but my main question is, how do I attract the right person? And how do I know God, he is one, if I meet this person? How would I know that I found the one? And how do I go about finding the one? I mean, I think I'm doing everything right, but I keep hitting walls and I get frustrated and
1: Well, be aware. God knows your name.
2: Yeah.
1: He knows your address. He knows your phone number. He's not impotent.
2: Right.
1: Now, the issue is he has a plan for you, and the question is, are you willing to trust him? And, of course, you will think, well, yes, but I think the issue is many people are trying to help God out when instead it's not the right time.
2: Right.
1: And the right person is not ready, you know, meaning that person is not, I mean, obviously, what I'm hearing is I'll ask, have you yielded your will to his will?
2: Good question. I mean, I surrender when I'm at church. I feel convicted to surrender all. And sometimes there's an altar call, or God will say, lay it all at his feet. You know, lay all my plans at thy feet. And rest in me and abide with me. And I surrendered, but I don't know if I aligned with his will. That's a good question. I've never really thought of that before.
1: I mean, you can get married, meaning there's, I mean, I had several people come, several men who said, God told me I was to marry you.
2: Oh.
1: And I said, well.
2: I'm marrying the foot side of it. Thank you.
1: Well, I said, well, thank you for the honor. But if it's true, he would have told me too. And so, in other words, there are a lot of people who just want to get married to be married, but it's not the right time or not the right person.
2: Right.
1: Are you willing to trust God with your future? Because he says, and this is important, Dee, he says in Jeremiah 29:11, he says, I know the plans I have for you, plans to prosper you, not to harm you, plans to give you hope and a future. So are you willing to trust that that is the God of the Bible?
2: Right. That loving Father who knows all and sees all and wants what's best for you. I always picture God to be that way, this loving being.
1: Well, but you can look at his words, because he says, I know the plans I have for you. That's Jeremiah 29:11.
2: Right.
1: So I think for you to tuck that into your heart and periodically, literally thank God. Say, thank you, God. I'm willing to trust you with my life.
2: Mm-hmm.
1: And but that means even trust him to protect you from getting with the wrong person. I cannot tell you how many people, I think you're probably aware that most counseling is marriage counseling, where things are not going well.
2: Yeah.
1: It's not singles counseling, it's marriage counseling.
2: I know that.
1: Yeah, very much so. So I think, from a practical standpoint, this is where you make a choice and you choose to be content. In other words, being content is admirable in anyone, but sometimes gaining and maintaining contentment can feel heartbreaking, because we can think, I want this person, or I want this now. However, when you allow God to fulfill his purpose for your life instead of pursuing your own purposes, you unlock the door to a pathway of opportunities. And that's why, and I would also write out this scripture. It's very short, but it's 1 Timothy 6:6, godliness with contentment is great gain. I would literally take certain scriptures and let those be verses that you'll repeat, and it's really dealing with God's faithfulness. It's what he will be doing in your life, because it's not... He knows your heart. So you confess the difficulty. You admit, you know, that you're discontent right now. And he knows that. And then you overcome the greener grass mentality. It's assuming that marriage will cure loneliness. Or marriage does not provide self-worth. It doesn't cure loneliness. Marriage doesn't cure depression. It does not provide security. Philippians 4:19, this is another one for you to tuck into your heart. My God will meet all your needs according to his glorious riches in Christ Jesus. You take his word and choose to believe it. You nourish a heart of gratefulness. You have freedoms that many people don't have by virtue of being single. And I have a list of those. I'll send you what we call our keys for living on singleness. It's learning how to treasure your identity in Christ.
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4: With SRN News, I'm Jason Walker. Prime Minister Benjamin Netanyahu says his meeting Tuesday in Washington with President Trump was excellent. He calls it a very positive meeting. In the meantime, Jordan's military now says the country's air defenses early in the day intercepted at least five missiles that had been launched from Iran. Disturbing new video. First Lady Melania Trump and son Barron reportedly targeted by Iran in the video encouraging their assassination. President Trump remembers Lindsey Graham as a giant of the United States Senate and a true American original. The Senate has confirmed Jay Clayton to become the head of the nation's intelligence agencies. Clayton is the U.S. Attorney for the Southern District of New York. SRN News.
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3: Did you know that God is able to do exceedingly above and beyond that which you could ask or think? 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And you want to do even more? I welcome that too. Whatever God wants to do, we think God wants to withhold his blessing. We think that God is stingy. The very opposite is taught in Scripture. Jesus said, ask and it shall be given. Seek and ye shall find. Knock and the door shall be opened. And there's an ascending intensity in the verbs that Christ used, implying that we should step up our game. So first we're asking, then we're seeking, then we're knocking. So keep asking the Lord.
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7: 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Did you know we can find God's rescue plan through Jesus in verse 15? 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If your girl is in a season of wandering away from God, set your heart to pray for him to bring her back into the fold. 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

0: 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It's Kevin McCullough, Monday through Friday, on That Kevin Show. And now, from the Connors and Sullivan Broadcast Studios, the man who is not what he wants to be, but is way grateful that he's not who he used to be, here.
1: To That Kevin Show. I am Patrice Onwuka. I am in for Kevin. I'm a regular on his show as a guest, but he gave me the big seat to sit in, so here I am today. Folks, you've been with me for the first hour, or if you haven't, welcome. I'm Patrice, as I mentioned. I am the Vice President for Economic Policy at Independent Women. We are a good friend of this show, and I'm sure you've heard some of my colleagues on both earlier today as well as just generally. So in our first hour, we talked about where we are going as a nation, you know, looking at opportunity. The next hour, I really want to focus on one of those hot button topics that everyone is talking about, artificial intelligence, and really framing it in the idea of innovation. Where are we going as a nation in America? So a little bit about me, as you know, as I mentioned earlier, I'm a naturalized citizen. First and foremost, I'm a daughter of God. I'm a woman of faith. I'm married now for 10 years. We've got three boys who are 6, 7, and 13 years old. And all of that really shapes my perspective about really being optimistic, folks. I am a very optimistic person about our nation, about what's possible, because I have seen the roots of prosperity, both in my family as well as my immigrant story coming to this country as a legal citizen, but really starting, my family started from nothing and have grown. And here I am with the pleasure and honor of speaking to you today. But when I think about what's going on in the future, I really think about innovation and technology. You know, if you remember back, I'm old enough, folks. I was in college in 2000. I graduated high school 2000, started college that fall. By the time I was a senior in 2004, when I went to the computer lab, and folks, that was when most of us had, we didn't have our own computers, or we would just print from the computer lab. Every screen had this white screen with pictures of people's headshots on them and a couple of lines next to it. That was the beginning of Facebook back in 2004. I went to a little bit of a snobbish Northeastern high-level school. It was one of the few schools, the first schools to actually have Facebook on campus. That was when Facebook was literally just for the Ivy Leagues and some of the schools that are in the top, you know, top whatever. But I remember thinking, okay, why is everyone so addicted to this little screen with a bunch of books like the Facebook that we got at the start of the school year? Little did I know that was the start of a new revolution, social media. Now, fast forward 22 years later, social media is it's everywhere. It's a part of our lives, how we stay connected, how we sell products, you know, how we, for some of us, really promote the things that we are doing. And here we are now on a new precipice, a new technological age. And so I know people are concerned. They're worried. They're generally, okay, what is AI? How is it going to impact me? How am I going to be affected? And most importantly, I think a lot of people are very worried about jobs. Will AI wipe out every single job, including for my grandson who's graduating from college this year, or for me as a seasoned professional in this world? Let me take you back in history, though, folks. Let's think about all of the jobs that innovation has disrupted. How many of you all are old enough to remember switchboard operators? I will admit, I am not old enough to remember switchboard operators, but I remember I've studied them. I've seen them in some old movies where it was literally a woman's job. to often connect telephone calls from house to house on a massive board. How many of you all also remember when bowling alleys had people who were setting the pins for every single lane? They were called pin setters. Elevator operators. Now this I am old enough to remember. I am old enough to remember when there was a person who was in every single elevator, and it was his, typically a man, but his job to take you to whatever floor you were going to. We don't have elevator operators anymore. We don't have pin setters anymore. We don't have switchboard operators anymore. Why? Because automation has eliminated those jobs. Now, I don't think we want to go back in time just to keep those jobs, to resurrect those jobs or keep those jobs, because new jobs have been created. And so those jobs are so far from our memory bank because there has been so much that's new and that's been created. That is a result of a free market and a free enterprise system that is always creating, and there's some destruction with it, but always creating something new, I think, out of the mind of God. So now where we're talking about AI is that you have people who are doomsdayers, and I'm going to drop a name for you guys, Andrew Yang. If you remember, he ran for the Democratic nomination for president back in 2020. He's one of those California tech guys, made a ton of money in technology, and then turned around and told us that AI and artificial intelligence would wipe out half the jobs in America. As a result, we would have to give, the federal government should give every single person $1,000 every month for them to live off of, just in case their jobs got wiped out, or maybe because they want to start a business. That was alarming, and it still is to me. And unfortunately, he represents a lot of the tech entrepreneurs who had a massive opportunity here, folks, to show us the promise of innovation and technology and artificial intelligence, and then align with the policies that would allow for people to flourish and grow with that technology. Instead, they've latched on to the doomsdayer messaging that everything is going to be wiped out, it's going to be awful, and that the government has to support everyone. Well, like I said, I don't think that dependency is a goal for people. I don't think that being dependent on government is where we want to be as a nation. Sure, we have our social safety net. That is, it's honestly, when you think about it, it's part of what giving, the what we provide for those who cannot provide for themselves. I'm all for it, folks. We do that through government, but we also do it through private charities, your soup kitchens, your churches that you're giving money to. During natural disasters, we as Americans, we come together all the time. But I don't believe that we want to just hand everybody a check, no strings attached, for the rest of their lives. That's not going to encourage them to work. That's not going to encourage them to start the next business. That's not going to encourage them to be innovative with their time. That's going to encourage them to stay at home on their couches and do nothing while the government gives them a free check. Oh, and by the way, $1,000 every month is not enough to live on. So what are you going to have to do? Well, you're not encouraged to work, so you're probably going to ask for more resources. And maybe that $1,000 now becomes $2,000 a month. Universal basic income is not the solution. AI should not be viewed as a big boogeyman, taking advantage of our worst proclivities. Yes, AI can be used in a negative way, but it can also be used for our positive ways to make sure that our lives, we don't just live long, we also live healthy lives. That's what AI can do. And so today, in this hour, I'm excited that we're going to be able to dive more deeply into what's possible with artificial intelligence. Living longer, living healthier, living more prosperous. What it's going to take, and what is the infrastructure that's needed to make it happen as well. All right, I'm Patrice Onwuka. I work with independent women, but I am in the Kevin McCullough seat today on That Kevin Show.

0: Hi, this is Kevin McCullough with That Kevin Show, and we're partnering with the Bible League International on Till the Whole World Knows, Bibles for the Nations. 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
7: I could take you all the way through the New Testament and point out all the one another passages, all the each other passages, all the passages that you can't fulfill unless somebody else is in your space and you're in theirs. As you read your Bible in the coming days, notice every time it says we or us or one another, you'll be shocked that you are supposed to be involved in the life of others and they are supposed to be involved in your life. You are not called to be what we love to be in too many cases, which is, it's just me and Jesus.
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0: am back in filling in for Kevin McCullough today. I'm Patrice Onwuka, and I'm back here with a great guest, one of my colleagues at Independent Women. Now, I started out today's show talking about looking forward to the future, what we can anticipate moving forward, and talked a lot about technology and innovation. I think we need to add some practicality here. What does AI and innovation look like in one of the fields that hits every single person listening? That's medicine and that's healthcare. And so joining me is Dr. Monique Yohannan. She is a doctor and the director of our Center for Better Health at Independent Women. She has got over 2 decades of experience as both a physician executive and a healthcare innovative leader. She has been formerly the chief medical officer at Adia Health. She's led where she led the development of AI-powered clinical decision support systems. That's a lot of jargon, Dr. Monique, but I think you can, that's pretty much how you can implement AI in medicine. Is that right?
1: Absolutely. And Patrice, thank you so much for having me today. So, you know, I think that when I look at AI and technology and healthcare, to me, it's such an exciting time. It's a scary time in some ways, I think. Yeah. That how we're going to do this responsibly, how we're going to do this thoughtfully, that really at its best, what I want technology to do is to free doctors, to free nurses, to actually have the time to have more human time, to have better human interactions. And then maybe some of the busy work can get done by a computer. So if, you know, really, that's really what I'm looking for is how can we have ways to keep the human in the loop? And just make all of us have better use of our time, because time is obviously our most precious resource.
0: So I really want to take time with this topic, because you're right. There's fears, legitimate fears about technology in the patient room, in the operating room. But I think we're already seeing that. And what's the promise is really amazing. What has encouraged you that you have seen with AI in particular in the medical field in the past, let's say, year, that really shows you how patients can live better lives, recover quickly, or just their lives be saved because of these innovations?
1: I think there are so many aspects. So I think, you know, there is the technology that I think many of us live with day by day, right? We have a smartwatch, or I feel like I'm my only friend who does not have an Aura ring at this point. But really, the more information we can have to be empowered to take control over our own health, you know, as much as I, you know, the training I have is important to me, but really what I love about it is it's a way to me at its best for people to not just be a patient, but to be an active partner in their healthcare decision making, to have the information they need, because so much of medicine, yes, there are some things that I can do as a doctor that are important that really you do need a doctor for, but most of the things that are going to make you healthy are about how you sleep, about what you eat, about what kind of exercise you get are getting. And so I think the thing that I love about technology is it really can level the playing field, that it can give people the information that they deserve. I also love that people have information, you know, that they can have all of these resources to look things up, to investigate, to really get a better idea, that a lot of these tools can help get them up to speed as we're looking to see where can I get the best care that meets my needs. And so I think it really is to me a lot about information and about just optimizing our time.
0: I'll be honest here, Doc. I have Grok. My family, Grok is an AI tool developed for the X, formerly known as the Twitter platform, but it's an AI tool. My kids love it. We talk to Grok. She talks back to us like a friend, like Rosie, the Jetsons robot. If you folks remember that cartoon from the 1980s about the future, and I bring it in because the future of the Jetsons in the 1980s is now here. But I will ask Grok, let's say I see, you know, something, you know, weird on my son's arm. I will say, hey, Grok, these are the symptoms. You know, do I need to call the pediatrician? What could it be? To me, that is an assistant tool, because usually Grok will then tell me, okay, it could be about 5 different things, of which my anxiety goes from about 0 to 10 when I see it could be some rare disease. But is that what you're talking about when you talk about the fact that we are already utilizing AI tools in the medical field as patients, you know, pretty consistently. And it's something that we really shouldn't be scared of.
1: It really, I completely agree. And, you know, pick your AI platform of choice. I go through different phases. So sometimes I'm chatting more with Claude, sometimes I'm back with chat, you know, it really sort of depends on the week. But one of the things I especially love, so this last week I was in DC and I had the good fortune to meet with our Surgeon General and to go to the FDA. And one of the things that I've been speaking with our Surgeon General about, for example, is rare disease. You know, how can we do better screening, for example, of kids? And so one of the things that FDA had reached out to me about was we have so many different resources. We have all of these kinds of information, and how can we put it together? And I had the ability to take and put my coding hat on, but do it so much faster than I would have before to say, can I help build something out that can be a better way so that a consumer might be able to access information and be able to put things together? You know, I love coding. I just love it as a way of telling a story. But now I can do it so much faster and put things together and build things and build tools. One of the things I love when I think about it for healthcare is we have so much information. Yeah. The thing that I really think it has the great opportunity, whether it's in me helping to build out a website or any of the government tools, and FDA has great resources in the way they're using AI. Can we do the reviews faster? For example, right now it's an average of 10 months to get a new drug approved as the standard process. A lot of that can be automated. So I look at it as a way, can we take information, really make sense of it, give it context, and do the builds faster to get the information to people when they need it. Yeah. And it's such an exciting time. I look at the ability to get drugs to people faster, to get innovation faster. So yeah. I think there's so many ways to use it. It's truly an extraordinarily, I think back to when I was at an AI startup a few years back, it's grown so much since then. So again, I just think it's the most amazing time.
0: We're speaking with Dr. Monique Yohannan. She works with Independent Women and heads the Center for Better Health at Independent Women. Definitely go to independentwomen.com for more about this. So let's look at the other side of the coin, Dr. Monique. When you think about your private information and your health information, your medical records are extremely sensitive. You don't want that to fall into the wrong hands, or, you know, just as a regular person, you don't want everyone to have access to all of your medical conditions. When you think about diagnoses, you know, like I said, I might look to see what's going on with what's the bumps on my kid's arm. Maybe it's just a simple rash, maybe it's something else, but I don't want to misdiagnose myself at home. Talk to us about the risks that are involved with AI and technology, because there are some legitimate concerns around privacy, around your data, and around, you know, just how people are using all of this information out there, both in the good way and the bad way.
1: I think that that's so important that you're bringing up the risks. You know, I do think it's important for people to keep in mind that the biggest way that people go through identity theft now, whether it's medical information or otherwise, is actually the paper things that they have. You know, that people will still go old school and go through garbage and things like that. So I think it's imperative for all of us to really be careful about our information. You know, those long scrolls, I do think it's worth actually taking the time to read them. And I think everybody's
0: long
1: going
0: scrolls,
1: to
0: do you mean the
1: signing notices off on? Yeah. Exactly.
0: Like it says, yes, I agree, or yes, I
1: yes,
0: accept.
1: I agree. So uh-huh. Maybe it's your right to take that time to have the information. And then I think it's a question for everyone individually to make a decision about to what extent do they want the technology piece to be part of their visit. And so I think that there are some people, for example, at their doctor's visit, who are going to be fine with having their voice taped to have something automatically scribed. And there are other people who are not going to be as comfortable with that. So I think really people should be empowered to accept the amount of technology that they want and to decline it if they want. Just because I'm comfortable with it doesn't mean that everybody else is going to be. So again, know that you can be empowered to make decisions that are going to, you know, you can optimize the time, but if you feel uncomfortable, you don't have to buy into that if you don't want to.
0: I love that. Patient empowerment. That's what AI is all about. Thank you so much, Dr. Monique, for all of your insights. Folks, go to independentwomen.com to read about what she's working on and whatever she has hatching up with the Health and Human Services Department to make government a little bit better, but especially for patients. This is Patrice Onwuka in for Kevin on That Kevin Show.

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1: 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Air One. 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
2: Though, are part of that infrastructure that makes technology possible. And what's concerning, though, is just how there's so much apprehension about data centers in America right now. So I just saw a brand new polling I want to share with everyone here. This is out of Fox News. So Fox News polls, this is the headline: Cool Your Servers. Voters reject data centers. More people, though, are favoring a slow approach over rapid AI development. Now, Fox News has polled, done a national survey of voters asking about their perspectives on data centers by a 40-point margin. So 70 to 30 voters oppose building data centers in their areas, even if it's to support artificial intelligence. Let me read that again, folks. 70% of Americans oppose building data centers in their areas to support artificial intelligence. Among MAGA supporters, 46% of them actually favor it. So I think conservatives are more warm to the idea of data centers. Among Republican men, that's 45%. So while less than half of Republican voters like and support data centers in their backyard, they have a much stronger support than obviously on the left. We see that those with a college degree really oppose data centers. Liberal voters by an 80% margin oppose data centers. You know, you ask people why they support or why they oppose. Some of the reasons people like data centers, it shouldn't be too surprising to you guys. Jobs, they create jobs, they stimulate the economy. They can be, the money generated can be reinvested in the community. It increases the tax revenue base. Others also just recognize that, as we've been talking about in this hour, you need data centers to power the technological advance in this country. Now, when you look at people who oppose data centers, why is it? What are they saying? Well, half say they worry about the environmental issues. That's their biggest concern here. You know, energy and water usage, pollution, noise, that overall environmental impact. That's where most people who oppose data centers are coming from. Some also point to kind of quality of life concerns. So I'm going to guess that it's those people who have big properties, big farms in the countryside. They claim they hear the hum of data centers. I don't know how true that is, but I think it's some of those quality of life concerns. So, you know, what do I take away from this new poll, this polling? Again, the takeaway here, and folks, this is Patrice Onwuka. I'm in for Kevin. We're talking about polling on data centers, brand new polling. While most people oppose data centers in their backyard, you might be able to win them over, particularly if you can get at the type of the issues, if you can deal with the issues, address the issues that they have concerns about. I actually think the public opinion will change. So I'm really excited that a little bit later, coming up next actually in the show, Gabriella Hoffman, who is the director of our Center for Energy and in the Environment at Independent Women, she's going to break down and really debunk those myths about data centers. Like, do they have an impact on your utility prices? Are they draining our water systems? Are they having an impact on the energy grid? She's going to actually debunk some of the myths around that. And I would love to see Fox go back and actually ask voters, if you understood that data centers were self-supported, so they brought their own energy sources and they didn't rely on the community energy sources. If voters knew that electricity prices aren't rising because of data centers, if voters knew that, let's say, there would be jobs, and not just tech jobs, but actually more traditional jobs, like the plumbers, the electricians, the construction builders who actually have to build and maintain these data centers, if they understood that everybody wins with data centers,

sectors and our economy and our society moves forward by driving innovation, maybe they would change their tune. So this Fox News polling is interesting, but it tells me that there's work to do. We all need to be better educated about data centers, and that's why we've got some good experts on today. So I'm Patrice Onwuka, in for Kevin McCullough on That Kevin Show. Stay with us.

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0: to the That Kevin Show. I'm Patrice Onwuka, in for Kevin. And I'm excited to continue this conversation about innovation and artificial intelligence, as well as what powers it, by talking about data centers. I know it's a boogeyman word to some, but I think a lot of us are actually excited about the promise that they hold. And so I'm honored to have my colleague at Independent Women, Gabriella Hoffman, who is the director of our Center for Energy and Conservation at Independent Women. Gabby is a freelance media strategist. In addition, she is an award-winning writer and works with townhall.com as a columnist. Plus, you must follow her at Gabby_Hoffman with two F's and one M on X, because she's always posting about her travels and adventures in the great outdoors. Gabby, welcome to the show.
1: Great to be with you, Patrice, and to talk about this very interesting subject. I know there's a lot of confusion and alarm over it, so we're happy to break it down in calmer terms.
0: Well, let's do that. Let's start with some of the misperceptions about data centers. We have heard that they drive up utility costs, that they drain water sources, that they destroy infrastructure. Yes, no to either of those. What is your take?
1: I never found myself in the position to be doing PR for data centers, and I hope those who run the companies, if they're not already attuned to doing PR for themselves, they don't have to rely on folks like us to do it. But data centers have been around for decades. They're not new. They're not novel. They go as far back as the University of Chicago to a prototype from the U.S. Army in the 1930s, 1940s. They've been around. They've been much bulkier, more imposing in the past, and as we have now the computing cloud and innovation and just high-speed internet, they've just adapted and molded with the times. And now how they manifest kind of as these big, as they call them, hyperscalers, a lot of people are surprised by the size of them, even though these new prototypes are actually the most efficient since they were first brought into the scene. And as we've been assessing at the center so far, preliminary data shows, to your question of, are these raising utility bills? We haven't seen any full indication of it. They could in the future if there's no proper grid infrastructure undergirded. But right now we've actually seen they've done the opposite effect of actually helping to keep utility prices low. What is actually driving utility prices low that people should be angry over, as you know, Patrice, and we worked on this affordability report together, are green policies at the state level. So the federal government really doesn't have a impact on utility prices. That is your governor, your state legislature, who pick the people in charge of your utility commission, who then set the rate prices, increases, decreases, mostly decreases, sadly. And they have, interestingly enough, found a scapegoat in data centers as well, because they can't accept responsibility for some of the policies that they've imposed on their populace through these different rate hikes. Yeah, in terms of environmentally, every infrastructure project is going to have trade-offs. Everything is going to consume something. But if data centers want to be in the good graces of communities, and funny enough, Patrice, until recently, these are approved at the local level, not so much the state level, not so much the federal level, and there was not much opposition.
0: Let's put a pin in that, Gabby, because I know where you're going, and that's a really good point. Like, where is this opposition being driven from? We're speaking with Gabriella Hoffman, who's the center director at Independent Women, our Center for Energy and Conservation. Before we get to who is behind all of this opposition, because I don't think it's all just organic, but let's just also dig in a little bit about, you know, the policies there. You know, our data centers, you talked about kind of, you know, they're not necessarily driving energy prices higher, but is there a concern, and how can that be overcome when it comes to things like energy creation? I mean, where is the industry moving when it comes to self-supporting? I mean, are they able to generate and be self-sufficient rather than dependent on local infrastructure?
1: I think so. And we saw in the last week the president really going full throttle with his ratepayer protection pledge. But funny enough, before he unveiled that, to ensure that any new energy capacity or data center, you know, any new data center, he would like to see on a voluntary basis that they supply their own capacity or supply their own power. But this has been actually going on even before the president made his pledge public, but he's certainly aware he doesn't want the United States to lose on the AI race. He also wants reliable, abundant, secure energy to be powering a lot of these power structures. So he's concerned about the rising costs and wants to see companies and not just the tech companies that everyone thinks of, Google, Amazon, the others, but even the smaller providers to bring their own capacity. And that's a reasonable ask. They were already doing it. And also within that demand too is the need to make sure that the power you're activating online is not going to raise the cost. So, and this goes into the opposition question, which we'll talk about in a bit, but The reason why you see opposition to data centers is because they're largely being powered by natural gas and nuclear. And we see this across the energy infrastructure regime that we have, that renewable power cannot cut it. It cannot supply power 24/7, even with backup storage. Natural gas doesn't have such demands. Nuclear works almost 24/7, has proper storage and the like. Even coal and some of these often vilified sources are having to come in because wind and solar just can't deliver the power needed to even not only for their own basic projects, but even to help supplement power to data centers, which is where the opposition comes from. People are very bitter that the green energy sources are not delivering to data centers. You see certain moratoriums and laws because it's not undergirded by so-called renewable power. So it takes a lot of reliable power to make these data centers operate. So that is why you see this demand for them supplying their own power, which is reasonable demand, and to not see those costs passed down to consumers and not get special, let's say, subsidies or privileges. Although I haven't really seen any, let's say, robust subsidy program like the IRA from the Biden era really giving tax incentives are different.
0: There shouldn't be, you know, subsidies here. If you have, what you're saying is that you already have industry self-supplying. You have lots of different sources that are more abundant and reliable than, you know, your green or clean energy. I'm putting clean and green in parentheses, quotation marks, folks. But it's really more about, you know, nuclear and all those others. So, you know, we didn't get all the way into the opposition, but I know that folks can follow the work that you're doing at Independent Women, where you break down some of these opposition sources coming from China, coming from Russia, coming from overseas. I mean, quickly, what's your takeaway message about the importance of data centers? Why should we be supportive of them?
1: Data centers are pretty ubiquitous in our life. From every email you send to social media posts that you post online, it's backed up by a data center. That's our interaction with the data center. Anything digitally is backed up by a data center. So we can't live without it. Can we live with it? We're learning to live with it. But I think there's a lot more good than bad with it. So it's just learning how everything is backed up. And a data center makes our life possible to have these digital interactions.
0: Thank you so much, Gabriella Hoffman with Independent Women. Folks, follow her on X. And we will be right back.

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8: All right, welcome back to That Kevin Show. I'm Patrice Onwuka. Thank you, everybody, for being with me all day today. It was a That Kevin Show takeover, and I was really honored and blessed to be here and fill a pretty big shoes, pretty big seat here, microphone. But, you know, let's just recap what we covered today. So we started talking about opportunity and the American dream. And, you know, I shared a little bit of my story coming to this country. Really, it's my parents' American dream story, you know, and the fact that they gave up so much, but they've gotten so much from this country in terms of opportunity and the ability to make a better life for their children and now their grandkids. And funny story, if you haven't seen this, go to at Patrice Pinkfile on X. I have pinned there my trip to the White House with my two youngest boys. And you might have caught it. It went viral. But my first grader impressed President Donald Trump by explaining where milk came from. And it was, I did not prep him. He just really just laid out where milk came from and impressed the president. It was a fun moment, but it's also just reflective of what can only happen in America. You know, imagine a little girl coming from the Caribbean and one day her son is meeting the president of the United States in the Oval Office. It's biblical. It is natural. It is something about being able to pass on to the next generation something of importance. And so we talked about what's going on with the midterms, why just this fight between capitalism and socialism. You know, really, basically, this fight between do you own your future or does the government own your future and your resources and your time? That fight is playing out in the midterms, but it's going to be a long-term play, folks. It's going to be about winning hearts and minds, our younger generations, winning them to understand that wonderful iPhone they can't let go of, it is brought to you not because of communist and socialism. It's brought to you because of free enterprise. And we want to protect that. And then we moved into where we're going as a nation. And really, it's about innovation. It is about being a leader in innovation and driving innovation. That is through artificial intelligence. We don't need to be scared of it. This is not going to be like your typical blockbuster Will Smith movie where the robots take over and now you've got to fight the robots. I don't think that's the future. I actually think it's more like the Jetsons, where you had Rosie the robot who did all of your household chores and all of the things that you needed to get done, and you still were industrious. You still had a job or you still had a business. And in fact, your businesses become more robust. You're able to create even greater things. And from a wellness standpoint, innovation is allowing us to live not just longer lives, but better quality lives so that we can prepare for our seasoned years in life, having had the good health and the good habits to make that happen. So that happens because of innovation, and innovation happens when we have data centers and infrastructure. All of this works together. But I want to leave you with kindness. There's not enough kindness in this world, you know, and there's light. I think the light of Jesus that shines in our hearts and allows us just to make someone's life a little better every day. Listen to this example.
9: My brother, do you need a ride? Do you need a ride?
10: Yeah, I'm going all the way down.
9: You want me to give you a ride all the way down?
10: Oh, yeah.
9: Yeah, I got you.
10: Oh, man.
9: Yes, sir.
10: Woo! Man, God bless you.
9: God bless you, too.
10: Oh, thank you, Lord, for sending him. Oh, man.
9: Oh, Dave, thank you, man.
10: You're welcome. I hope you have a great rest of your day, too. God bless you, my
9: friend. God bless you, man.
8: That was so sweet. I mean, two perfect strangers. An older gentleman walking home with bags of groceries, and just a random guy who stopped to give him a ride home. I think that's what should be in our hearts today. Thinking about other people, not just about ourselves. That is how we show the world that we are different, that there is goodness in this world. So I hope that you will take a cue and pass that goodness on. I'm Patrice Onwuka with Independent Women. 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
11: With SRN News, I'm Jason Walker. President Trump remembers Lindsey Graham as a giant in the United States Senate and a true American original. Trump was joined by foreign leaders, lawmakers, and others at funeral service for Senator Graham Tuesday at Washington National Cathedral. Senator Graham will be buried Wednesday in his home in South Carolina. The Senate has confirmed Jay Clayton to become head of the nation's intelligence agencies. Clayton is the U.S. Attorney for the Southern District of New York and a former Securities and Exchange Commission chairman. Elon Musk's social media company X has launched X Money. Now, that's a bank-like account service for users to send money to each other. X Money, though, is not a new bank. It uses Cross River Bank's technology. SRN News.
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13: 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We think that God is stingy. The very opposite is taught in Scripture. 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Knock and the door shall be opened. 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

0: Does your faith sometimes falter in trying circumstances? I think that's the case for many of us. Today on Truth for Life, we'll learn from Daniel's example. We'll see how his routine pattern of life directed his prayers and helped him trust God, even when the days turned dark. Alistair Begg is teaching from Daniel chapter 9.
1: Daniel has acknowledged that the calamity that the people of God have encountered is directly related to their sin. Verse 14, "Therefore the Lord has kept ready the calamity and has brought it upon us. For the Lord our God is righteous in all the works that he has done, and we have not obeyed his voice. And now, O Lord our God, who brought your people out of the land of Egypt with a mighty hand, and have made a name for yourself, as at this day, we have sinned, we have done wickedly. O Lord, according to all your righteous acts, let your anger and your wrath turn away from your city, Jerusalem, your holy hill, because for our sins and for the iniquities of our fathers, Jerusalem and your people have become a byword among all who are around us. Now therefore, O our God, listen to the prayer of your servant and to his pleas for mercy, and for your own sake, O Lord, make your face to shine upon your sanctuary, which is desolate. O my God, incline your ear and hear, open your eyes and see our desolations, and the city that is called by your name. For we do not present our pleas before you because of our righteousness, but because of your great mercy. O Lord, hear. O Lord, forgive. O Lord, pay attention and act. Delay not. For your own sake, O my God, because your city and your people are called by your name." While I was speaking and praying, confessing my sin and the sin of my people Israel, and presented my plea before the Lord my God for the holy hill of my God, while I was speaking in prayer, the man Gabriel, whom I'd seen in the vision at the first, came to me in swift flight at the time of the evening sacrifice. He made me understand, speaking with me and saying, "O Daniel, I have now come out to give you insight and understanding. At the beginning of your pleas for mercy, a word went out, and I have come to tell it to you, for you are greatly loved. Therefore, consider the word and understand the vision. 70 weeks are decreed about your people and your holy city to finish the transgression, to put an end to sin and to atone for iniquity, to bring in everlasting righteousness, to seal both vision and prophet, and to anoint a most holy place. Know therefore and understand that from the going out of the word to restore and build Jerusalem to the coming of anointed one, a prince, there shall be 7 weeks. Then for 62 weeks it shall be built again with squares and moat, but in a troubled time. And after the 62 weeks, an anointed one shall be cut off and shall have nothing. And the people of the prince who is to come shall destroy the city and the sanctuary. Its end shall come with a flood, and to the end there shall be war. Desolations are decreed. And he shall make a strong covenant with many for 1 week, and for half of the week he shall put an end to sacrifice and offering. And on the wing of abomination shall come one who makes desolate until the decreed end is poured out on the desolator." This is the word of the Lord. Thanks be to God. Let's try that again. Yes, okay, one is good and two is better. This is the word of the Lord. Gracious God, we turn to the Word, but we turn first to you, the Lord of the Word, asking earnestly, humbly, that we might know the enabling of the Holy Spirit, that the pages of our Bibles may be illumined to us, that our hearts may be softened before its truth, that our wills might be brought into line with its truth. Show us ourselves. Show us our Savior, we pray. In Christ's name, amen. Well, here we are back to our studies in Daniel. Chapter 9 contains the most difficult passage in the entire book of Daniel. In fact, having spent a long time on it, maybe the most difficult passage in the entire Bible, it's up for question. We need to move quite quickly through a large section of the text that will take us probably right to verse 19. This demands that I need to be selective in part. My assumption is always that you are reading the Bible, that you're reading before, during, and after, and that you have access to material that will help to supplement that which we learn together on the Lord's Day. Without that, I think it's virtually impossible for any of us to really come to terms with the text of Scripture. The idea that one little dip into the Bible for 30 or 35 minutes once a week will be able to teach us the overarching themes of the Bible and an understanding of it is really a forlorn hope. And so I say that just as a word of reminder and perhaps as a word of encouragement. This is one of the great prayers of the Bible, of the Old Testament, and the key in Daniel itself. We know that Daniel prayed. Prayer for Daniel was not a spasmodic activity. It wasn't a passing fancy. We saw in chapter 6 that it was the result of his unwillingness to submit to the overreaching of the state that found him in the lion's den. And in that chapter, we're reminded of the fact that Daniel, despite what the government was saying, still prayed in his room three times a day. And in the NIV, it makes that point by using the word still prayed, as if somehow or another he just began to do it because he was a subversive character. Is not true at all. He was what he was, and prayer was at the very heart of his life. Therefore, it's no surprise that as this book unfolds, we find him here in the first year of Darius, the son of Ahasuerus, which incidentally puts it as a parallel to what we've just referred to in chapter 6. And essentially what we discover as the chapter opens is that Daniel was having his quiet time, if we can put it that way, that he was both reading the Bible and he was praying. This was part of the pattern of his life. Daniel knew that the Word of God was a lamp to his feet and a light to his path. And here, as would be true for other periods of his life, he was paying attention to what the prophets of God had said. I'm not going to do a lot of this, but you will be helped if you turn just to this one section of Jeremiah chapter 25 so that we can understand together what it was that stirred him to pray. Jeremiah chapter 25 has to do with the exile, with the captivity of the people of God. Daniel is in the midst of this. The people of God are wondering how long this is going to go on. Daniel is reading in the books of the words, and if we just read from verse 11, let's say, 25:11, the word of God through the prophet, "This whole land shall become a ruin and a waste, and these nations shall serve the king of Babylon 70 years. Then after 70 years are completed, I will punish the king of Babylon and that nation," and so on. And so Daniel's reading it, he realizes that the time of the exile is about to draw to a close. And since God was the one responsible for the beginning of the exile, so God will be responsible for the end of the exile. You remember back in chapter 1, we noted that God gave the people into the hands of the marauding forces of the Babylonians. God was responsible for his people being in this predicament, and God would relieve his people from this predicament in due course. Incidentally, the cry, "How long will this go on?" The feeling of how hard is it to sing the song of the Lord surrounded by such oppression and so many alien ideas is not a cry that is anchored in the 6th century BC, but is a recurring cry of the people of God throughout the periods of history and indeed throughout the geography of the world. And some of you, actually, I know from listening to you, have this question as a recurring notion in your heart and mind, because you will often voice it when I'm in your company. How long is this going to go on like this? How long is it going to be where the forces of oppression seem so amazingly powerful and the people of God seem so incredibly weak and useless? Well, Daniel read his Bible. And as he read the Bible, although he was a man who had been given insight into visions and who could understand things, he was humble enough to listen to the word of the prophet and to pay attention. And as a result of that, he was then stirred to pray. Let me just make one point here before we move on, and that is concerning a daily dose of the Bible, if you like. Without a daily diet of the word of God, we will find ourselves living in immaturity. I've mentioned it already, and I want to say to you again that it is both foolish and it is dangerous, and it will stunt your spiritual growth if the Bible is not for you on a routine basis the lamp and the direction of your life. Those who have been most useful in the kingdom of God have never deviated from this pattern. And when we're tempted to do so, I think each of us would confess to the distinction that we then face. John Stott, who was in his life a classic example of Christian godliness, says of the importance of time alone with God, one of the great purposes of daily Bible reading and prayer is to get ourselves correctly oriented, to remember who and what we are. And when we turn to the Bible on a daily basis, despite everything that is going on around us, we read in the Scriptures and the Spirit of God brings home to us the things that are true, that are verities, that transcend time and they transcend geography as well, and the various machinations of the political forces around us. It is a striking thing to me in reading this, that an understanding of God's purpose, which He's given, and a trust in God's promise does not then lead Daniel to say, well, there's nothing I need to do. He reads Jeremiah, and he reads that the exile is going to come to an end after 70 years. But he doesn't say, well, in that case, we can just relax and wait it out. No, it is the discovery of that which leads to his prayer. If you look, for example, at verse 16, here is his cry out to God. O Lord, according to all your righteous acts, let your anger and your wrath turn away from your city, Jerusalem, your holy hill. Well, but he said, he just read in Jeremiah that that's exactly what God is going to do. So why is he asking him to do what he's going to do? Because somehow in the economy of God, the prayers of God's people are interwoven in the unfolding of God's purpose. Now you can think that out, you're a sensible group. Essentially what he's saying is, Father, may your will be done on earth. Now, with that as the setting, let's consider just very briefly, first of all, his approach, the approach that he takes. And you will see it there in verse 3. Then I turned my face to the Lord God. In other words, there's nothing casual, nothing trivial, nothing banal. Rather, it is deliberate. I turned my face, or in some translations, I set my face. Now, one of the challenges for young parents, and particularly young mums, I think they bear the brunt of it, is to make sure that their children look at people when they're talking to them. Isn't that what the young mums say? Look at me when you're talking to me. And don't be looking out the window. Look at me. You're talking to me. And of course, it is a strange and usually an unsettling kind of thing when somebody who is apparently talking to you is looking beyond you and is talking away to you. It's like, am I here or what's going on? The picture is very clear. He's not talking to God while working on his laptop. He's not talking in some strange way. No, he's very deliberately setting his face to the Lord, turning to Him, seeking Him, pleading with Him, fasting in assessing Him. He knows the words of the psalmist. You have said, seek my face. My heart says to you, your face I will seek. That's his approach. I sought the Lord, and he answered me and delivered me from all my fears. We could say more, but we must move on. I have a series of A's this morning. First of all, then, his approach is a very deliberate, humble, purposeful approach. Notice, secondly, how he addresses God, how he addresses God. I prayed to the Lord my God and made confession, saying, O Lord, the great and awesome God. In other words, he addresses God as God. You say, well, that's a brilliant insight. Well, I wouldn't say it's brilliant, but I would think it's necessary. Because we don't always address God as God. In our prayers, both private and public, if people could hear us, they would say, are you really going to address the creator of the universe in such a casual and trivial manner? Who do you think you are? When Isaiah saw the Lord in Isaiah 6, high and lifted up, remember what he said. I'm a man of unclean lips. Somebody else would have said, no, wait a minute, you're the prophet of God. Yes, he was. And I live in the middle of a group of people who also have unclean lips. Well, that's not very nice to say about people. What was it that brought this out of him? When he addressed God, he understood to whom he was speaking. God is great. God is awesome. God is holy. God is majestic. God is not like us. And his majesty is no barrier to intimacy with him. But we ought never to assume that intimacy is expressed with some kind of undue informality and easiness. I know that some of you think that I just bring a bunch of little shibboleths from Scotland and, I'm growing increasingly old and cold and settle in my ways and disgruntled and so on. That may all be true. But there is actually a reason why I talk about silence in the moments before we are led in praise and turn to the Word. There is a reason. Because we're not at the Rotary Club. We haven't met each other at Starbucks. We're not on a trip. This place is not a sanctuary. But when we gather as the people of God corporately to engage with God, we are in a place and in a time that is unlike other times. And so when we have listened to the Word of God, the idea of sitting and being silent for a nanosecond, let alone time for the Word of God to settle on our hearts. The reason for that, in my mind, is all related to the way in which we come before the covenant-keeping God. And when people come into a place of praise and worship and come into the study of the Word, they can tell how serious that congregation is about what is happening in the preaching of the Word, in the praising of God's name. The visitor can understand. And therefore, we have a responsibility, not only in terms of looking to God, but in encouraging one another and in letting those who come in and say, wow, what is this about? I thought it would be a lot more, quotes, cozy. I thought it would be a lot more jazzy. I thought, what's with the silence? Oh God, you are the great and awesome God. You keep your covenant love with those who obey your commandments. You see, that's the nature of covenant love. God has entered into a covenant with his people. He's told them through Moses, I will be your God and you will be my people. This is how it's going to work. You do what I tell you. I'm going to give you my commands and my rules. You do that, we're going to live together very happily. You disobey that, you're going to be in all kinds of mess. You see, because love without obedience is just sentimentality. And when you think about the gathering of God's people and the nature of praise and the significance of prayer and all of these things, this catches us off guard, doesn't it? Because it confronts us with the fact that we are so influenced by the culture around us. We are so influenced by the mindset of a generation that looks to itself as the be-all and end-all of what's taking place and never actually gets to the place where it says, oh, Lord, you are the great and awesome God. And we might want to think about that for just a moment, that you are holy, that you are righteous, and we are not. That's his approach. And then thirdly, his admission. It's really his confession, but I wanted to keep it with A's. So, his confession. Where does he go from this? You are the great and awesome God. Verse 5, we have sinned and done wrong and acted wickedly and rebelled and turned aside from your commands and rules. We have not listened to your servants, the prophets, and so on. Now notice that Daniel's relationship here with God is both personal and communal. He's referred to him as my Lord, my God. I prayed to the Lord, my God, verse 4. Now in verse 5, we have sinned. It's just a simple reminder of the fact that we're brought into God's family, and in that family we have responsibilities to each other and we share with one another. He wasn't casual in his approach, neither is he vague in his admission of guilt. We've done wrong. We've acted wickedly. We're guilty. We've rebelled. Well, you say, this is not a very nice way to begin the day, is it? Being reminded of this? Well, think about it. Most of us don't want to be reminded of this. Most of us want to pretend. We want to have a brief passing thought about the fact that, I know I'm a sinner. Yes, let's get on now. No, but I'm rebellious. I see what God's word says and I want to rebel against it. I see that the path of righteousness is a narrow road that leads down here, and I fancy going on the wide street. I know that God's word is there in order that I might hear it, but I don't want to listen to it. I'm wicked. I'm rebellious.
0: 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I'm Bob Lapine. Thanks for studying God's Word with us. The Bible makes it clear that as Christians, we're not perfect. By nature, we're sinners like everyone else. So what does distinguish us from the rest of the world? Tune in tomorrow to hear the answer. The Bible teaching of Alistair Begg is furnished by Truth for Life. where the learning is for living.
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7: I remember praying, Lord, if you've any mercy, take me home. I don't want to live anymore. Yeah. But when you've had your life collapse and Christ has met you in that place, certain things just don't matter so much anymore.
8: Well, that's Sheila Walsh sharing a very powerful way to understand heaven and how that understanding can impact our lives right here on earth. I'm John Fuller, and welcome to Focus on the Family with Jim Daly.
4: Sheila Walsh is such a brilliant storyteller. I mean, it's powerful when you listen to her. I think it's partly her great Scottish accent. But her stories are meaningful. I mean, they're deep and they grab you. We had to cut yesterday's conversation short, but it was so good that we wanted to bring you the rest of the conversation today and tomorrow. If you missed the show last time, we covered some of Sheila's remarkable life story. She lost her father at just 5 years old, which led to a series of questions about God and eventually left her in a psychiatric hospital at 32 years old. Sheila's testimony is powerful. So if you missed yesterday's conversation, contact us to get an audio copy, or you can find the entire episode on the Focus on the Family broadcast app. Today, we're going to cover some of the difficult questions that we wrestle with as Christians. And I believe the Bible provides robust answers, like why do bad things happen, or where is God in my disappointment?
8: Yeah, and Sheila has wrestled with those questions, and her life experience points to Jesus and the hope we have in him for eternity.
4: Yeah, it's so good. She's taken a deep dive into what the Bible says about heaven. I think you're really going to enjoy today's conversation. It's the hope portion of these 3 days. But if you're in that spot and you're wondering, does God really see me? Does God really want a relationship with me? Does he care? We have resources for you here at Focus on the Family to address those questions.
8: Right. And one of the things that we have is immediately accessible through our website. It's a terrific resource called Coming Home, which gives a great overview of what it means to follow Jesus and to experience life in him. We also have Sheila Walsh's terrific book, The Hope of Heaven,

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2: One of the things that I'm trying to shift away from as a believer is the mentality of just get me out of here, Lord. Because honestly, that's how I was living. I was living thinking, I'll do my best for Jesus down here and I just want to get out of here. But then I think the more I read the Gospels through over and over and over, and I really encourage that. Don't just read them over and over. If you can, read them out loud, because there's things we're missing all the time. And it talks about the kingdom of heaven. And when I think about the fact that the kingdom of heaven lives in us, one of my friends, you probably know him too, Sammy Rodriguez, pastor, wonderful guy. He said to me the other day, when we walk into a room as a believer, the atmosphere should shift because of who lives in us. And I love that.
3: Yeah.
2: So I feel like, so one of my daily prayers now, I never start a day without this. I say, Lord, give me eyes today to see what I'm going to miss. And give me ears to hear behind what somebody's saying to what's actually going on. I remember a woman waiting to talk to me after a conference, and she said, I'm so mad with you. And I said, talk to me about that. And she said, you said something on the platform that cannot be true. And I said, what's that? She said, you said that God is all powerful and that God is love. And I said, yeah, I believe both of those. And she said, then explain to me why I buried two sons.
3: Mm.
2: Either he's all powerful, I've buried two sons, so he's not loving, or he's loving, but he couldn't stop my two boys dying. And I think that's one of the greatest questions that we wrestle with in life. Why does God allow these things to happen? And I would love to think that I suddenly came up with a wonderful answer. I don't, but the only thing that I know is we're not promised a life that's free of trouble. In fact, the opposite, but we're always promised the presence of Christ. So that's why I pray for eyes. You know, walking through the airport yesterday, I'm looking at people and I ask the Holy Spirit, because I don't want to be a pest. There's nothing worse than being an evangelical pest. But I look for people and I say, Lord, is there anyone I should pray for? And you wouldn't believe how often my Uber driver, driving to the airport, the Lord laid on my heart, you need to pray for this man. And I don't even know if he speaks English. But I said, but I've learned to just shut up and listen to the Holy Spirit. So I said to him at the end, would you mind if I prayed for you? And he nodded. And I prayed for him. And he had tears rolling down his face. And I don't need to know what's going on.
3: Yeah.
2: I just need to be obedient to what God's doing.
3: Well, and he knows.
2: Yeah, exactly.
3: So that makes even a greater impact.
2: Wow. Yeah.
3: Especially if you say, I feel like the Lord's telling me to pray for you.
2: Yeah.
3: I mean, that would blow somebody away, right? Like, wow, okay. That's beautiful, though. Again, you weave in here so many great stories of regular day-by-day life into spiritual moments. You got a new car, I think, and my wife, Jean, loved this story, by the way. Tell us how that illustrated this concept of there's a little something wrong with everything in this life. Maybe start there and explain that phrase.
2: My husband is a perfectionist. He thinks, in fact, my son and I, it's driven us bonkers most of our life because he thinks everything needs to be perfect. And my husband's wonderful, but he just thinks like if he gets a new car, I mean, we park like three zip codes over, so nobody parks
3: at
2: near
3: the shopping,
2: him. At the shopping, yes.
4: He's going to scratch my car.
2: Exactly. And so it was my turn to get a new car. And so, I mean, it's nice. It's a lovely car. So I park it out front of the house and I say to Barry, come on, I want to show you something. Because this is why I believe there's a little something wrong with everything. And he stands there and he's admiring it. And I pick up a little pebble and I ding the door. And he just about collapses. I mean, and I'm like, you know what, Barry? This is life. It looks lovely, but something is going to happen along the line. So let's just accept that we get to live with life not being, with there being a little something wrong with everything.
3: I got to be honest, I'm leaning with Barry on this
2: one. Of course
3: like,
2: you are.
3: What are you doing?
2: Of course you are.
3: We spent money on this, but I like the point that everything's a little broken.
2: Otherwise, we get annoyed with other people. You know, if people don't quite live up to our expectations or they're, you know, even like particularly around the holiday seasons, around Thanksgiving or Christmas, when we've got people coming over, our relatives, and now Aunt Martha is a vegan and won't eat the turkey, and, you know, and you just get so annoyed with people. But I think there's something about having had your life collapse. I mean, really come to place. I remember

0: praying, Lord, if you've any mercy, take me home. I don't want to live anymore.
1: Yeah.
0: But when you've had your life collapse and Christ has met you in that place, certain things just don't matter so much anymore.
1: But Sheila, I think this is the great human struggle, though. Yeah. People that bad things happen to them, you have two responses. You get wrapped up in that bitterness, that questioning constantly in your head. Why did this happen to me? Why did my two sons die? Why did my mother die? Why? And you stay in that swish of questions that really erode your joy and your emotional ability to manage those things. Or the other path of, Lord, I don't know what's happening. I can't explain it. Nobody can explain it to me. I've tried, but I'm going to trust you. It's kind of where Paul says, be content in all things. Mm-hmm. Really? I much would have preferred he put many things, right? So we had an out, but the Lord's saying, be content in all things. Lord, do you know the situation I'm in? How can you say that to me? And then you have that struggle with the Lord, and then go for it. Ask the Lord to show himself, however that may be. But speak to that basic struggle of what we have there in our human experience, this side of heaven.
0: I think we struggle because we try to present a good front to God. We try to do, I remember seeing that with my son. My father-in-law moved in with us when my mother-in-law died, and he lived with us for 2 years, and it was fantastic because he let my son do things I would never let him do. I mean, it was just perfect.
1: Like throw rocks at your car?
0: Oh, no, he was in
1: bigger
0: for that.
1: Rocks.
0: But I remember the night that William died. My son was exactly the same age I was when my father died. He was five, and William had gone upstairs to have a bath, and he didn't come back down. So I went upstairs, knocked on the door, and he didn't answer. So when I opened the door, he was laying on the floor, and his head was in a pool of blood. So I didn't know if he'd bumped his head or had a heart attack. But I cover him with a towel and I'm calling 911 and I hear my son coming up the stairs. So I'm trying to call to him and say, Christian, just stay where you are, darling. I'll be down in a minute. But he doesn't. The minute I got off the phone, he's right there at the door. And he said, what's wrong? And I said, Papa's hurt himself, but we're going to get some help. And he said, he asked me the most interesting question. He said, can I help? And I remember how I was kept out of everything. Mm-hmm. We didn't go to the gravesite. We didn't go to the funeral. We didn't go to anything because we were children. And I said, yeah, you could help. And I said, sit beside your papa and get a wet rag and put it on his forehead. And you know that silly song that you and he both sing? Sing it to him. But I watched my son after William passed that night. For the first few days, he did what I expected. He cried and he was sad. But then we'd adopted this ginormous cat from the shelter. And Christian loved this hairy beast. But I noticed him pushing her off the sofa. And I thought, interesting. So I said, babe, let's go for a walk. And I said to him, are you angry? And he said, yes, I'm angry. I said, well, talk to me about that. He said, you told me that God answers prayers. And when we were following the ambulance to the hospital, I said, God, please don't take my papa. Mm. And he took him. So A, I don't like him. And B, I'm not talking to him anymore. Mm. And I said, yeah, I totally get that. So I drove him to the sports store and I bought a boxing gloves and a punching bag. And I said, here's the deal, babe. When you're angry, hit that thing till you're exhausted. But then you fall into the arms of a God who's big enough to let you be angry. Mm-hmm. Because I think we think we've got to get it right and say the right things. To the level that we're willing to be honest with God is a level to how much we actually trust him.
1: You know, Sheila, so many mom and dads are hearing that going, oh, why didn't I think of that? When I had that moment.
2: Yeah.
1: How do you bring that presence of everyday things that are going on, and some extraordinary, like that situation with your father dying, but how do you have the presence of mind to say, okay, I need to be able to provide an object lesson here? I mean, what triggers that? What is in you?
0: I think it's because Jesus, honestly, is my best friend. I know people will say that.
1: Yeah.
0: And I probably said it when I was younger. But I get it now that I have been promised this incredible companionship. So from the minute I wake up, I did it this morning, I'll be like, good morning, Lord. I don't know where we're going today, but I'm coming with you. And just looking for moments.
1: Yep.
0: Even like when he was in carpool lane, when I was picking him up, I could always tell what kind of day he'd had. He wore it well. And I could tell this one day he was just in a bad place. And so I drove him to the ice cream parlor because I knew he wouldn't talk immediately. And eventually he said, do you want to know what happened to me? And I was like, yes, I do. And he said his best friend had knocked over his desk, Christian desk, and he got into trouble for it. And he said, I told the teacher, it wasn't me. I told him that it was Chase. And I got in trouble for tattling. So I said to Chase at lunchtime, you need to tell her. that that was you. And he said, I'm not going to tell her. So here's the decision I've made, Mom. Chase is no longer my best friend, and he's off my prayer list.
2: Oh.
0: And so I said, yeah, I get that, dude, totally. So, but that night, I told him to go get this huge bag of flour I got from Costco. And I said, let's go for a walk. You and I are going to do an experiment. So we walked and walked. And eventually, it's so heavy, he drops it. And I said, Christian, that's what it looks like when you won't forgive. Your friend's been probably sleeping for 20 minutes. You're the one out here holding the flower. You want life to be fair. Fear does not live here, but Jesus does. And forgiveness is God's gift to us to live in a world that is not fair.
1: It's so good. He'll carry the flower for us. Right?
0: He will carry the flower for us.
1: What a great lesson again. You speak about the bummer lambs. I'm not sure most people understand that. It's just a beautiful illustration again of kind of the things we learn at the bottom, not at the top of life. Explain the bummer lamb.
0: And it really came out of my childhood. My mom was a farm accountant, and so she would do the accounts for the farmers and the shepherds, which meant that I would get early access to the spring lambs being born. And it's the most beautiful sight, but every now and again, a ewe will give birth to a lamb and immediately reject it. The shepherd can try and push the lamb back, but the mother will kick the lamb away. So if the shepherd doesn't intervene, that lamb will die, not of hunger, but of a broken spirit. And they're called bummer lambs. Happens in New Zealand. It happens everywhere. So the shepherd will take that little lamb into his home, feed it with a bottle, keep it warm by the fire. And at some point during every day, he'll hold the lamb close to his heart to let it hear a heartbeat. But this is the part I loved. When the bummer lambs are strong, they're put back with the rest of the flock. And the shepherd will come out in the morning and he'll call, sheep, sheep, sheep. The first ones to run to him are the bummer lambs because they know his voice. He doesn't love them more than the rest of the flock, but they believe it. I will be a bummer lamb until the day I see Jesus face to face. But it's not the bad news anymore. It's the best news. Does Jesus love his bummer lambs more than rest? Nope. But we just actually dare to believe it.
1: Yeah, that's so good. You know, there's millions of marriages that we help to serve. We try to help them in their struggles, and we hear their stories, and not just that, but parents and, you know, women that have had abortion, and it just goes on. Anything that touches the family side. And man, we want to hear from you, even with what Sheila is sharing. If this is touching your heart, go to the website. We have a spot there, and then John, you can give some other details of where people can leave the story of what perhaps even what Focus has helped you through, or what your pain point has been and how God has shown up.
2: 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And of course, as Jim was saying, we'd love to hear how God is reaching into your life through this ministry. While you're there at the website, look for a copy of Sheila's terrific book, The Hope of Heaven, How the Promise of Eternity Changes Everything. 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
1: Sheila, John 14, 1 and 2 says, let not your hearts be troubled. Believe in God. Believe also in me. So when you're looking at that, what hope does heaven offer when it comes to our disappointments in this life? There's so many people listening and watching. They're living in that disappointment. And you can fill in the narrative.
0: Yeah.
1: But this life is full of disappointment. Why do those promises of God, why do they give us hope?
0: Because he promised that he was going to prepare a place for us. And that when the time was right, he would come and get us. And even the fact he said, don't let your hearts be troubled, helps us understand. He knows our hearts are going to be troubled. You know, that we're going to have things that don't make sense. We're going to have disappointments. And the thing that I love about Christ's life, though, I think back to that night, his final night with his closest friends. And when they all walked down into the Garden of Gethsemane, and Christ asks his closest buddies to come further with him, but they're exhausted and they fall asleep. And I love that Luke, being the only one of the four gospel writers who's a doctor, who actually gives us this detail that Christ sweat blood, which is a condition called hematohidrosis, and it still happens today. But where it usually shows up is when people are being walked to their execution. It's where you're under the most extreme stress.
1: Death is imminent.
0: Death is imminent. But here's what I love. Jesus processed his pain in the presence of his Father. He didn't sit down and say, well, you know, this has always been the plan. Let's go. I'm ready. He was in agony of soul and spirit. Mm-hmm. And he poured that out. But I think when you tell God the truth, you make space for grace. When you hold on to all those feelings of being disappointed or being angry with God, but feeling, well, I can't tell him that. it's almost like you close the door.
1: Yeah.
0: But when in his presence, when you tell him the whole truth, I believe you make space for grace.
1: You know, Sheila, even that description is such a good reminder for us as believers who we get our sight down, kind of into this world rather than up into heaven, to be able to have that presence to say, Lord, okay, if you're going to take me in this path, I'm going to grab as many people on the way as possible. That is such a heaven forward-looking viewpoint. You know, again, back, not to toggle so boldly, but back to a more serious subject, you've been really open about depression, anxiety that you've experienced. And now, you know, I think the CDC, some of the latest information and research from the CDC, Center for Disease Control, I think one bit of research I saw, 50% of 15 to 25-year-olds, 50% are struggling with anxiety and depression. Kind of that post-COVID impact, but I'm sure the relentless bad news of everything. Everything's bad news, everything. And you can get it on your phone. You can get it certainly on your television. It just pounds us every day, 24/7. How does Scripture lift, or how should it lift us up above that fray? And what helped you specifically to say, okay, I'm not going to listen to those voices, I'm going to read the Word?
0: Yeah, well, a couple of things. One, I still take medication to this day. I take my little pill every morning with a prayer of thanksgiving that God has provided help for those of us who need that in this world.
1: Can I interject and just have you speak to the person who says, if the Lord loves me, I wouldn't need that medication?
0: But if you fell down and broke your leg, if the Lord loved you, would you break your leg? I mean, we don't say to, I wouldn't say to you, Jim, well, you've got glasses on, where's your faith? You know, you need to correct your vision.
1: Right, and I'm a full supporter of that. That's why I wanted you to say it, because so often we don't see it that way, you know, and brain chemistry plays a role in how we're feeling and how we express ourselves. So work with the Lord in the great science that he provided.
0: Yeah.
1: I mean, it's only through him we have those revelations, in my opinion.
0: And honestly, initially when I was in the psych hospital and my psychiatrist first wanted me to be on medication, I was like, no, no, no. I don't want to walk around grinning, talking to some imaginary dog and drooling on myself. He said, no, those are street drugs. We don't do those in here. But I came to understand that, you know, when your serotonin level is so low, that some it restores you to a place where you can be who God has called you to be.
1: Yeah.
0: But when I read the Psalms, I have these volumes of this wonderful old British theologian who tell you what was happening in David's life when he wrote that psalm. And so Psalm 34 is one of my favorites. I mean, we love it because it's the psalm that says, the Lord is close to the brokenhearted and saves those who are crushed in spirit. But it begins with, those who look to him for help will be radiant with joy. Mm. No shadow of shame will touch their faces. And at that point, David is on the run from Saul. He's lied to a priest, and it's going to cost that priest and 80 other priests and their families their lives. He's gone into another kingdom where Goliath was from, and he's lied. He's pretended he's insane. The king kicks him out, and he's in a cave. And that's when he writes Psalm 34, because it starts with this terrible place he's in. But then he shifts, and he says, but those who look to the Lord for help will be radiant with joy. No shadow of shame will touch their faces. Shame does not belong to us. Christ took shame on himself so that we can live without that.
1: Yeah. But again, such a battle of voices from within, right?
0: That
1: you have to, outside of that, I mean, reading the Word, what were some of the spiritual disciplines that really helped you cope as well with those voices?
0: Well, you know, it's interesting. When you're in a psych hospital, they take away everything you could potentially hurt yourself with. You know, like they took away my hair dryer, my makeup, anything. It all goes into the sharps box. But they left me with the one thing I could heal myself with. They left me with the Word of God.
1: Mm.
0: They didn't take that away. And I remember that very first night when I was so afraid. I mean, I felt I'd made a mistake going there, that, you know, would I ever get out of this place? My dad died in a psych hospital. Will I make it out of here? But and in the night, you know what it's like in the middle of the night when you're having, when all those thoughts come, and it can be the hardest time to get through. So what I did was I would literally drag myself out of the bed and plant my feet on the floor. And I did not feel this, but I would repeat from Psalm 27, I believe I will live to see the goodness of the Lord in the land of the living. I've learned the only way I can counter the enemy's lies is with the truth of the Word of God. And I start where I am. Did I believe it that night? No, I did not believe it. But I still believe that the word of God is true. Yeah. And so the nurse actually came in to check on me because apparently I was saying it quite loudly. She wanted to make sure I wasn't actually thinking I was talking to somebody who was in the room. And I was like, nope, don't worry, talking to the Lord.
1: Yeah, I mean, it's so amazing. It's one of the things that breaks my heart with a lot of seminary students that have gone to Ivy League, schools of theology. I've got a few in mind. They lose their faith there.
0: Isn't that sad?
1: And I've talked to a couple of them, and, you know, they'll say, well, I just read so much, I didn't believe the fables anymore. And that's such a dangerous place to be. The Word of God being true and believing it is the rock that we can rest on in this life.
0: It's interesting, though. One of the things I find really encouraging at the moment, one of my friends who works with Amazon is talking about the fact of the number of young men who are ordering Bibles at the moment.
1: That's encouraging.
0: And that just blows me away. And one of my friends, I'm sure you know her too, Jenny Allen, you know, they've been doing these crusades in all the different college campuses. And there's no bells and whistles, all the stuff that we thought, oh, we'll make it look really professional, like Vegas, and people will love Jesus. Yeah. Well, probably not. We actually just need the Holy Spirit for that. So they'll just have these incredible, they'll preach the gospel and then invite people to come forward. Thousands of young people are getting saved and getting baptized.
1: Yeah.
0: And they don't want all the bells and whistles. They just want Jesus.
1: Well, didn't I tell you she is awesome? Sheila Walsh is such a remarkable storyteller. And unfortunately, we had to cut today's conversation short because we're going to come back again tomorrow and continue the discussion with Sheila because she has more great insights about heaven that we want to make sure we share with you. What Sheila said at the end there is so true. All you need is Jesus to make him the Lord of your life. And I'll tell you what, it's the best decision you'll ever make. If you're in a spot where you'd like to learn more about what it means to become a part of God's family, get in touch with us. We have caring Christian counselors and other resources that will help provide you the information you need to say yes to Jesus.
2: And certainly one of the resources we would point you to is a little booklet called Coming Home. 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And we heard from Tammy in Illinois who told us, thank you for your commitment to helping marriages, families, and the unborn. 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I've ordered many books, and I've learned so much, so I thank you for your ministry. What a terrific testimony that is.
1: Oh, it is, and thank you, Tammy, for sharing that with us. 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
1: With SRN News, I'm Jason Walker. Russia's main domestic security agency says the founder of that messaging app, Telegram, has been charged with aiding terrorism, and he's been put on an international wanted list. Federal Security Service says charges against Pavel Durov come as Russia restricts Telegram, one of the most popular messaging apps in the country. President Trump remembers Lindsey Graham as a giant in the United States Senate and a true American original. Mr. Trump joining foreign leaders, lawmakers, and others at a funeral service Tuesday for Senator Graham at the Washington National Cathedral. The Senate has confirmed Jay Clayton to head up the nation's intelligence agencies. And Asian shares are mixed and oil prices have jumped. SRN News.
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4: Hi, I'm Johnny Erickson Tata with a word about depression. It's a personal word because I struggle with depression from time to time. Occasionally, I find my emotions growing dark and depressing when I am in a long season of pain. It makes for very short nights of sleep. So, lack of sleep and unrelenting pain, it is a recipe for depression. These seasons make you doubt in the dark everything that you believe to be true in the light. And trust me, depression does not leave without a fight. It is a battle to keep reminding yourself of all the things that you know to be true. You gotta wake up in the morning, put on your boxing gloves, and fight using every Bible verse you know. Like Revelation chapter 21, where Christ says, you can overcome. So, the next time depression tries to take over, fight the good fight. God's word has the power to change everything, even your depression.
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6: During the War for Independence, General George Washington, the man we refer to today as the father of our country, led American troops through military defeat after defeat. And in the bitter winter of 1777, he wrote this somber note to a friend in Philadelphia. Quote, "You might have tracked our army from White Marsh to Valley Forge by the blood on their feet," end of quote. Many soldiers continued to march through the deep snows of Pennsylvania without shoes. Others suffered from disease, hunger, and freezing conditions. Nearly 2,000 of Washington's men died. Yet George Washington did not lose faith. Amid the hardship, loss, and uncertainty of Valley Forge, he turned to God in prayer. 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
16: Sometimes we let stuff get through. 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
17: This is The Alternative Broadcast, featuring the timeless biblical teachings from the archives of Dr. Tony Evans. Dr. Evans says a lot of what we consider random events in life aren't random at all, but part of a design. Let's join him as he explores the biblical concept of providence.
18: One of the main concepts that we should do everything we can to avoid is the concept of luck, or its siblings, chance, fate, and happenstance. We regularly use the word, and I know sometimes we use it innocently because we've heard it used so much, but unfortunately, it has worked its way not only into our vocabulary, but into our mentality. And so we begin to view things from a vantage point of luck. We talk about being lucky. We talk about a lucky dog. We ask people to wish me luck. We talk about plain luck. We talk about lady luck. We talk about tough luck, good luck, bad luck, blind luck, rotten luck, lucky stars, lucky charms. We spend a lot of time on luck. And when we don't know the food that people are bringing to the event, we wind up with pot luck. Luck just shows up all over. Again, I know that often it's simply a way we're expressing ourselves. But luck, the concept, is seeing events as random things that happen that affects one's life, one's fortune, one's future, or one's lot in life. It is this inanimate force that just sort of shows up, unexpected, unanticipated, undesigned, for either our benefit or our harm, good luck, bad luck. And we embrace this as a way of operating. We often have symbols to reflect our dependency on luck, like the rabbit foot hanging from the rearview mirror from the rabbit who couldn't keep his own foot. This desire to have this force we can't grab, hold on to, embrace, but to count on it to make things better for us, to want the luck of the draw. When luck is embraced, or its siblings, chance, fate, or happenstance, when it is embraced as something you look to, call upon, hope for, you have now created an idol called luck. Because it is the thing you're looking for to make things work out for you, to help things to work out for you, to wish things would work out for you. And whenever you look to something or someone to work it out, that thing becomes the God to which you are appealing to make it work. Many people are hoping to luck their way into their destiny, that enough positive forces will happen around them that will produce this amorphous concept that will bring about what life was meant to bring your way. Well, today, I want to change your vocabulary. I want to walk you away from a thing called luck. I'm going to give you a new word. For some, perhaps it's a new word. The word I want to talk to you about from the life of Joseph is a word pronounced providence. Providence is the way God arranges things to achieve his sovereign purposes. Sovereignty is his rulership. Providence is how he hooks things up, integrates things, connects things, detaches things, arranges things in order to wind up at the sovereign goal to which he is moving. So providence is the arrangement that facilitates sovereignty. The Bible is clear that our God is sovereign and that he does all things, Ephesians 1 verse 11, after the counsel of his own will. That his purposes can never be thwarted. The scripture is clear that he is ruler over all. He's sovereign. Now here it is. You cannot simultaneously have sovereignty and luck. The two can never coexist because luck is random events that occur that shape things. But if you have a sovereign God who controls everything, you can't have random events that shape anything. We have watched Joseph's life, and it is filled with ups and downs. He's in a coat one day, he's in a pit the next day. He's got a good job one day, he's accused of rape the next day. He's in prison, he's forgotten, he's remembered. I mean, this guy is going through stuff. It looks like one day he's got good luck, the next day he's got bad luck. But look at how Joseph looked at his life in verse 19 and 20. But Joseph said to them, "Do not be afraid, for I am in God's place. As for you, you meant to evil against me, but God meant it for good in order to bring about this present result, to preserve many people alive." You know what he just said? God did this on purpose. What looked like an unlucky day and a lucky day was God fulfilling his purpose to bring me to my destiny. God used your mess in my life to bring me to this location. It's because you messed over me, I'm fulfilling my destiny. It's because you were trying to do me in, I'm in God's place. Those of you who have dogs probably have a leash for your dog. You have a leash for your dog. Your leash for your dog grants him a degree of freedom. Depending on how long the leash is, that's how free he is to move about. But there comes a point where he wants to go too far based on the length you have allowed for the leash. He wants to go beyond what has been allowed. And so he pulls to go further this way when you don't want to go that way. When he stretches the leash out too far, he's going to get a neck ache. because he's going to come against a resistance. He's going to come against a resistance. And if he keeps insisting on going his own way, his neck is going to hurt worse because you're going to jerk it back this way and show him you're controlling where this direction is going. The folk who are messing with you are on a leash. The folk who really, some of your bosses are on a leash. Some of your neighbors are on a leash. Some of your family members are on a leash. They just ain't hit that length yet. Because a sovereign God, when they hit that length, boom. So then why is God letting it happen? Because God uses evil to accomplish good. Now I know that that's uncomfortable. Because we want it smooth sailing and naturally so in our lives. We don't want to look for problems. But God, in his sovereign providence, he says, you meant it for evil. You were out to get me. But God used that thing to bring me to this location. We all have watches on. Virtually everybody here has a watch. If I said, what time is it? You would look at the face of your watch. And you would give the time because it's on the face. It's on the face. The face will show you what time it is. But the only reason you can see the face is because underneath, if you would open it up, all these little itsy bitsy particles that are connected and interrelated and turning with one another in the right order in order to let you see the face time. In other words, what you see exists because of what you can't see. So you can't see all the little integral parts that make up what you can see. All you see is what you see, which means when you look at your watch, if all you see is what you see, you do not see all there is to be seen. Because there's so much more than what's on the face. See, all you see is what's happening in front of you. All I see is what's happening in front of me. What I don't see and don't understand are all the gadgets behind the scene and all the strings that God is pulling for me to see what I see. And when you're dealing with the providence of God, watch this now, you never see all there is. You never see all that's taking place. You never see all the details that God is working out behind the scenes. In fact, what you do see often doesn't connect. There are parts that don't seem to relate to one another. That's because God is always doing more than one thing at a time. He's dealing with 50 million things at the same time. That's what makes him such a unique being. He can take billions of people at the same time. And connect everything in order to accomplish our purpose and his destiny in our lives. And he's doing it all at the same time. But because we can't see it, sometimes it doesn't look like he's doing a thing. Sometimes it looks like he's asleep. Sometimes it looks like the phone is busy. Sometimes it looks like he's on vacation. That's because all you see is what you see. And if all you see is what you see, you do not see all there is to be seen. He says, you meant it for evil, but God meant it for good. In order to accomplish his purposes, this man has reached his destiny. He's in the place God was taking him all the time. It took him 22 years to get here. When we started, he was 17. This is 22 years later. So it took him 22 years to arrive at this spot. Because we don't arrive at our destiny overnight. Very few people arrive there. It depends on what God's purposes are and whether we're cooperating or contradicting those purposes. Whether we're walking with him or walking against him, which can affect the delay or the development of our destiny. Our goal through this series is for everybody to end your life having reached your destiny. Even if it meant evil had to be used to get you there.
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18: Here's the goal of God's providence. You know the scripture well. Romans 8:28. All things work together for good to them who love God and who are called according to his purposes. All things work together for good to those who love God and are called according to his purposes. God's goal in our destiny is always his glory and our good. God is the master weaver, and things are rarely as they appear. You have to know that. Well, there's a statement in this story. I love this statement. Jacob, Joseph's father, he says this. He thinks Joseph is dead. Benjamin, his son, is being held hostage by Joseph, for those who've read the story. They're getting ready to lose Simeon. They're hungry because there's a famine in the land. And Jacob did like many of us when everything is going wrong. He threw up his hands and said, all these things are against me. You ever felt like that? Nothing's right. Everything's wrong. And what's broke gets broker. Just everything is just wrong. He says, all these things are against me. Little did he know. Joseph was fine. Prince in Egypt. Benjamin was fine. Joseph taking care of him. Simeon was going to be fine, and they were all getting ready to go up to Egypt to eat, because you never see all that God is doing when you're looking at it. You only see that piece that he wants to show you right now. You say, why won't you show me the whole thing? So that you learn to walk by faith and not by sight. So that you and I learn to walk by faith and not by sight. Have you ever seen an orchestra? You come out, the orchestra's getting ready to play, and everybody's like warming up on their instrument, and it sounds like crazy. It sounds like nobody knows how to play. Because it's just different sounds, all discombobulated, all over the place. Everybody's sitting with their instrument, and you got a lot of sounds going on, but no harmonizing. There's just sound. Then all of a sudden, out walks the conductor. He stands, he puts out his little stick, click, bip, bip, bip, bip, bip, bip, bip, bip, bip, bip. Everybody sits up in their chair. And then he starts, and all of a sudden, the sound comes together. Before the conductor showed up, it sounded random, disconnected, discombobulated, and non-harmonious. But once the conductor comes up and taps a couple of times and waves his hand, what looked like and sounded like chaos now makes sense. You say, my life is in chaos. Keep your eye out for the conductor. Because when the conductor shows up, what looked like random things that were disconnected, all of a sudden have a clear sound. Don't leave the concert too early just because it doesn't sound right. Wait for the conductor. Because when he shows up, he brings harmony out of discord. We have an employee, and he was happened to be in my office, and we were just chatting for a few moments. And I said, how's your job? How's your job coming? Oh, he said,
20: I got laid off last week. I said they had a cutback, and I was one of the ones to cut back, and I got laid off, you know, and got a brand new baby coming, and you know, it's just not a good time. I really was hoping to get into this field over here based on my training and everything and based on my desire. I was hoping to get into this field over here, but you know, now I just need a job. But I was hoping to get in this field over here, but now I'm laid off and I got a family baby coming and I got to take care of my baby. And so I said, tell me more about the field. And he told me about the field. Well, little did he know that the person in the field that he was trying to get in, who was already in our ministry, resigned last week. He resigned last week. This guy was fired last week. These two guys don't know each other. There is absolutely no connection between these two guys. He was fired last week. The guy resigned last week. It's the exact same job. And he just, by luck, by chance, by fate, happened to be in my office. I happened by chance to ask him, how are things at work? He happened to want to come into the field that was the same field that had been resigning, and I happened to give him a job. Now, you can call it luck, chance, or fate if you want to. I'd rather call it providence in the hands of a sovereign God. And when you understand providence, you are looking to see what he's doing. Sometimes God closes his hand and he blocks things. When you and I get to heaven, you have no idea of the stuff God's gonna show you on video cam of what he blocked, that if it ever had gotten through to you, you would have really been messed up, but by his grace, he blocked it. But sometimes he opens his hand and he lets stuff get through, stuff you don't like, stuff you don't want. But anything that happens to you must come through his hand first, because he's a sovereign God who's providential. I know we got some bakers out here. I know we got some folk who know how to bake. You don't bake a cake, you don't bake a cake. And so you put out the flour, you put out the butter, you put out the eggs, you put out the milk, you have all the ingredients out there. The ingredients to bake a cake. None of those items by themselves are enjoyable and edible. You don't eat a stick of butter. You don't dip your hand in the sugar and pour sugar in your mouth. You don't dig in the flour and pour flour in your mouth. But why not? They all part of the cake. You don't take the raw eggs and just pour the raw eggs in your mouth. But why not? They're all part of the cake. The reason why you don't do it is because they have not been mixed yet. See, independently, they're of little value to you. It's when they get mixed by somebody in a blender. When the egg gets mixed with the butter, and the butter gets mixed with the flour with the milk and the nutmeg. When they all get mixed and blended together, all things are now working together inside the blender. But not only are they working together, after you have blended them, then you set them afire. You place it in the oven and light it up. When you take what has been blended and set it in the fire, all of a sudden, what was nothing meaningful by itself becomes something that will levitate you out the bedroom into the kitchen, because that which was independent has now been blended to produce something that is awesome to the taste. I know it looks like God's got your life right now with some butter over here and some flour over here, some nutmeg over here, some eggs over here, some milk over here, and it doesn't look like it connects at all, and you don't like the taste of any of it by itself. But wait a minute, it's not over. God hadn't turned the blender on yet, because when he turns that blender on, it's going to be good. All things are working together for good to them who love God and are called according to his purposes.
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3: We are responsible, and the blame game is an attempt to eliminate, to escape our responsibility. If I'm going to play the blame game, what that will do is encourage me to sin. Because if I can sin and shift the responsibility to somebody else, then I don't feel so bad. Likewise, we damage our fellowship with God. You cannot be in oneness with God holding somebody else, blaming someone else for something going on in your life. I am responsible for my responses. I am responsible for what I do. I can't blame someone else.
4: It's easy to look at our circumstances and find someone else to blame for them. You know, he didn't do his share of the work, or she hurt my feelings, or they took advantage of me. Today's edition of In Touch, the teaching ministry of Dr. Charles Stanley, reminds us why it's never acceptable for Christians to play the blame game.
3: The title of this message is the title of the oldest game in all of humanity. It is a game all of us have played probably many times in our life. It's not a game that creates the best atmosphere in the world. And it is a game that really isn't a whole lot of fun. And it's a game that nobody ultimately wins. And it's a game that was played by the very first family in the Bible. And that game, the name of that game, is the blame game. Now, all of us have played this game. We played it when we were children. If you had brothers and sisters and somebody got after you, your parent got after you, and it was your sister's fault. Well, to hear her tell the story, it was your fault. And so the blame game started as children. The problem is that many people never grow up when it comes to playing that game. You would think that we'd be smart enough after a while to realize that game, nobody wins that game. It didn't win then. It doesn't win now. And yet we still play it. And the reason we play it is because somehow we think if we can play that game, we'll win and we'll be better off if we win. There is no way to win in the blame game. Now, there are times when people do hurt us, no question about it. They say things, they do things that really and truly deeply hurt us. Now, the question is this: what is my response to be when I am genuinely, willfully wronged by someone else? I cannot hold someone else indebted to me for something they do wrong and walk in the Spirit of God and be a godly man, or you can't be that and be a godly woman. We can't do it. It's not even a question of whether we've been hurt or not, or whether we will be hurt or not. Listen, we all have been hurt. We are all going to be hurt. That's just part of living in a world where there is sin and disobedience and wickedness and violence. We,

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2: For centuries to come. He's so vile and wicked, we hate this man. We despise this man. What did Jesus say? Well, now, when you get to hate and despise him, no. He said, Father, forgive them. They don't understand what they're doing. You and I cannot justify a wrong response to those who have wronged us, no matter what they do to us. Now, think about this for a moment. God did not say to Adam and Eve, you poor things. He didn't say that. He said, Adam, by the sweat of your brow, you're going to have to live from this point on. Eve, you're going to have pain in childbearing. And Satan, you're going to crawl on your belly. Isn't it interesting that God heard the excuses? And you know what? He ignored their blame. The Bible says God doesn't change. He's going to ignore my blaming someone else today, just like he ignored their blaming someone else in those days. Now, think about this for a moment. He said, Adam, you're responsible for your sin. Eve, you're responsible for your sin. And Satan, you're responsible for your sin. What does that say? You and I cannot. We absolutely cannot blame someone else. We can't do it. Even though they've hurt us, the only godly response is to be forgiving. Now, I know that that is extremely difficult sometimes when you hurt so bad and you've got 500 reasons that somebody has wronged you, or you find yourself in a situation where you think, well, Lord, now, if I hadn't grown up this way, and if I hadn't had this, and if my parents hadn't, all of these things, all of those things may be true. You may have been abused as a child. You may have been mistreated, and you may have grown up in a bad situation. But you know what? You and I are free moral agents, and we have the Spirit of God on the inside of us who will enable us. Listen, the Bible says the fruit of the Spirit is vengeance, hostility, anger, bitterness. It doesn't say anything of the sort. The Bible says the fruit of the Spirit, that is the Holy Spirit who lives within us, the fruit of the Spirit is love and joy. And listen to this, peace and goodness and self-control. These are the fruits of the Spirit. Now, it doesn't say the fruit of the Spirit is love, joy, peace, and gentleness, and self-control, and patience, unless, except, if, and but. It doesn't say any of that. It just says the fruit of the Spirit. Does that mean that I can love people only when I'm loved? I can have peace only when the situation is created. For example, God says, my peace I give unto you, not as the world gives give unto you. Let not your heart be troubled, unless, except, and if, and but. No, because you see, if someone else could control my life, you know what that means? They could control whether I have peace or not. No one else can control my thinking, your thinking. I can have peace if everybody around me hates me. I can have joy in my heart no matter what anybody thinks. I can have a sense of the love of God in my heart no matter how people treat me. Why? Because they can't make you feel anything but what you consent to feel. We are free moral agents. We decide how we're going to respond to people who hurt us. We decide whether we're going to be obedient or disobedient. And we are responsible. And the blame game is an attempt to eliminate, to escape our responsibility. Now, the blame game has some very serious consequences. And I want us to think about two sections of these consequences. One of them is personal consequences that come our way. And secondly, national consequences that happen to a whole nation. Well, what is the first one? Well, naturally, the first one is this. If I'm going to play the blame game, what that will do is encourage me to sin. Because if I can sin and shift the responsibility to somebody else, then I don't feel so bad. So it will encourage sin. That's certainly one simple thing. Secondly, it is certainly going to stunt my spiritual growth because, listen to this carefully, I am only going to grow as far as I am where I start blaming someone else and still hold that against them. That's as far as I'm going. And what happens is we get stuck. Likewise, we damage our fellowship with God. You cannot be in oneness with God holding somebody else, blaming someone else for something going on in your life. I am responsible for my

0: response is, I'm responsible for what I do. I can't blame someone else. Another part of it is this, and that is, when we think about the consequences of blaming someone else, it promotes terrible disharmony. For example, let's say, now, someone has wronged you, and you call one of your dear friends who happens to like this other person, and you say, let me tell you what she did to me. And so you tell them what she did. So this person says, I can't believe they'd do such a thing as that. So what does that person do? They call their friends. They say, did you know what so-and-so did to so-and-so? Now remember this, that the second person isn't going to tell it like you told it. You mark that one down. They're not going to tell it like you told it. There's no way. It doesn't happen. Blaming other people creates great disharmony. It creates disharmony in businesses. It creates disharmony in the home. It creates disharmony in the church. It creates disharmony among friends. Because you see, it's not God's way. God's way is forgiveness. God's way is laying it down, not blaming someone else. Even though they did it, what's my response? I am responsible for my response, and my response is they're forgiven. Think about holding something against someone. They don't even know it. Who suffers in the blame game? The blamer. He or she is the sufferer. And so it doesn't fit who we are. In fact, when you think about the consequences, we're the ones who suffer. So it promotes disharmony. It promotes bitterness, because the longer you hold on to blame, here's what they did, here's what happened to me, because he did this, because she did that, and this is the reason I'm the way I am, is because of them. You know what happens? Bitterness, hostility, anger, all the junky stuff that we don't want in our lives, that's what happens. Not only that, it hurts the testimony of the person who's blaming. And not only that, it oftentimes discredits the person whom you're blaming, especially it may be something that they did and they didn't even realize they did. It wasn't even something they intended to do. Even if they did. Listen, even if somebody wrongs you and me, we do not have the right before God to discredit in any way, to hurt that person's image before others, or in any way to cause their personality and their reputation to be marred in some fashion. We don't have a right. And you're not going to ever find Jesus doing it, and you're not going to ever find him approving anybody who did. I am responsible for my responses no matter what. The blame game does not fit a child of God. And the consequences are devastating to it. Now, personally, what about nationally? Well, do you remember a few years ago there was a comedian, and every time he got caught or he did something wrong, you know what he said? What did he say? Say it again. Isn't it amazing that you all remember that? Isn't it amazing that you remember, the devil made me do it? Who does that sound like in the Bible? Eve. Listen, things haven't changed, have they? And so people still say, oh, well, the devil made me do it. My friend, that's not a joke. In other words, we can't get by with simply saying the devil made me do it. Now, what's happened is this. We have developed in this nation of ours an idea that is like victimization. That is, we are now victims of all of these things that have happened to us. And this is why you and I watch the television, read the newspaper, and we're absolutely aghast at this. Somebody can walk into a store or their business and just shoot down five or six people, or they can just destroy a whole family, or do the most vicious, cruel things that I wouldn't even mention here. And so they can commit all kinds of crime, and they say, well, but they're parents, and so here people can go in and absolutely destroy their parents and murder them in the most bloodthirsty way, and they put them on a trial and put them on a stand, and they finally conclude where they were abused by their parents. Do you think God said, well, you were abused by your parents, therefore you are not guilty for murdering your parents? Absolutely not. What we do, we undermine our whole judicial system by saying we excuse you because your circumstances were not good. Well, I'm here to tell you, you know, I would have been in prison just like a lot of you other folks would have been if we'd have gone on circumstance. But by the grace of God, God is willing to step into anybody's life who's willing to receive him. And a lot of those folks have rejected God. Some of the worst criminals went to Sunday school and went to church and heard the gospel, but they made a choice not to receive God. Whatever happened to these two words, sin and disobedience? Whatever happened to sin? Whatever happened, you know what we're doing? Because, listen, the whole world, the whole nation has bought. They have bought out this victimization idea. Poor little you, poor suffering you, because you're sinning against God. And we're going to shift that responsibility to somebody back there in your family so you won't feel so bad. Now you'll feel better. Do you know what's happening? They're not feeling better. They're feeling guilty. And secondly, they don't know why they're still feeling bad and still feeling guilty. For the simple reason, the only way to deal with sin is repentance. The only way to deal with things in my life that are not right is face up to them, assume responsibility for my actions. Now, you let your children get away with that kind of stuff, and what happens? Then, listen, because parents allow their children to get away with doing wrong, because they themselves don't want to be rejected by their parents, because they were rejected by their parents who were rejected by their parents. And you know what? You can blame your great-great-great-great-grandfather back yonder who's already in heaven looking down and thinking, what did I do? I mean, after all, it is a blame game. And the truth is, it has absolutely no end. You can blame anybody for anything. And what has happened is we bought this in the nation. It's no longer sin. It's no longer disobedience. It's no longer obeying God. For example, I could blame God in this way. I said, Lord, wait a minute. This has really got you, Father. You gave us 10 commandments. And the Apostle Paul, who was your favorite apostle, I mean, he was number one. He said that I couldn't keep him anyway. Uh-oh. God, you blew it on that one. You gave me 10 commandments to live by, and you knew I couldn't live up to them. That's not fair. The reason I break the 10 commandments, God, is because your fault. You should have given me a little leeway somewhere. In other words, you should have said, well, you should not steal often. You should honor your father and mother when you can. In other words, ridiculous. He says, here are the commandments. Only by the grace of God, through the power of the Spirit of God, can you live them. Can't live them yourself. You see, the blame game never ends. And what's happening is it has eroded our whole nation, and we're all suffering as a result of it. Now, I'm going to close here with simply saying this. There's only one way to handle the blame game. Just one way. To be man and woman enough, mature enough to assume responsibility for our actions. When we wrong someone else, we assume responsibility. We don't look back yonder to find somebody to blame or what emotionally caused us to act a certain way. And we've all done that at times. I'm sure I have. But the blame game doesn't fit who we are. So I have to, first of all, assume responsibility that whatever I do in life, I'm responsible for. Secondly, I have to assume this responsibility. No matter who wrongs me and who hurts me, I do not have the right to blame them and to hold it against them, which means I must be forgiving, which means I don't hold it against them anymore, which means, listen, their debt toward me is paid. It's paid. You say, well, how did they get paid? If they wronged you, how did they get paid? I made a choice to forgive them. And my choice to forgive them means the debt's paid. They don't owe me anything. They don't have to do anything to make me feel better. They don't have to come crawling and creeping and saying this, that, or the other. None of that. When Jesus went to the cross, what happened? All the sin of all the world was placed upon him. And he died in your behalf and my behalf. What did he atone for? What did he pay for? The sin of the whole world. So all of my sins are forgiven. Now, if I sin against God, my fellowship with him is broken, then I have to deal with that. But there's nothing that can cause me to be lost and separated from God eternally. Why? That sin debt was paid eternally by the Lord Jesus Christ. Now, let me ask you a question. What right do you and I have to hold anything against anybody, no matter what they do to us, when God doesn't hold it against us? I do not have that right. The blame game does not fit the child of God. Now listen, you may say, well, I'm not even a Christian. Wait a minute now, hold on. Well, let me ask you a question. Why have you never trusted Jesus as your Savior? I know what some of you are saying, because I've heard this a lot of times. You've said, well, I'll tell you why I'm not a Christian. The reason I'm not a Christian is I've seen so many people who profess to be Christians, and they don't live any better than I do. And they're just, you Christians call them backslidden. And I just haven't seen people in the church living like I think they ought to live and living like you folks say they'll live. So therefore, when they straighten up, I'll become a Christian. You know what's going to happen to you? God's going to say to you as a lost person, you're not responsible for them. You were looking at them. You should have been looking to me. I never told you to get saved by looking at other Christians. I said, you have to look to my son, Jesus. My friend, it won't work. You can't blame ungodly Christians, the way they act, for the reason you're lost. Nor can you say, well, I didn't grow up in a Christian home. Most people didn't. But you've heard the truth, and so you're responsible. You see, you and I could come up with 1,000 excuses for you not being saved, but none of them are going to be acceptable in the eyes of God. So I want to encourage you to ask the Lord Jesus to forgive you of your sins and to tell Him you're accepting His death at Calvary's full payment for your sin. You want to be one of His children, and you're trusting Him right now as your personal Savior by faith. Just that fast, your sins are forgiven, you become a child of God. You can't blame God on not being saved. And somebody says, well, if I go to hell, it'll be God's fault. No, it won't. God is a just God. He's righteous and holy. Can't make any mistakes. Never has, never does. I just want to say to you that if you are a believer today, and you've got some hurts in your life, and I mean you've got hurts and you've got scars, deep emotional scars. You may have some physical scars for the way you've been treated. I want to encourage you, my friend, for your sake, lay it down. You say, well, now, how do I do that? Here's what you do. You say, Father, I do acknowledge that I've been wrong. I've been holding blame on my father, my mother, my grandfather, those who abused me, those who hurt me in my job. But today, I know that you've forgiven me, so I lay all that down. I hold it against them no more. I forgive them. It is an act of your will. You choose to forgive that person or those persons, and you thank God for His forgiveness, and you thank God that as you lay it down, you no longer carry that. And the next time you see them, now listen carefully, next time you see them, something may pop up, but you say, thank you, Father, that they're forgiven, so I don't hold that against them. And depending upon the nature of how they wronged you, it won't take very long. When you see them, you'll just think love, and you'll think, they didn't understand what they were doing. If they'd have just seen the consequences, they would never have done this. And you know what you'll do? You'll begin to feel an awesome sense of love for that person. Don't spend your life carrying emotional baggage that will ultimately destroy you and cheat you out of life's best.
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1: 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Here's a moment with Charles Stanley.
0: The truth is that all through life, daily there are those circumstances. For example, we think, well, what about this? What about that? God has it all worked out. If we just recognize it and thank Him for it, then what we're doing is we're walking in the will of God according to His schedule, not ours, and His schedule is always right. People will say things like, well, God isn't interested in something like traffic.
5: Well, if you were in an accident and dying, you'd think, well, I hope he is. And so we overlook a lot of things in our life. People at work, in their jobs and relationships, people just overlook and think, well, you know, that's just part of life. But there's no such thing as a part of life when the Holy Spirit's living inside of you and giving you guidance and direction for your life. That is life. And for all of us who are believers, God's in everything.
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9: During the War for Independence, General George Washington, the man we refer to today as the father of our country, led American troops through military defeat after defeat. And in the bitter winter of 1777, he wrote this somber note to a friend in Philadelphia. Quote, "You might have tracked our army from White Marsh to Valley Forge by the blood on their feet," end of quote. Many soldiers continued to march through the deep snows of Pennsylvania without shoes. Others suffered from disease, hunger, and freezing conditions. Nearly 2,000 of Washington's men died. Yet George Washington did not lose.
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3: Glad you could join us for the Concepts of Faith broadcast today. My daughter, Annette, is with me again on the broadcast today, and we're talking about quantum physics. Now, I don't know whether you know a whole lot about this or not. I don't, but it is very interesting, and she studied some things on it. She has a book called Quantum Faith, and when you get into this, it sounds like things that Jesus was teaching, and I'm excited about it. Let's talk about, on today's broadcast, the frequency and vibration and how it relates to things.
4: Well, all things that we see actually have a frequency and a vibration to them. Now, this table and this floor, they don't look like they're moving to me, but that's simply because our eyes cannot catch the movement. But when you get to the subatomic level, there are movements that are going on which causes a frequency or a vibration. So this table is vibrating. The human body actually has a vibration that can be measured. Everything has a vibration. There's nothing really totally solid. Everything has a movement and vibration. Well, that interested me because our words also have a vibration and a frequency to them. The Bible says that in the beginning that God spoke the worlds into existence. So he used the energy vibration of his words to create and to release. He said, light be, and light was. Now, where did light come from?
3: He called it out of darkness.
4: He called it out of nothing. He called it out of darkness. But he spoke. Now, a lot of people seem to think that I have friends that talk to me and they say, oh, well, science and the Bible disagree and that they have nothing in common, they're on opposite ends. But really, I don't believe that's so, because when you talk about the universe exploding into being, well, if God said light be and light was suddenly created, what do you think would happen? There'd be a big explosion, wouldn't there?
3: Yes.
4: And the worlds, everything that was made out of things that we cannot see. We've got hydrogen and helium and these gases, you know, and they eventually, they were moving, they were rapid, they were hot. And as they slowed, they solidified. And when they solidified, then you have planets, you have all these heavenly bodies. And if you look at water, when the molecules in the water is heated, like when you put it in a microwave oven and it gets hotter and hotter and hotter, then it's the electrons, they're all excited, they're moving faster, it produces heat. But when you slow that down, and you slow it down until it reaches 32 degrees, then it freezes and it becomes solid. And you say, well, where did you get that ice? Where did you get the ice? Well, we got it from hydrogen, and we got it from oxygen, and you can't see either one of those. But when you combine the two, and you have two parts hydrogen, one part oxygen, it becomes water. Then that's something you can see. And you change the form of it by lowering the frequency, and it becomes solid. And in the same way that God called creation out of nothingness into something, we can, by our faith, call the things we need in this life out of seeming nothingness, out of the realm of all possibilities.
3: Well, and the promises, see, faith gives substance to things hoped for. What is it we hope for? We hope for the things God's given us, his promises. But hope won't get it. Your faith is what causes manifestation. Give substance to it. Now listen to what the scripture says in Hebrews 11:3. It says, through faith we understand the worlds were framed by the word of God so that things which are seen were not made of things which do appear. And that's what you were talking about on the last broadcast, the fact that these, what do they call them? Subatomic particles.
4: Electrons.
3: That you can't see them. They exist in a gas state until you begin to search for them, then they appear. And God created the world with things that do not appear. So it sounds just like science is tapping into some of God's laws that's confusing them to a degree. They don't understand it.
4: Right. That's why the Bible has not been believable to people who are of a scientific mind, because after all, you can't make something out of nothing, they believe. You can't speak to a mountain and see it removed. A man can't walk on water. A person can't heal the sick. Jesus couldn't have ascended into heaven. But when you get into the realm of quantum physics, there's a huge realm of all possibilities. And what you see is determined by the observer. So if Jesus believed and knew laws that we know nothing about, he obviously tapped into them. And then he said, "The works that I do, greater works than these will you do." So I believe that we are expected to take these laws that are in the Bible that scientists said, well, that's senseless, it's religion. And now they're looking at the subatomic realm and they're going, this couldn't happen. You've got to be able to prove that this happens, and this happens. But no, when you get into the subatomic realm, nothing happens apart from the observer.
3: That's
4: nothing happens.
3: Now, I remember you talking about some experiment that was done where they shot this
4: particle of light, a proton,
3: through a box and through a lead plate. Relate that to it. I thought that was very interesting.
4: Well, there were two very interesting experiments that they did that still has everyone shaking their head. The first one is called the double slit experiment. And they released a shot of photon, and they would have a screen here that had one slit in it. And when they shot the photon and it went through the one slit, then they would find a spot, the particle or the spot, on a certain place on a screen, like an X-ray film type thing at the back. So then they thought, well, let's put two slits here. So they put two slits there. And when they put two slits there, they had a totally different experience. Now, the interesting part was, when you look at it, you can just see waves. There's dark spot, light spot, dark spot when the two slits are open. When there's only one slit open, it lands in a little splat right here, or a little particle. So they kept repeating this experiment, and the interesting thing was you have a single photon and it goes through one slit or the other, okay? The question is, if there's only one, how does it know that there are two slits open or only one? Because it behaves differently when there are two slits open. So, actually, there are some physicists who believe that that exhibits some sort of consciousness or awareness. Now, the second experiment they did was even more fascinating to me. And they did this similar double slit experiment, but they had a little screen that they would flip up or down. In other words, before they shot it, they usually would flip the screen up or lay the screen down. And they would get different results. Well, they decided to do something very strange. They released the photon, shot it out there, and before it hit the photographic plate, they raised the screen up to sort of fool it, I guess. But the fact of the matter was, it knew the screen went up, so it behaved as it should when the screen went up, as it would pass through it, even though it didn't pass through it. So it exhibited particles that even on the subatomic level, that they react to what we're doing. They react to what we believe. They react to our actions and what we're doing. And this brings us back to the fact that things respond to us. They respond to our words. Jesus said in Luke 17 and verse 6, the scripture says, "So the Lord said, if you have faith as a mustard seed." Now, the mustard seed was the smallest reference that Jesus could give because it was so tiny. Today, Jesus might say, if you had faith as a quark, which is a subatomic particle, or faith as an electron, he said, if you just had faith as a little bitty, tiny atomic structure, he said, if you had faith as a mustard seed, you can say to this mulberry tree, "Be pulled up by the roots and be planted in the sea, and it would obey you." It would obey you. Things respond to us. Now, yes, they do on the subatomic level, but imagine everything's made up of atoms and of particles. Mm-hmm. So if you have a car and you speak to that car's going to respond to you. If you say, this is the worst car I've ever had, this is the biggest junk heap I've ever had, it won't run, then guess what? That car is listening to you down to the subatomic realm, and it's going to respond by not running, by having problems.
3: You hear what most people say. They go out there in cold morning, it hits a star and it goes, rrr. That's the way you do. Every time I'm in a hurry, you won't start. They're calling things that are as though they are, and they'll stay like they are. And of course, it responds to the belief. And there's a power of believing. The placebo effect proves that. Yes. That it changes situations and real circumstances, and you don't know how. I mean, it gets over into this other realm. I remember Brother Copeland telling a story one time about when he and Gloria was going to a meeting, had an old Riviera that was driving, and he was fussing about it. He said, Gloria, this old car's going to fall apart before we get it paid for. He said, hey, what about three blocks down the street, the drunk run a stoplight and scattered it all over the street. And the Lord said, now are you happy with what you said? But people don't realize the power of words once you go to believing. Now, the reason some people don't believe it, they don't have any faith in their words. They just talk all kinds of foolishness, tickle me to death, laugh, I thought I'd die, die, to go, gone, die if I don't. So they don't release faith in their words, but yet still what they're saying will cause them to err in things that they do. Because they say, if I ever get under pressure, I always make a wrong decision. Mm-hmm. As long as they say that, they will do that.
4: That's right. And when Jesus said, you could say to this tree, be removed, be plucked up, be planted in the sea, it would obey you. Everything really obeys you, whether you believe it or not, with the exception of your children. Okay. But things do obey you, and actually your children will, because if you tell your children, continually tell them they're no good, they won't amount to anything, then they will respond to that unless they have the ability through the Holy Spirit to rise up above it. But when Jesus was speaking to this tree, he was giving a demonstration. If he just said this once, you might think, well, you know, maybe there's a misinterpretation here. But Jesus said the mountain would move.
3: Well, why don't you make the offer here? And
4: well, we're going to offer the little 32-page mini book called Quantum Faith. 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
3: All right. Until tomorrow, this Charles Capps reminding you the enemy is defeated, God is exalted, and yes, Jesus is coming soon.
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6: Greetings, friends and new listeners. Welcome to The Sound of Faith. I'm Sharon Knott, thanking you for joining us today because we know faith comes by hearing and hearing by the Word of God. Our message today is for all who have ever experienced the Valley of Tears, a place where it seems all blessings are cut off or lost. It's entitled From Baca to Baraka. God wants to take you from Baca, the Valley of Tears, to Baraka, the Valley of Blessings, and turn your tears into triumph. I preach this message by personal experience, so I'm excited to tell you how to get from Baca to Baraka. We're going to see a transformation of the Valley of Bokeem, the Valley of Tears, is going to become the Valley of Baraka, or the Valley of Blessings. Let me tell you something, saints. God never wastes your tears. Amen. Never waste our tears. You know, just like you cannot have a rainbow without rain. Amen? Well, if you want your soul to have rainbows, you might have to cry some tears. Amen? But when you weep some tears, God can send rainbows to your soul. One of my favorite things that David ever wrote is Psalm 56:8, because he's praying in there to God, and he said, God, you tell my wanderings, meaning I'm going here, I'm going there, I'm running here, I'm running there. Why was David running all over the place? Because he was being hunted down as an animal, because King Saul was trying to kill him, and David was constantly on the run. And he said, God, I can't even keep up with all the places I'm running to. But you can write it down in your book. And God, he said, what about my tears? Put my tears in your bottle. Are they not all in your book? So David was saying, Lord, while you're writing down all my wanderings and every place that I'm having to go to escape Saul's murderous attempts against me, write it down in your book. And Lord, while you're doing that, collect my tears and put it in your bottle. See, they had an Eastern custom that they would collect the tears of a person throughout their lifetime. They'd have these little bottles and they'd put it up there and catch the tears. I have one at home. I should have brought it. And catch their little tears. And whether it was a happy time, the birth of a child, or some other happy event when you weep, when you're happy, or whether it was a sad time over the death of a loved one, they collected their tears, and when the person died, they would take that tear bottle and bury it with them. And see, David was alluding to this because he said, God, you got my tear bottle in heaven. You have a tear bottle in heaven, and you've been collecting all my tears throughout my life. And I believe that's true because we know in Revelation, we are told in the 5th chapter that the prayers of the saints are collected in vials. You know, a vial is just a little thing. It's a tear bottle. The prayers of the saints are collected in little vials. God collects them, and it says that they come up before God like a sweet perfume. Our tears are precious to God, and he never wastes them. Amen? And we're going to see this in Psalm 84. So now let's look at verse 1. How amiable are thy tabernacles, O Lord of hosts! My soul longs, yea, even faints for the courts of the Lord. My heart and my flesh cries out for the living God. Yea, the sparrow has found a house, and the swallow a nest for herself, where she may lay her young. Even thine altars, O Lord of hosts, my King and my God, blessed are they that dwell in thy house, for they will still be praising thee. Now, you know, on just surface reading, it's a little confusing for a moment or two. And I want you to think about this for a minute, and then I'm going to explain it about the bird's nest. First of all, David said, how amiable are thy tabernacles. It's a good word, amiable. I want to be amiable. You want to be amiable? How many want to be amiable? I don't see many hands. You're saying, tell me what it means first, and then I'll let you know. It does sound a little negative, doesn't it? We're thinking amiable, enviable, you know. But, oh, it's a good Hebrew word. It means worthy of love. It means beloved. How many want to be amiable? Yes, beloved. Well, let me tell you, you are beloved. Because we know that Jesus is God's beloved. Didn't he say three times, you are my beloved son, in whom I'm well pleased? And one of my favorite verses is Ephesians 1:7. You are accepted in the beloved. So we are beloved. And David said, how beloved are thy tabernacles, O Lord of hosts. And then he says, my soul longs, even faints, for the courts of the Lord. Or for God's house. My heart and my flesh cry out for the living God. See, I have a living God. How many have a living God? I mean, if I'm going to cry and weep, I want to be talking to a living God. I want to be talking to a God who can hear me. I want to be talking to a God who can see me. A God who is touched with the feelings of my infirmities. Amen? So David finds great love for God's house. That is his passion. His whole being is for God's house. And if you were here last Sunday, we taught on Psalm 27, where David said, one thing have I desired, and that is to inquire into the house of God, to behold your beauty all the days of my life. It was his number one focus and priority, and we see it again. God's house is his greatest treasure and greatest reward, because he finds delight there. Why? Because the presence of the living God. You can go in a lot of churches today, but the presence of the living God is not there. Amen? But here's what I want you to get. In verse 3, David compares God's house to a bird's nest. If you see verse 3 that we read, it says, he said in verse 2, my flesh cries out for the living God. And then he goes on to tell us about the sparrow has got a house, and a swallow has a nest for herself where she can lay her young. Even thine altars, O Lord of hosts. It sounds like the altar is the bird's nest. It sounds like the altar is where the sparrow and the swallow come in and build a nest for their young. But that's not the case. This part about the birds is a parenthesis. It's parenthetical. And so what we need to do is we need to take verse 2, where it says, my flesh cries out for the living God. And then we need to take out the part about the birds and go to the end of verse 3, even thine altars, O Lord of hosts, my King and my God, and flow into verse 4. Blessed are they that dwell in thy house. How many see it now? Does it make more sense like that? Now, David is likening God to a mama bird, because a mama bird finds a safe place where she can lay her eggs, a place where she can protect them from predators. And so David, here's the point, David is likening the altars of God in God's house as a place of safety and protection and provision, just like a wise mama bird will do for her young. And it's a place, and I love, there's a verse in Job that says, it's a secret place where no vulture's eye has seen, nor any wild beast has lit upon or trod upon it. That's what David is saying here. He's saying that God's altars are like the nest that a wise and loving mother bird builds for her young. And let me tell you something, God loves birds. And Jesus talked a lot about birds. He told us, look at the birds. You want to find out how much God loves you? Look at the birds. Amen. Jesus said, not one sparrow falls to the ground, but that your Father beholds it. And then he posed the question, are you not worth more than many sparrows? Are you not more valuable than many sparrows? And if God cares about one sparrow,
7: how much more is he going to care about you? You were made in his image and in his likeness. Amen? How many sparrows do you think there are on the earth? Millions? How about maybe billions? It's incalculable. It's innumerable. You cannot count how many sparrows there are on earth. See, they're just these plain little ordinary little small brown kind of drab birds. And there's multitudes of them. They're not great and majestic like the eagle. Because you know, you can count eagles. They've already done it. They've already counted eagles and other valuable birds like that. If they fall beneath a certain number, they put them on the endangered list. Because they can count them. Because they watch their habitat. They put cameras there to see if they're laying any eggs, to see if they're hatching any eaglets, to see if the eaglets survive. Amen? You can count eagles, but you can't count sparrows. Yet God counts every last one of them. And he knows if just one falls to the ground, how much more he's going to care for you and me. So here's the point that David's making with this metaphor. Our place of safety is in God's house. Our place of safety is at his altars. Blessed is the one who dwells there. Amen. Amen. Because strength flows from God's house. Let's look at verse 5. Blessed is the man whose strength is in you and whose heart are the ways of them. That's where my strength comes from. How about you? In God's house. When we are weak, when we're going through a battle, we need to run to God's house because that's where we're going to get our strength.
6: Amen. What an uplifting word from the Lord, from Baca to Baraka. If you've ever experienced an extended time in the Valley of Tears, you know how painful it can be. But our tears are precious to God. Actually, David, the beloved psalmist, prayed in Psalm 56, "Put my tears in your tear bottle." And we learn in the book of Revelation that the prayers and tears of the saints are gathered into bowls before God's throne as sweet incense. The Valley of Baca was one of Israel's lowest points, where they lifted up their voice as one to cry and lament over the judgment their disobedience had brought on the nation. It became known as the Valley of Bokim, or Tears. But centuries later, the writer of Psalm 84 declared that those who appear before God at his altars in the house of God go from strength to strength, and when they pass through the Valley of Baca, the Valley of Tears, they make it into a well where the rain fills the pools. It becomes a valley of blessings. They turn their tears into triumph. Another valley of testing for Israel was the Valley of Achor, where sin in the camp committed by Achan caused them to lose a battle, and it became known then as the Valley of Achor, of cursings and reproach, where Achan and his family died and their bones were burned. But centuries later, Isaiah called that very same valley Sharon, a place where the flocks and God's people who sought him lay down and rest. Would you like to rest in the fields of Sharon, to go from strength to strength, to turn your tears into triumph and into rainbows for your soul? The key is to appear in God's house and make your delight and place of safety at his altars. Just as the sparrow builds a nest for her young, so God's altars are the place of blessing for his people. God never wastes our pain, and he will redeem our tears when we seek his presence in his house. For one day in God's house is better than 1,000 elsewhere. To order from Baca to Baraka, send a love gift of $10 or more for the radio ministry to Sound of Faith, P.O. 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

0: you live where the wheat waves in the wind? Where corn stretches tall under an open sky? Maybe it's cotton fields or rows of bright red strawberries ready for harvest. Well, on Through the Bible, we're stepping into one of the most powerful stories that Jesus ever told, the parable of the sower and the seed. Dr. J. Vernon McGee calls Matthew 13 one of the most important chapters in all of Scripture. Why? Well, because it shows what really is happening in the human heart when God's Word is sown. Before we open our Bibles, though, let's reach into the Bible Bus mailbag for a couple of letters. Jim in North Carolina writes this: I've just gotten on board the Bible Bus within the last year. It has been my daily devotion. I am 72, and I am so thankful for your ministry that takes God's Word worldwide. I share Dr. McGee's messages with my family and friends, often praying that God's Word speaks to the heart and the Holy Spirit gives us the truth and knowledge of our need for a Savior. We know His love, grace, and mercy are there for all who accept with simple childlike faith. Praise God, He is Lord. Well, Jim, welcome aboard. We're grateful that you're riding along with us and sharing with others. And if you'd like to help maybe scatter a little seed yourself, just call us at 1-800-65-BIBLE and ask for a pack of Bible Bus passes to share with those who God has placed in your life. Let's pray. Heavenly Father, thank you for planting your living word in us. Break up the hard soil of our hearts, Lord, and pull the weeds, deepen the roots, and give us ears to hear and hearts ready to receive. In Jesus' name, amen. Here's Dr. J. Vernon McGee with our study of Matthew 13 on Through the Bible.
1: Our study at this time takes us into the 13th chapter of the Gospel of Matthew. And follow along, because we have come to one of the high points of the Gospel of Matthew. This is one of the great chapters. Now, I know that I've said that before, and I'm sure I'll be saying it again, but actually, this is one of the three major discourses. We've had already the Sermon on the Mount, Matthew 5, 6, and 7. And now we have the mystery parable discourse, and later on, Matthew 24 and 25. Let me put it like this. We have said that the Gospel of Matthew is probably the key gospel to the Bible. It's the open door to both the Old and New Testament. And if that's true, then the 13th chapter of Matthew is the key to the Gospel of Matthew. So that makes this chapter very important. In fact, all important. I believe that we'll find here a better understanding of what the kingdom of heaven is than we will in any other place. You will recall that our Lord came and followed John the Baptist, who preached, "Repent, for the kingdom of heaven is at hand." And our Lord enunciated the law of that kingdom, the Sermon on the Mount, the manifesto of the king. Then he demonstrated that he had the dynamic, the power. And then he sent his disciples out. He was rejected. Then we find him in conflict. And then he hands down a judgment, as we saw last time, against these religious rulers and the cities where his mighty works had been done. And when they asked for a sign, he said no sign would be given but that of Jonah. Jonah was a sign, a resurrection sign, and they were to have that one shortly after this. You remember that very personal invitation, "Come unto me, all ye that labor and heavy laden, I'll rest you." Now the question is, what happens to the kingdom of heaven? Apparently now he'll not establish it on the earth at this time, at his first coming. Now what will happen to the kingdom of heaven? Well, we have these mystery parable discourses, and they set before us a kingdom of heaven condition. Now let me say some very definite, and I want to say them as dogmatic statements. I hope that I give that impression. He gave here seven parables, and some think that he gave eight parables. And in these parables, he set before us the mysteries of the kingdom of heaven. That is, the condition of the kingdom of heaven. Now, the kingdom of heaven

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2: It brings forth things new and old. I think you can consider that a parable, but certainly wouldn't want to dwell on that to any great length. Now, let me come back and begin reading at verse 3. And he spake many things unto them in parables, saying, Behold, a sower went forth to sow. Now, this is very important to see. I hope that you won't miss it, because it's all important. Behold, a sower went forth to sow. And this parable is really the key to the other parables. And what I mean by that is, our Lord interpreted this parable, and he interpreted the parable of the tares and wheat. And you will find that he gave interpretation to certain things in these two parables. Now, you'll find that that'll carry over in the other parables. I do not think that we have a right to interpret one of the other parables and contradict something that he's given. For instance, he mentions the bird here, the evil one, in this parable of the sower, representing Satan. Well, I don't think birds are going to be something good later on in another parable. I think that we have to be consistent and follow his interpretation. Now, you will notice, behold, a sower went forth to sow. And he'll interpret that later on, and I'll just run ahead and give his interpretation. The sower is the Son of Man. What's he going to do now in the world? What is the Lord Jesus doing today in the world? If you'd ask me, I'd say that he's a sower. He's sowing seed in the world today. The Word of God, by the way, is the seed. And that also is interpreted for us. You'll find that the interpretation is given to us here. Now, let's move on down in this, and let me read the parable, and then we'll look for the interpretation of it. And when he sowed, some seeds fell by the wayside, and the fowls came and devoured them up. Some fell upon stony places where they had not much earth, and forthwith they sprung up, because they had no deepness of earth. And when the sun was up, they were scorched, and because they had no root, they withered away. And some fell among thorns, and the thorns sprung up and choked them. But others fell unto good ground, and brought forth fruit, some 100-fold, some 60-fold, some 30-fold. Who hath ears to hear, let him hear. Now, this is the parable that is given to us. Now, we want to look at this parable because it's very important to the understanding of the other parables. Behold, a sower went forth to sow. Now, that was a familiar sight in Palestine. They would just sort of scratch the surface of the ground with a very crude plow. Sometimes they didn't even do that. And the sower would go out and fling the seed. That was a very familiar sight. Well, even today in our land, in the springtime, all the way from Pocatello, Idaho to Pensacola, Florida, and all the way from Chicago, Illinois to Cucamonga, California, and from Minnesota to Mule Shoe, Texas, you'll see them sowing wheat and corn and cotton. And it's a very familiar sight. The thing today is they use a machine to sow the seed, however. It was very crude in that day. Now the sower, we are told very definitely, over in verse 37, he answered and said unto them, He that soweth the good seed is the Son of Man. Now that's in the parable of the tares and the wheat. Now the one who sows the seed here is the Son of Man. The Lord Jesus, that is what he's doing. That defines the work of Christ in reference to the world. He was the king. He laid aside his regal robes

0: He's a farmer today, sowing seed, but he's still a king. Now, you'll note what the seed in verse 19, we're told, when anyone heareth the word of the kingdom and understandeth it not, the seed is the word of God. That's made also clear to us here. Now, the field, we're told, verse 38, we're told that the field is the world. It's not the church, you see. We're talking about a world situation. It's Christendom. And I think the picture would be something like this. Here is the church in the world, and outside there are these multitudes of people that have not accepted Christ, and the word is given to this one, and the word is given to that one, and the word is given to someone else. And this one accepts, that one does not accept. Our business is to sow seed. Not everybody that we give the word to accept it, but we give it out here on the radio. We're just flinging it out here. I don't know where it's going, but I find out later on that it goes into good ground. Let me just give you, and I've saved my letter for today, for this particular place and for this purpose. And this one comes from right here in Los Angeles. And the listener writes, I just received all the notes and outlines. I was so thrilled and happy to receive them, I just had to write to thank you. 2.5 years ago, I wasn't even a Christian, but for the last 20 months, Christ has been in my heart, ruling my life, and I've had a real hunger from the Word. Now, to me, that's an example of what I'm called to do today. The Lord Jesus has charge of this great program of sowing seed. But he's given me a little corner, and my business is to sow seed. I interpret that to be the important thing. And I'd like to be rather specific here. This is the day for sowing seed. And I don't want to quibble or split hairs. But the harvest is not the picture for today. But somebody says, didn't Christ say, pray ye therefore the Lord of the harvest? We've already seen that. Well, remember, I call your attention that I'd have something further to say about that. Now, will you notice verse 36 of chapter 9, and I'll have to go back to pick this up. But when he saw the multitudes, he was moved with compassion on them, because they fainted and were scattered abroad as sheep, having no shepherd. Then saith he unto his disciples, the harvest truly is plenteous, but the laborers are few. Pray ye therefore the Lord of the harvest that he'll send forth laborers into his harvest. Now, that was right before he sent out his apostles to the lost sheep of the house of Israel. And that is the end of this age. The age of law was coming to an end. Now, harvest time comes after seed had been sown. And for 1,500 years approximately, under law, the seed had been sown. Now the harvest has come. A new age, a new dispensation is coming in. And the end of one is a harvest. The beginning of the other is the sowing of the seed. But as I want to emphasize, that the end of the age means judgment. And you'll find that in some of the parables that we have here, when he says, let both grow together. And at the time of the harvest, when is the time of the harvest? End of the age. That's judgment, friends. But our business is sowing seed. You see, in the Battle of Armageddon, is considered a great time of harvest. It even is a time of treading the wine press for him. Now we today are therefore to sow seed. And I rejoice when I read a letter where somebody, they listen for, well, I don't know how long. They listen for over a year, the sowing of the seed. And finally began to germinate and fructify, and now it's bringing forth fruit. This party has a hunger for the Word of God. This illustrates in a very real way the thing that we're talking about, and I consider that our business today. But now notice where the seed falls. It falls in all kinds of ground, and we really have some seed here. There are really four types of ground. And 3/4 of the seed does not grow it. It dies. Nothing wrong with the seed, but there's a great difficulty with the soil. You can argue election all you want to, but there sure is a whole lot of free will here. It's the condition of the soil that is all important as far as the seed is concerned. Now, let's move on down, and we have read, when he sowed, some fell by the wayside, and the fowls came and devoured them. Some fell upon stony places where they had not much earth, and forthwith they sprung up because they had no deepness of earth. And when the sun was up, they were scorched, and because they had no root, they withered away. And some fell among thorns, and the thorns sprung up and choked them. But other fell into good ground, brought forth fruit, some 100-fold, some 60-fold, some 30-fold. Who hath ears to hear, let him hear. Now, we have, first of all, the wayside hearers. What about these wayside hearers? Well, verse 19, when anyone heareth the word of the kingdom and understandeth it not, then cometh the wicked one, and catcheth away that which was sown in his heart. This is he which receives seed by the wayside. Now, we're told that these birds here are the evil one. The devil takes away that which is sown by the wayside. This is something that ought to cause every church member to examine his own heart. Don't apply this to the other fellow. What about you? Someone has written this very clever little poem. It says, when you get to heaven, you'll likely view many folk there who will be a shock to you. But don't act surprised or even show a care, for they might be a little shocked to see you there. Well, we have no right to sit in judgment, but apparently these are church members, professing Christians. They heard the word, but it was not the hearing of faith. The word was not mixed with faith. Or if it was, it was a formal intellectual faith that just nodded the head and did nothing. In other words, to them, Christianity is a sideline. Belonging to the church is like belonging to a lodge or a club, only they are not even as devoted to the church as they are to a lodge or to a club. Sort of a sideshow. And these folk are in deep freeze. You see them not only in our churches today, they're in cults and isms today. Fell by the wayside. And now we have another group here, and those were the ones that on stony places, it was rocky ground. What about them? Verse 20, but he that received the seed into stony places, the same is he that heareth the word, and anon with joy receiveth it. Yet hath he not root in himself, but dureth for a while, for when tribulation of persecution ariseth because of the word, by and by he's offended. Now, these rocky ground ones, they're the opposite, by the way, of the wayside ones. The devil took it away from the wayside. This is the flesh here gets in the way. These people are not in deep freeze as the one by the wayside. These people are in the oven. They are warm. They're emotional. They shed tears. They're greatly moved. They have feeling. These are what I call Alka-Seltzer Christians. The others were in deep freeze. These are fizzing, and there's a lot of fizz and frizz to them. And they make as much fuss during a meeting as a rocket on a launching pad, but they never get into orbit. They are what I call the Southern California type, and I've been out here since 1940. They have a great zeal and energy, but they're just like a burnout Roman candle after the meeting is over. I stood on the back end of a train years ago, the Santa Fe, going to Chicago, and I'd left Fort Worth, Texas, and late that evening we were going through Kansas, and there was a paper there on the railroad track. Somebody had thrown it out. And when that train went by right afterward, my, that paper just fluttered up in the air, and it just went every direction. But just as soon as the train got by, it just began to settle down, and finally it got dead still on the track. And as I looked way back at that paper as it was just lying there, I thought, that's just like a lot of Christians. You have a meeting, something sensational. Oh, my, how they get into gear. But it's not real with them. It's just an emotional splurge. They are the rocky ground. And then there are those that are like the thorns. What about those? Well, he says, he also that receives seed among the thorns is he that heareth the word, and the care of this world and the deceitful of riches choke the word, and he becometh unfruitful. Now, the ones where the seed fall in thorny ground, they represent the ones that the world crowds out, the word of God. You see, the devil got the wayside. The flesh took care of the rocky ground, but the world takes care of those in the thorny ground. The cares of the world. Sometimes it's poverty, and the other time it's the deceitful of riches. This is something that is quite interesting, that the two groups, one that are in abject poverty on one side of the spectrum, of the social spectrum, and the other, at the other extreme, prosperity, they're rich. Those are the two folks that are the most difficult to reach outside of the church today. I find that a great many people have let the world crowd out the Word of God. Now, these are not just different types of believers. They're not believers at all. They are those that have heard the Word. They profess to receive it. Actually, right now, I'm confident that listening to me all over this land, there are those that are in all three classes. It's well for all of us to examine ourselves and see whether we're in the faith or not. Thank God, though, some of the seed falls in good ground. And in verse 23, that's interpreted for us. But he that receives seed into the good ground is he that heareth the word and understandeth it, which also beareth fruit, bringeth forth some 100-fold, some 60, and some 30. These are the hearers, and they've received it. Now, some maybe not bring forth very much fruit, but they bring forth 30-fold, and some will bring forth 60-fold, and some will bring forth 100-fold. This is the picture that's given to us here. And you see, they must understand it. The Ethiopian eunuch, you remember, was reading. He didn't understand, but he wanted to. And the Spirit of God put Philip there as a hitchhiker, and he got on and took a ride. And he gave the Ethiopian eunuch a ticket to heaven. He told him that the one that was wounded for our transgressions, bruised for our iniquity, was the Lord Jesus Christ. And then this man accepted and received. Now, we're sowing seed. That's our business. I interpret that as being our business today. This is a kingdom of the heavens situation. Now the Lord does something quite interesting here. He says, who hath ears to hear, let him hear. Well, if you got these things on the side of your head called ears, can't you hear him? Yes. But notice, the disciples came and said unto him, why speakest thou unto them in parables? Now, a parable, someone has interpreted as an earthly story with a heavenly meaning. That's very good. But the word parabole, we get our word ball for that. You throw something down by the side of something. It's like putting a ruler down by the side of a table or a wall, and you measure it. Now, that ruler is a parable. It's put down to measure it. Now, he gave these parables to measure heavenly truth, to set that before us. Now, why did he do it? He answered and said unto them, because it's given unto you to know the mysteries of the kingdom of heaven, but to them it's not given. Now, this is the illustration of that. If a man wants to know the word, he can know it. He that wants to know the truth can know the truth. But if you'll shut your ears to it, and there are multitudes of broad-minded people, so-called, that shut their ears to the word of God. And if you don't want to hear it, well, you won't hear it, my friend. Not only will you not hear it, you wouldn't understand it even if you do. You must have that inner ear that wants to hear the word of God. For he says, whosoever hath, to him shall be given, and he shall have more abundance. And if you want to know the truth and know a little, he'll add to it. But whosoever hath not, you don't want to know it? Well, from him shall be taken away even that he hath. God will see to it that you don't get it. You see, he never shuts the door to one who wants to hear. It's those who do not want to hear. And that's exactly what he's saying here. And he says, that's the reason that I'm speaking to them in parables. Well, we're going to hear the next parable that he also interprets. And that'll be the key to the other parables. We'll take that next time. Until then, may God richly bless you.
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7: During the War for Independence, General George Washington, the man we refer to today as the father of our country, led American troops through military defeat after defeat. And in the bitter winter of 1777, he wrote this somber note to a friend in Philadelphia. Quote, "You might have tracked our army from White Marsh to Valley Forge by the blood on their feet," end of quote. Many soldiers continued to march through the deep snows of Pennsylvania without shoes. Others suffered from disease, hunger, and freezing conditions. Nearly 2,000 of Washington's men died, yet George Washington did not lose faith. Amid the hardship, loss, and uncertainty of Valley Forge, he turned to God in prayer. At a time when our nation once again faces division and uncertainty, may we follow Washington's example, kneeling humbly, praying faithfully, and asking God to guide the future of America.
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10: With SRN News, I'm Jason Walker. Jordan's military says the country's air defenses intercepting five missiles launched from Iran earlier today. That comes hours after the U.S. military knocked down an Iranian missile barrage launched against American forces throughout the Middle East. President Trump remembers Lindsey Graham as a giant in the United States Senate and a true American original. Mr. Trump joining various foreign leaders, lawmakers, and others at a funeral service for Graham Tuesday in Washington. Senator Graham will be buried today in South Carolina. Rescue teams searching for those missing in that earthquake in Japan. The death toll now stands at least 13. Firefighters really have their hands full in France. That massive wildfire forcing more than 220,000 people to evacuate. SRN News.
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11: Today, expect mostly sunny skies with lower humidity. It'll be breezy in the morning, becoming pleasant in the afternoon with a high of 82. Tonight will be clear with a low of 60. Tomorrow will bring sunny conditions with a high of 87. I'm meteorologist Jason Katerina on Faith Talk 1500 and 101.5 FM, online at faithtalkdetroit.com.
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12: Hi, I'm Johnny Erickson Tata. Some time ago, my friend Mark traveled to an island off the coast of Kenya to minister among orphans. 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Mark remembered that our Wheels for the World team had recently delivered wheelchairs in Kenya, so a call was made. We were told that there was one wheelchair left, but it was no good. It had no footrests. That's when Mark's eyes brightened. The man who needed it had lost both his legs. He did not need footrests. The wheelchair was perfect. Oswald Chambers once wrote, "The things that make God dear to us are not so much his big blessings, but the tiny ones. They show his amazing intimacy with us." 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And stories like this happen all the time, so experience it for yourself. 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
7: During the War for Independence, General George Washington, the man we refer to today as the father of our country, led American troops through military defeat after defeat. And in the bitter winter of 1777, he wrote this somber note to a friend in Philadelphia. Quote, "You might have tracked our army from White Marsh to Valley Forge by the blood on their feet," end of quote. Many soldiers continued to march through the deep snows of Pennsylvania without shoes. Others suffered from disease, hunger, and freezing conditions. Nearly 2,000 of Washington's men died, yet George Washington did not lose faith. Amid the hardship, loss, and uncertainty of Valley Forge, he turned to God in prayer. At a time when our nation once again faces division and uncertainty, may we follow Washington's example, kneeling humbly, praying faithfully, and asking God to guide the future of America.
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14: Christ was before all things. That's our first point this morning. When we say before time, we're meaning this, that Jesus Christ existed before the physical creation, that before the observable universe was ever brought into being, the Bible teaches Jesus was.
13: 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I'm David Jay, thanking you for joining us today as we listen, learn, and are challenged by God's Word, the Bible. The men and women who founded this nation weren't just bold, they were anchored. Anchored in the conviction that our rights come from God, not from government. And that foundation is worth knowing. In The American Story, The Beginnings, Tim and David Barton take you back to the documents, the decisions, and the faith that shaped this country from its very first days. 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This is a series about who Jesus really is, not the Jesus of popular opinion, but the Jesus of the Bible, God himself who was sent into our world. And we'll begin where he began, before time itself ever was. You see, we live in a generation that prides itself on knowing more than anybody in the past. Yet we have less and less of the truth coming to light. The world is uninformed about who Jesus really is, and sadly, so much of the church is too.
4: But knowing him changes everything. So today, Pastor Jack teaches us that Jesus existed before all things, before the universe, even before the spiritual realm. The Bible calls Jesus the Word who was with God and who was God, the eternal I Am with no beginning and no end. Before we get into the message, I had a chance to sit down with Pastor Jack and talk about it with him. So let's get into that. I love it when we start a new series because I get to drag Pastor Jack into the booth with me. How you doing, my friend?
15: I'm doing good.
4: Hey, we're coming out of the Disciplines of Life series and going into this new series. I love it. The Life and Times of Jesus Christ. Sounds like a documentary kind of thing, doesn't it?
15: Yeah, it does sound like. I tell you what, it's a good title for a book, isn't it?
4: But yeah, it is.
15: Yeah, this comes around because, you know, here we teach verse by verse, chapter by chapter, book by book. And
4: yeah.
15: But I had somebody come up and say to me, why are we teaching that Jesus is God? And I was shocked to realize, well, first of all, he is God, and why didn't she know that?
4: Yeah.
15: And so, you know, we can make assumptions that everybody just by osmosis knows what we know. Well, it's a deep dive into the person of who Jesus Christ is.
4: Yeah.
15: That's why we're going to do this series. It's going to be exciting. I encourage everybody to dive in and take notes and to be with us because, you know, I think it's A.W. Tozer that said, what you think about God is the most important thought that you have. And Jesus made it very clear that no man comes to the Father but through me. So Christ is that key to the lock that opens the door to the presence of the Father. So we begin with Jesus, his deity, his person. What does prophecy say about him? What did he say about himself? What did others say about him? So it's going to be exciting.
4: And today's message, Christ in eternity. Let's jump in. Thanks, Pastor Jack.
14: We're going to be learning this morning about Christ in eternity, and that is specifically about the preexistence of Jesus Christ. What brought on this study, and I must tell you up front, what caused us to go rather to a book at this time, we diverted and went to this series, is because a couple months ago, a woman came up to me after service and said, you know, you referred to Jesus Christ today as God. And I want to know why you did that. And I was dumbfounded. I was shocked. I assumed all of you knew what the Bible has to say. That the Bible says that Jesus Christ is God, the second person of the Holy Trinity. That God came among us in the form, in the person of Jesus Christ. And that he bore flesh that we might know him. And so when we say Christ in eternity, we're going to be speaking many times of his deity. The Bible says that he is God. When we say Christ in eternity or Christ is from eternity, it's so vitally important that we define what we mean by that. It's so, so very important. As humans, we begin to pride ourselves that we know everything. I mean, my goodness, we can log on the internet and you can get more information in 20 minutes than what used to take maybe a week or a month to get in the comfort of your own home. You can get everything you need on how to build a soapbox derby car to a race car, to a cake, to, sad to say, a bomb. You can get it on the internet. You can find out too much on the internet, as many people are finding out. But we are a generation that prides itself on knowing more and more. And yet I believe personally, I have to agree with Vance Havner. If you ever want to buy any great reading, buy any book by Vance Havner. Vance Havner said, we are a generation with more illumination than any other generation before us, but with less light. Think about it. We have Las Vegas, but it only speaks of the little amount of light that we have in our hearts and lives. Oh, we have skyrockets and great firework displays, but we have very little light. We have TVs illuminating our living rooms 24 hours a day almost, but we increasingly have little light. The only light that we can really have that's going to account for anything is as many of the collegiate and universities of the nation of America display in their icons. There they have the Bible open wide, and it speaks about the light. Let the light of knowledge be upon us. It's a cry to God. You go to UCLA, and their original logo was not that little fat bear that's on the, you know, hat or the pennant, but it is the Bible open. And it says in the original UCLA logo, let there be light. And many of the universities, Harvard included, had this thing about knowledge, let there be light. And yet the technological advancements that we have led, I think, to more superficial knowledge than true knowledge. Well, in this series we're going to be going through, we're going to be talking about the light of knowing Jesus Christ. Very, very important. The world today, listen, this is so bizarre to say. The world today, we can understand, is ignorant about who Jesus is, but the church is predominantly ignorant about who Jesus Christ is. Isn't that strange? But let me tell you something. I don't know if you've gone outside this area. You know, you and I live in an incredibly blessed area. Do you know that? Yes, I know it's Babylon. I mean, we really live in Babylon. We can fulfill any pleasure we want here. But have you noticed there are an incredible, great plethora of churches in Southern California, unlike any place else on the face of the earth? Did you know that? If this place gets too big for you, you can go somewhere else. It's wonderful. We can turn on Christian radio here and listen to excellent Christian broadcasting 24 hours a day. That is rare. Have you been east of the San Bernardino mountain range? Just go east of those mountains that are just a few moments from here. And there is a wilderness and a dearth for God's word and God's teaching. In sporadic cities, yes, you get to the East Coast and it's a little bit more, but you have to drive so many miles for a church that is committed to the word of God. We have churches today in the world that do not exalt the Lord Jesus Christ. You would think that that'd be an impossible thing, but it's very true. Regarding the person, the mission, the life of Jesus, the world today is by and large uninformed and willfully ignorant about who he really is. And to me, that's amazing to even consider. And so for the next, listen to this, 16 weeks. Yeah, 16 weeks, we're going to be going through a very detailed study concerning the life and times of Jesus Christ. So we're going to be looking at some of those things even now this morning as we go through our study together. I'm going to ask you to make note of these things. The first week, today, we're going to be looking at the wonderful news about Christ and eternity. And the second week, we'll be looking at Christ and his first coming, that is him to Jerusalem, to Israel. The third week, Christ, the Word made flesh. We're going to study the very person of Jesus's incarnation. That's going to be great, great knowledge to have. The fourth week, we'll see Christ and his mission. Why did Jesus come? Why did he have to come? And then we'll see Christ in his earthly work. What did he accomplish when he came? The sixth week, we'll see that Christ and his creation is something that is a wonderful study and that he is responsible for creation. We'll talk a little bit about that this morning. And the seventh week, we'll see that Christ and his place in the Godhead, that is, the Bible teaches that the Lord is one, but the Bible also teaches that there's the Father, the Son, and the Holy Spirit, and that these three are God. And we'll see a little bit on that this morning as well. We'll see Christ and his redemptive work. We'll see also in the ninth week, Christ and the sinners, that's us, his relationship to the lost and sinful world, very important. The 10th week, we'll see Christ, the Son of God. We'll touch again a little bit on that this morning because this is kind of an introductory morning. The 11th week, we'll see Christ and the church, Christ and the angels. The 12th week, the 13th week, Christ and the rapture. The 14th week, we'll be talking about Christ and the tribulation period. The 15th week, Christ and his second coming. And then finally, we'll wrap it up with Christ and the millennium age. And so that is something that we're going to be very, very excited to look to. But right now, why don't we look at our first, very first point this morning, and that is Christ and eternity. And the theme, and I want you to jot this down, the theme of our study through all of these weeks is going to be Colossians chapter 2, verse 9. This is one of the most fun and exciting verses in the Bible. Colossians chapter 2, verse 9, where it says right there, "For in him dwells all the fullness of the Godhead in bodily form," speaking about Jesus Christ. That's a great statement. So we're talking about Christ in eternity, and Paul speaks to the church at Colossae, "For in Christ all the fullness of the Godhead dwells in bodily form." What a great, great declaration that is. So if you have your notes, let's get ready, and we're going to start off right now. We're going to look at three points this morning, but we're going to look at them carefully and slowly. So the first one we're going to ask you to look at, and that is this. We're going to be looking at Christ and that he was before time. So look at that, if you would. Christ was before all things, And so if you jot that down, we're going to look at that. Christ was before all things. That's our first point this morning. When we say before time, we're meaning this, that Jesus Christ existed before the physical creation, that before the observable universe was ever brought into being, the Bible teaches Jesus was. In John chapter 1, verse 1, I know you know this verse. Don't say, well, you know, I know, I'm not going to write it down. Write it down. This is great stuff because you know what? You're going to be prepared for every occultic and cultic and lunatic person that knocks at your door. Or maybe, you know, it's summer's about halfway done. We're going to be heading into the holidays. Get your homework ready, and you're going to be learning some things that's really going to help you. Listen, Christ was before all things. And when we say that, we talk about John chapter 1, verse 1. Very, very important. He says there, in the beginning, that is at the moment of physical creation. In the beginning, John 1, verse 1, in the beginning, that is at the moment of physical creation, was the Word. And the Word was with God, and the Word was God. So we know right away that Jesus Christ, from John chapter 1, verse 14, jot that down now, where it says there, and the Word became flesh and dwelt among us. Listen, friend, if you're a skeptic, if you're a doubter, listen to what the Bible says. The Bible says that the Word was with God. You got that, everybody? You're going to need to respond and keep me awake this morning. You're going to need to help me. I could fall asleep right in midstream here. That the Word was with God, and the Word was God. And that Word, which was what? God became flesh and dwelt among us. Who in all history has dwelt among mankind, whose title is the Word, who is claimed to be God? Jesus. Absolutely, Jesus Christ.
16: 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And now, let's get back to today's message. Once again, here's Pastor Jack.
14: Before anything was physically, there was the Word of God, who's Jesus, who John chapter 1 says is God. The doctrine of preexistence is what we're talking about, that Jesus Christ existed before the physical universe was ever created. We're going to see how much so a little bit later from now, but not only was he present before the physical creation, but we're going to argue this morning, listen carefully, it's going to cause an eyebrow to go up. He even existed before the spiritual realm was created. Oh yeah, we'll talk about that in a minute. But this doctrine of preexistence, it is something that the Bible teaches that is solely attributed to God and God alone. The Bible says in the book of Isaiah, chapters 40, 41, 42, 43, and 44, that God is specifically the one who has dwelt from all eternity, that is timelessness. He has preexisted before anything ever was, that is God. But the Bible also says, in no uncertain terms, that Jesus Christ also has existed before all things and has existed from eternity, that is from the eons or the eternal moment, where God dwells in what is called the eternal now. Sounds funny, huh, to say that. But see, right now our clocks are ticking. It's about 28 minutes after the hour where you and I live. And it's funny, as you travel around the world, in every hour time zone, it's 28 minutes after the hour in each time zone. 24-hour time zones around the world. But interesting, God begins to play with us a little bit. If you begin to launch a rocket out into space, we have found out that when you strap somebody in a rocket with a wristwatch, an atomic clock, and they go and come back, that the atomic clock that that astronaut had on his wrist is different from the atomic clock at Houston Space Center. Isn't that interesting? God begins to flirt with us. That as you go away from Earth, time changes. Now that's in the physical realm. But in the spiritual realm, there is no time. We think of God as somebody being one who has a lot of time. Now, I told you before, I love big watches. I love the bigger, the better. I think they're fun, and I collect them. So we think, you know, God's a man, or God is God, and he's got a huge watch. No, he doesn't have a huge watch. He doesn't have a watch. He doesn't live where time exists. You cannot have time unless you have physical matter. Where there is no physical matter, there you have no time. Time is a physical attribute of this created universe. And it is also, as we've said, this timelessness unique to Jesus. In John chapter 17, verse 5, John 17, 5, Jesus says, "Oh, now, O Father, glorify me together with yourself, with the glory which I had with you before the world ever was." John 17, 5. And Micah chapter 5, verse 2, the Bible says, "But you, O Bethlehem, though you are little among the thousands of Judah, yet out of you shall come forth to me the one who's to be ruler in Israel, whose goings forth are from of old, even from everlasting." Well, whoever was born in Bethlehem by Mary, stepfather Joseph, his goings forth have been eternal. That's the great incarnation of Christ. More next week on that. John chapter 8, verse 56. This is all introductory, so hang on to your seats, okay? Did you think I'm going to miss it? I'm not going to miss it. This is all introductory. John 8, 56. Jesus responded to the Pharisees and he said, "Your father Abraham rejoiced to see my day." What a radical statement. "Your father Abraham rejoiced to see my day, and he saw it and was glad." And then the Jews said to him, "You're not yet even 50 years old. How is it that you said you've seen Abraham?" And Jesus said to them, "Most assuredly, I say to you, before Abraham was, I am." Oh, listen, Abraham rejoiced to see his day. Come on, think for a moment. When did Abraham see the day of Jesus Christ? How did Abraham see Jesus? Well, at least on one occasion, remember when Abraham was sitting on the side of the hill and his nephew Lot was living down in Sodom and Gomorrah down there near the end of the Dead Sea? And Abraham was there, and two angels and the Lord came walking up. And Abraham perceived that this one was the Lord. And as the two angels, it's kind of eerie, the two angels peeled off and went down into Sodom and Gomorrah because they had work to do. You know the story. And it says that the Lord sat there with Abraham, and Abraham, you know, had Sarah make them dinner and all. And as they're talking, Abraham says, "Lord, will you destroy Sodom and Gomorrah if there's 50 people?" And the Lord says, "No, I'm not going to destroy it if there's 50 people righteous. No, I won't do it." So Abraham, being the good father of the Jews that he is, he says, "How about 45? How about 45? And the Lord says, "No, I won't destroy the city and the place for 45 righteous people that are there. Lord, don't be angry with me, but how about, you know, 30? "No, I won't destroy the place even if there's 30 righteous. And Abraham says, "Well, how about 20? And he just begins to whittle the Lord down, trying to figure out where. And it's interesting, if you read the story carefully there in Genesis, it stops at 10. "Will you destroy the city for 10? Now, 10 is the number for a synagogue, for a place of worship. 10 is also the amount of people, if you count them, who made the exit with Lot. Interesting. Abraham must have known that Lot had 10 relatives in that city. And he was interceding for them. Very, very important. And so Jesus says to the Pharisees, "Abraham saw my day and he was glad." It could also make or be a reference to Abraham's encounter with Melchizedek, which is a theophany, is a pre-incarnate appearance of Jesus Christ. But Jesus is the one in that portion of John chapter 8 that says, "I am." Listen, you and I don't get what that means. It would be equivalent today for someone to stand up and say, "I am God." Now, I saw a man on TV utter a heretical declaration. I thought God was going to kill him on the spot. And I am not kidding. This man, very well known. I hope none of you watch him. But he's very well known on TV. He has a ministry that's titled by his name, the Blankety Blank Ministries, with the big logo behind his head. He's about 5 feet tall, little tiny guy, real squinty little eyes together. He's got perfectly combed hair. His wife is often on the program. He has a daily teaching program. And he stood up there and he said, "I am God. Just as Jesus is, I am." And I thought my TV was going to blow up. That's blasphemy. He invoked the word, the name, "ego eimi" in Greek, which is a title reserved for God alone. Only God is the "ego eimi." Jesus says, "I am." ego eimi, which is this: I am the only one. I am the self-existing one. I am the cause. I am the originator. I have, when he says I am, no beginning. I have no end. I am pre-existent. I am before all things. When somebody spouts off I am, like Shirley MacLaine says I am, people better know what they're talking about, because that is the ultimate form of blasphemy. I am the self-contained existing one. Before anything was, I was there, and I have been. I am the creator, sustainer, orchestrator of it all. Jesus said that. People say, well, Jesus never claimed to be God. He certainly did. People who don't know their Bible just don't know that when he says, I am. He invoked the name that was found in Exodus chapter 3. Verse 14, when Moses said, when I go back to the children of Israel, whom shall I say sent me? And God said to Moses, you go back and tell them that I am sent you. You tell them I am has sent you. And in Hebrew, it is not the Greek word ego eimi. Of course not. It's in Hebrew. It's the word haya. And it means to always have been existing, to be the one who orchestrates, the one who supplies all of your needs, the beacon, the source, the truth, the strength, the one. You go back, Moses, and you tell them, the I am sent you. Jesus, in Israel, nearly 2,000 years ago, told those religious hierarchies, he said, listen, I am. And if you doubt if they understood what he said, it said there that they picked up stones to kill him. They knew exactly what he was saying. And it was for that reason, by the way, that they got their gears going to plan his death.
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22: You know, when you read the Bible, sometimes things sort of jump out at you and you wonder, what does that mean? It seems so strong. The Bible says that before we become Christians, before we come to Christ for forgiveness, we are slaves to sin. We are bound to sin. We want to be helped. We can't help ourselves. Some of you know what addiction is about. The Bible tells us that before we come to Christ, we're addicted to sin. We can't help ourselves. We want freedom, but we don't know how to get it. And then enter Jesus Christ and the freedom of the cross. That's what we're going to talk about today. I hope you'll be with us. Our passage of Scripture is Romans chapter 6. We are finishing up the month of July, and I've had such a wonderful time telling you about my friend Rob Morgan and the book that he wrote to help us appreciate our 250th anniversary. I think he wrote it before that, but it's just a wonderful treasure because it reminds us that this nation is a nation that is built on the principles of the Bible. This nation is going in the wrong direction, in my estimation, at the present time because it's going away from those biblical principles. We can get back to the Bible, get back to those principles, we'll get back to the joy of what it means to be a Christian and, yes, what it means to be an American. This book, 100 Bible Verses That Made America, is our resource for the month of July. If you'll send a gift of any size to help us during this month, we'll send this 350-page hardback book to you. When you send your gift, ask for this book, and it will be on its way. Now let's get started with part one of Finding Victory and Freedom Through Slavery. Open your Bibles to the sixth chapter of the book of Romans, Romans chapter 6. I kept running into these statements in the New Testament, especially, that seem like a disconnect. Statements that, on the surface, sounded like they were contradictory. I later discovered as I studied more and more that these paradoxes of the New Testament were special tools that God chose to help us get a hold of dynamic truth about the Christian life. The paradoxes are many. If you're a Christian, the way up is the way down. That exaltation comes through humiliation. Just as the Lord Jesus came from heaven down here to be one of us and then was exalted to the right hand of the Father, the Bible tells us that God resists the proud, but he lifts up the humble. The way to strength for a Christian is through weakness, the realization that you don't have what you need, but the Lord God has everything you need. We can learn how to live by learning how to die. Today, I want to talk with you about freedom through slavery. Years ago, Bob Dylan wrote a song that you may remember. The lyrics of it go something like this. You may be an ambassador to England or France. You may like to gamble, you may like to dance. You may be the heavyweight champion of the world. You might be a socialite with a long string of pearls. But you're going to have to serve somebody. You may be a construction worker working on a home. You may be living in a mansion. You might even live in a dome. You may own guns and you may even own tanks. You might be somebody's landlord. You may even own banks. But you're going to have to serve somebody. Everybody's got to serve somebody. And so the question I want to pose to you today is, whose slave are you? Everybody is a slave in the sense that this passage is meant. That means we serve something. We serve someone. And we're going to learn about that today. And I want to ask you to stay focused and follow the

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2: The Old Testament law taught that when a person had been a slave for 7 years, the Old Testament law required that the master of that slave, at the end of the 7 years, offer him his freedom so that he can either become a free man or choose to serve under the mastership of another. Now, when a man decides that he is no longer wanting to stay under the same master, at that 7 year period of time, he can leave. But many of the slaves of that day realized that they had it really good under their masters, because their masters treated them very well, and that they were living better as a slave than many people they knew who were out of slavery, and that the future for them would be much better if they just stayed in the situation they were in. So if that were to happen, they would go to their master and say, "I don't want to be set free. I want to continue to be your slave." And if that were happening, the master, according to the Old Testament, would take the slave and they would bore a hole in his ear with an awl. And that hole would be a simple signature of the master. And it would say, this particular person has presented himself to his master to become his slave for the rest of his life. That is the metaphor Paul is using here. Once again, he's not endorsing slavery. Slavery was an ugly thing, but it was there. And he just used something that was there. And the Old Testament regulated how this was to happen. Now, whenever a person offered himself as a slave in this manner, he gave up his freedom and he became totally subservient to his new master. The logic of what Paul is saying in these verses is captured in five principles, five concepts, and I'm going to give them to you quickly. Even though you may not understand how they fit into all of this, if you hold them, you will see in a short moment how this works. First of all, principle number one, concept number one, slavery is about obedience. If you look into the 16th verse of this chapter, you'll know that the word obey is in there twice. And when I yield myself over to another person or to a totalitarian power, I am no longer a free man. Isn't that true? When you give the authority of your life to someone else, you no longer are free. From the moment of my new surrender, my master decides what I do and what I am. Once I make my choice, the result is no longer up to me. I submit myself to the influence, and the influence takes over, and I become obedient to that person or to that influence. Slavery is about obedience. Once again, to whom you present yourselves slaves to obey, you are that one's slaves whom you obey. Slavery is about obedience. Secondly, slavery is about opposites. Paul sets the table here for this passage in a very strange way. Basically, what he says is there's only two kinds of slavery. In the metaphor that he's using in verse 16, he gives it to us this way: whether of sin leading to death or of obedience leading to righteousness. In essence, there are only two directions in which slavery can go in the spiritual sense. Everyone is a slave either to sin, which leads to death, or to obedience, which leads to righteousness and life. Now, let's face it. We're a slave either to sin or we're a slave to righteousness. And Jesus made it very clear that this is true. In John 8:34, Jesus said, "I say to you, whoever commits sin is a slave of sin." But the Bible also teaches us that there comes a time in our life, and we'll see this in a moment, when we turn our back on our slavery to sin and we become slaves to Christ. So here are two completely different lives, lives totally opposed to one another, the life of the old self and the life of the new. They are what Jesus termed the broad road that leads to destruction and the narrow road that leads to life. Paul calls these two things two slaveries. By birth, we are slaves of

0: sin. In sin, our mothers conceive us, the Bible tells us. We're born into the slavery of sin. By grace and faith, we become slaves of Christ. Slavery is about obedience. Whatever we obey, whom we obey, that's who we're a slave to. Slavery is about opposites. There's only two slaveries, to sin and to righteousness. And then thirdly, slavery is about opposition. How many of you know that the old you doesn't like the new you? Did you know that? When you became a Christian and Almighty God began to work on you from the inside out, it wasn't just a walk in the park, was it? There's been this tension, this struggle. Paul, writing to the Galatians in chapter 5 and verse 17, put it this way: for the flesh wars against the spirit and the spirit against the flesh. And these are contrary to one another, so that you do not do the things that you wish. Can I get a witness? Isn't that our experience? You don't just become a Christian and from then on you make all the right choices. There's no tension. It's just a walk in the park. You just go on to heaven floating on a cloud. No, no, if you become a Christian, a war starts within you. Listen to me. The old slavery doesn't like the new slavery. Satan doesn't like when things are taken away from him. And so when you become a Christian, that which you once were and that which you have become are in opposition to one another. Slavery is about obedience and opposites and opposition. And then slavery is about options. You can't be the slave of two things at the same time. You have to make a decision. Jesus put it this way: no one can serve two masters. For either he will hate the one and love the other, or he will be loyal to the one and despise the other. You can't serve God and mammon. In other words, if you're a slave to sin, you can't be a slave to Christ. And if you're a slave to Christ, you can't be a slave to sin. And then the fifth principle is slavery is not only about obedience and opposites and opposition and options, but slavery is about outcomes. How do you know whose slave somebody is? Not by what they say. We proclaim who our master is by what we do. Romans 6:16 says, sin leading to death, or obedience leading to righteousness. In the book of Matthew, the Lord Jesus says, therefore by their fruits you will know them. Not everyone who says to me, Lord, Lord, shall enter the kingdom of heaven, said the Lord, but he who does the will of my Father in heaven. Many will say to me in that day, Lord, have we not prophesied in your name and cast out demons in your name and done many wonders in your name? And then I will declare to them, I never knew you. Depart from me, you who practice lawlessness. The Bible says that if you hang out with somebody long enough, you'll know whose slave they are. Give me a week to walk with you and I can tell you whether you're a slave of Christ or a slave of sin. It's not absolute, as you know, but you can tell. Who we are, how we live, is the proclamation of our commitment. That's true. Now, what Paul's going to do next is help us understand by kind of reviewing the condition of the Romans and taking us through a little story about them, how this slavery thing works as it's applied to the Christian life. He's going to take us through a cycle, and we'll go through this quickly because it's important to see it quickly so you get the picture. First of all, he's talking to the Romans, and he says to them that they were enslaved. Notice verse 17. He said, but God be thanked that though you were slaves of sin. In other words, he is saying as he talks to the Romans, you were once slaves of sin. Not now, but once you were slaves of sin. And then something happened. They were enslaved, but they became enlightened. Notice verse 17 again. But you obeyed from the heart that form of doctrine to which you were delivered. Let me tell you how special this little paragraph is. Paul is talking to the Romans and he's saying to them, there was a time when you were slaves to sin. You didn't know Christ. You didn't know what it meant to know God. You were enslaved in your own sinful behavior, but you were enlightened. And he uses a phrase here that is so amazing to me. He says, you became obedient to a form of doctrine, and that form of doctrine enlightened you. Now, the word form that is here in the text is a word which means a frame or... Here's the best illustration I can tell you. I remember growing up, my mother used to make Jell-O, and she used to put it in a Jell-O mold. She'd pour the Jell-O into this mold, and it had all kinds of beautiful little things. The Jell-O would be in the mold, and they'd put it in the refrigerator. And then when the Jell-O got cold, you bring it out. And I can still see her turning it over and kind of gently shaking it. And you pull the mold off, and what does the Jell-O look like? It looks exactly like the mold. Now watch. Paul said to the Romans, you were enslaved to sin, but then you were enlightened by the mold of doctrine into which you were poured. This is so important in the day in which we live, ladies and gentlemen, because doctrine is no longer a term found in most churches. In most churches, it's church light. In most churches, don't give me doctrine. That doesn't do anything for me. Tell me stories. Let me leave here with the warm fuzzies. Let me come to church and get pumped up. But don't give me doctrine. I want to tell you something. Without doctrine, it's very difficult for people to be enlightened. People need the truth. First of all, the truth is poured into the doctrine, and then the doctrine is poured into the people. And Paul's concept here is incredible to me. He said, you were slaves to sin. What is the power that will take you out of that slavery? Being enlightened by a form of doctrine. Doctrine which changes your life. What is doctrine? It's the systematic teaching of the Word of God. It's not church light. I came across these sarcastic words by Wilbur Reese. See if they don't resonate with something you know. He wrote, I would like to buy $3 worth of God, please. Not enough to explode my soul or disturb my sleep, but just enough to equal a cup of warm milk or a snooze in the sunshine. I want ecstasy, not transformation. I want the warmth of the womb, not a new birth. I want a pound of the eternal in a paper sack. I'd like to buy just $3 worth of God, please. Did you know that's where a lot of folks are today? Don't give us doctrine. Give us something that makes us feel good. But feel good doesn't change lives. And what Paul is doing while he writes to the Romans is giving us some great truth here. He's saying, you were enslaved to sin, but you were changed by the form of doctrine to which you were exposed. And then through this enlightenment, you were emancipated. You were set free. And then it starts all over again. Having been enslaved and enlightened and emancipated, now they're enslaved again. Notice verse 18. And you became slaves of righteousness. Once again, you can't be slaves to two masters. These Romans, as Paul writes to them, had been enslaved to sin. And then they heard the gospel and the mold or the truth that was poured into them. And they were enlightened and they became Christians and they were emancipated. And now the Bible says, and now having been set free from the old slavery, you become slaves to Christ. Wow. Now, how are these things alike? From the characteristics of slavery to the cycle of slavery, we now see the comparisons of it. And I want you to notice two phrases in verse 19 that put this together for us grammatically. He says, just as you presented your members as slaves to uncleanness and of lawlessness leading to more lawlessness, so now present your members as slaves of righteousness to holiness. Now, here's Paul's teaching. He's saying there was a time when you presented your members, which is your faculties, your mind, your heart, your soul, your body, your members. He said you presented your members to slavery, to sin. Just as you did it then, so now do that same thing to your new master, to Christ. Paul says that our response to grace is to be as absolute as our response was to sin. The apostle uses this parallel language to make this point. First of all, giving us the illustration of the old slavery. He says, just as you once presented your members as slaves to uncleanness and lawlessness, leading to more lawlessness. Isn't that what we did when we were not Christians? Before coming to Christ, we gave ourselves to sin. We didn't even think it was a bad thing. It was just what everybody did. What did you do when you didn't know Christ? You did what you wanted to do. What was best for you? What made you happy? What gave you pleasure? What turned you on? That's where the world is today. We made our bodies available to Satan to use for whatever purposes. And when Paul uses the word uncleanness, he's talking about our outward life. And when he uses the word lawlessness, he's talking about our inward life. And when he describes it as leading to more lawlessness, what he's telling us is that sin is not static, it's dynamic. That there isn't anything such as just being in a holding pattern in your sin. Here's the way it looks, folks. You're either getting better or you're getting worse, but you're not standing still. Aristotle, years before Paul, gave us this insight in a little paragraph I found. He said, each action which we do in life is voluntary, but with each voluntary action, our disposition becomes increasingly involuntary. Over a period of time, we continue to make choices, but the choices are influenced by our former choices until a predisposition toward right or wrong choices develops within us. Isn't that true? Let me give you the modern paradigm of that you've probably heard before. It goes like this. Sow an act, reap a habit. Sow a habit, reap a character. Sow a character, reap a life. There is no such thing, young people, as an unimportant choice. Every choice we make prepares us to make the next choice and influences the next choice that we make, which influences the next choice, so that if you sow an act, it will become a habit. And if you sow a habit, it will become your character. And if you sow a character, it will become your life. Paul talks about the old slavery, but now he wants us to understand how that applies to who we are in Christ. Notice verse 19. So now, present your members as slaves of righteousness for holiness. We are to take ourselves, and just as we allowed sin and pleasure and Satan and all of that just to have us, we're to come now to Christ, and in the same way, we're to say to him, Lord God, I am your slave. Take me. Use me for your purposes. Whatever you want, that's what I want. Tell me what to do, Lord. I'm ready to do it. Where are we going today, Lord? I'm your slave. I want to be your servant. And as we follow this pattern in Christ, we will discover that yielding ourselves to righteousness will have the same exponential effect on us as unrighteousness had before. If we go on living this righteous life and practicing it with all of our might and energy and all of our time, here's what we will find. We will find that the process that went on before, in which we went from bad to worse and became viler and viler, is upside down and reversed. You become cleaner and cleaner and purer and holier and more conformed into the image of the Son of God. That's how it works. You make a choice for God, and it makes the next choice for God easier to make. And little by little, you sow these choices of righteousness, and these choices become habits, and these habits become your character, and then your character becomes your life. One of the things this proves, if it doesn't prove anything else, men and women, is this. There's no such thing as staying the same as you are. You're either getting more and more holy or getting more and more sinful. Oh, no, you say, Pastor, I'm in the holding pattern. No, you're not. You may think you are, but you're not. You're either going toward Christ or you're moving away from him. So once again, I want to ask you, whose slave are you?
1: Yeah. Paul considered himself bound to Christ in a kind of slavery that was voluntary but so overwhelmingly productive for Paul. He only did those things which he knew Christ wanted him to do. And he followed Christ as a slave would follow his master. That's the way to find victory. You might think, oh, that's not what I want to do. I want more freedom to have fun and do my thing. Well, is it making you happy? Is it giving you joy? Has it caused you to have satisfaction in your life? Are you looking back and saying, boy, I'm sure glad I lived my life that way? The Bible teaches you a new way. And that's what we're talking about during these days in the month of July. We're talking about making sense of it all, seeing the world with a biblical perspective. And we'll continue that tomorrow right here on this good station.
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11: SRN News, I'm Rich Thomason in Washington. The U.S. and Israel describe as positive and productive President Trump's White House meeting with Israeli Prime Minister Benjamin Netanyahu. Meanwhile, looks like things are heating up again in the Mideast. More back-and-forth exchanges of fire between the U.S. and Iran. And Jordan's military says its air defenses intercepted 5 Iranian missiles earlier today. Dr. Anthony Fauci, due on Capitol Hill today, testified before a Senate panel. His appearance comes on the heels of shocking revelations culled from his diary about COVID-19, its origins, and his role during the pandemic's darkest days. In a party-line vote, the Senate has confirmed Jay Clayton to serve as National Intelligence Director. And Japan's earthquake death toll has risen. It's now up to at least 18. Dow futures down 106 points. NASDAQ futures up 93. This is SRN News.
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12: Today, expect mostly sunny skies with lower humidity. It'll be breezy in the morning, becoming pleasant in the afternoon with a high of 82. Tonight will be clear with a low of 60. Tomorrow will bring sunny conditions with a high of 87. I'm meteorologist Jason Katerina on Faith Talk 1500 and 101.5 FM, online at faithtalkdetroit.com.
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13: A statue of Billy Graham now stands in the U.S. Capitol building. 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
0: The adjective dangerous is defined just in the dictionaries, involving possible injury, pain, harm, or loss. Are you willing to follow God when it's not easy? See, we've been too rooted in on conversion, and we're kind of done. We don't really want to say that. We know we're still disciples, but all the heavy lifting's done. And then we kind of get introduced to this endless pool of forgiveness. Dangerous faith. I think it's easier to understand if we look at the antonyms, the opposites. The opposite of being dangerous is to be safe, harmless, innocuous, non-threatening. Seems like a pretty good description of contemporary Christendom.
18: 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That's 855-577-2255. We're so glad you're here to listen. Today's program is part one of Pastor Allen's message called Dangerous Faith, New Responses, New Opportunities. Tune in tomorrow to hear part two.
0: We're working through a series under the theme of dangerous faith. And in this session, I want to talk specifically about new responses and new opportunities. This whole theme for me really came from a series of events that happened. There was a man in the church. I got to know him. He became a friend. I did a podcast with him a couple years ago, Brad Arnold. Brad was the lead singer for Three Doors Down. It's a music group, rock group. He wrote a song when he was 15 years old in a math class in a small town in Mississippi.
19: and that ended up selling multiple millions of copies. So for his life changed dramatically. And in a relatively short period of time, he found himself in front of thousands and thousands of people on a regular basis. And he and I sat down for a podcast. In fact, we're going to repost that podcast this Friday. We're going to recut it and put some clips around it from some of the messages I've been doing lately, and I'll do a new introduction for it. I didn't know when I sat with Brad to do the podcast that within a relatively short period of time, he would be in heaven. But he told me the story that he said the group was touring in Japan. They were on a worldwide tour. And he said, I just had come to the end of myself. He said, I had addiction problems. My life was a mess. And he said, I didn't want to face another day. And I didn't know what I was going to do. And he said, I tried to call some people at home. And because of the time difference, nobody answered. And the only person that would answer was Charlie Daniels. And he said, Mr. Charlie said to me, Brad, you need to get home and get your marriage straight and get your life straight and get your faith straight. And he said, then Mr. Charlie asked me a question. He said, Brad, do you love your wife? And he said, well, you know I do. He said, then why are you trying to kill her husband? And he said, Pastor, I came home and I got my life straight. And he did. He had a dramatic, but the last years of his life when he would tour, he would stop in the middle of a concert, a rock concert, like in Madison Square Garden, not like at Bucksnort. Because I watched and I listened to it a few times. And he'd say, I need to tell you all what's happened to me. And the crowd would get kind of unsettled. Wasn't what they came for. And in the quiet, gentle voice, he would tell how he came to the end of himself and the problems he'd had and how Jesus had restored his life. And he would tell those people, he'll do the same for you. Amen. And you'd feel the room settle. It was phenomenal. I talk to groups of people quite a bit, and they don't always settle. Well, he got a very serious diagnosis, and I was invited to be a part of his memorial service. And I was sitting preparing for that. I had already written my part, but I was sitting in a little church in Philadelphia, Mississippi. And I turned the notes over, and I started to jot some things in the margins. And I wrote down that Brad had a dangerous faith. Not because he was loud or angry or violent or obnoxious or belligerent. He had a faith that was dangerous to the kingdom of darkness. Amen. Because he took the gifts and the talents and the tools and the platforms that God had given him, and he used them for the glory of God. And I lived with that for months and months before I went public with it, because it needed to incubate inside of me. So that's the context for this. If you haven't seen the podcast, it'll drop this Friday again. It's worth the time. I think it'll bless you. But I want to unpack that idea a little more completely with you, because I believe God's called you and me to have dangerous faith. Yes. Not angry, belligerent, violent, hostile. I don't mean that at all. I mean a faith that's dangerous to the kingdom of darkness. Amen. I mean a faith that causes, you know, when Jesus came into the synagogue in Capernaum in Mark chapter 1, there was a demonized man in the synagogue. Do you have room for that in your... And the demon in the man cried out. Not the man, the demon spoke out through the man. And he said, I know who you are. We know who you are. Have you come here to torment us? You want the kingdom of darkness to be on notice when you get up, when you go to work, when you engage. You want to be a person with dangerous faith. Thank you for that enthusiastic response. I'm good. This series won't go away until you cheer, so you just keep on with that. It's all right. It's been helpful for me as I have prayed about this and thought about it to frame this against times and seasons, because there's a tremendous tendency amongst Christians, I think, to lock down. We know a pattern. We have something we're familiar with, that we're comfortable with, whether it's an order of service or a style of music or an architectural style for worship or whatever it may be. And as I have reflected and thought about this, it seems to me that God's engagement with his people is constantly emerging. There are some things about our faith that are simply immutable. They're not up for discussion. The sovereignty of God, the nature of sin, the redemptive work of Jesus, the authority of Scripture, those are not up for review. But having said that, we tend to create some things that we imagine to be immutable, that cannot be changed, when in fact, I think God changes them dramatically. And I've given you a number of examples. We walk through some of our heroes from the Bible, the big Bible stories we teach the children in Sunday school. You know, Noah and his ark. God recruited a man to build the boat and then collected for him a temporary zoo because he had a message for a whole generation. But I don't think we want to argue that that was the only way God speaks to generations. You know, Noah's three sons were on the boat with him. I've often thought, after the flood, after everything's done and they're reestablished and they're beginning again, do you think that the boys kept boats in the backyard? I think once you've had that experience, you'd want a boat handy. I'm thinking a heavy rainstorm for a few days would make you a little twitchy. Who knows, or if more than a handful of animals showed up around your place, you'd be thinking, here we go again. I mean, Moses, God used Moses in the most remarkable way to give a revelation of himself to an entire multitude of people. Moses comes down the mountain with the law of God carved in stone, very different than how God used Noah. But God doesn't do that in every generation in the same way. Joshua was his expression of faithfulness was as a military commander, a general, leading the people to occupy the land God had promised them. Very different role than Moses had or Noah had. Samuel, the last of the judges, a leader of the tribes of Israel. It's a loose confederacy, it's a theocracy. God still leads the people, but Samuel judges them. He provides direction and insight, God's perspective by being itinerant, traveling around to the tribal centers. But Samuel's followed by a king. Rather quickly by King David. David has a capital city, a centralized government, very different than the way Samuel led the people. And yet Samuel led the people faithfully, and so did David, very different. Isaiah the prophet sent the message to the king Hezekiah that the Assyrian army that was besieging Judah and had conquered so many cities and had set itself up on Jerusalem, he said, don't worry about them, I'll send them home. That was God's message through Isaiah the prophet to the king of Judah. And yet the prophet Jeremiah, the message he gave to the king was the Babylonians are coming and there's nothing you can do. They're going to destroy this city and you're powerless against them. In fact, one of the hurdles that Jeremiah faced was there were a number of false prophets around him echoing what the message that Isaiah had given with response to the Assyrians. Very different messages in very different times. And we followed that on through the scripture. And I put an example in your notes, but I think the challenge that we face in contemporary Christianity is about the only timeline we're interested in is the end of time. I mean, we have like an insatiable appetite to try to get those events of the last days just right. Pre-trib, mid-trib, post-trib, when are we getting out of here? Right, I mean, we have arguments and debates and so much heat. And I mean, it's okay with me. I like the study, but I would submit to you that even more important than that, the truth is when the Lord comes for you, we're going if you're ready. Yes. And there are some things we can't know. Jesus said nobody knows the day or the hour. Deuteronomy 29:29 says there are secret things that God hasn't revealed. And if God hasn't chosen to reveal them, we can't search them out. But we can know, I believe the Spirit of God, it's consistent throughout Scripture, will give us insight into what He's doing in this season. So I don't want you to lose your enthusiasm for understanding the end of the age. I don't want to diminish that. But I would encourage you to have an equal, if not greater, passion for understanding for what God is doing now. It's far more beneficial to be sensitive to God's moving in each season so that we can cooperate with Him and not to become fascinated with what God said is unknowable. There's seldom a year that goes past that somebody doesn't make an announcement that they know when the Lord is coming. And we're so cotton picking vulnerable, we keep buying the books. That's on us.
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18: 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Now, let's get back to Pastor Allen with his message called Dangerous Faith, New Responses, New Opportunities. 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
19: In Matthew chapter 10 and verse 5, Jesus is teaching. He's sending out disciples to begin to learn ministry apart from him. And he gives them these very specific instructions. He said Jesus sent the 12 out with the following instructions. Do not go among the Gentiles. Gentile is a New Testament word for everybody who's not Jewish. So only go see the Jews. Do not go to the Gentiles. Or enter any town of the Samaritans. The Samaritans were kind of a quasi, we won't spend the time with that, but don't go to the non-Jews and don't go to any of the Samaritan communities. Go rather to the lost sheep of Israel. That was their ministry. So I mean, this is where you go. Jesus said that. I'm pretty sure if Jesus appeared to you or me and said, this is who you should minister to, we would think, I have my assignment. And they've spent years with him. Well, I'll give you an altar. Acts chapter 1. Now, this is post-resurrection, but it's the same Jesus. And he said to them, same group of people, it's not for you to know the times or the dates the Father has set by his own authority. But you will receive power when the Holy Spirit comes on you, and you'll be my witnesses in Jerusalem and Judea. Jerusalem is a city. Judea is the surrounding region. And Samaria is the next outlying region. So he's describing expanding concentric circles in Jerusalem, Judea, and Samaria, and to the ends of the earth. Same Jesus, just changed their assignment. That's disorienting. But they were pretty astute learners, because by Acts chapter 8, we have a report on their obedience. It says, when the apostles in Jerusalem heard that Samaria had accepted the word of God, they sent Peter and John to them. If that was contemporary Christian, we'd have had a debate and somebody would have quoted the verse. Jesus said, never go there. It's right here. I was in the meeting that day. He said, no. Peter and John were in that meeting, and Peter and John went to Samaria, so they were listening in Acts 1. And when they had testified and proclaimed the word of the Lord, Peter and John returned to Jerusalem, preaching the gospel in many Samaritan villages. Now, why is that relevant to us? And we've looked at multiple examples of God introducing change. Because I think if with a casual review of contemporary culture, I think it's safe to say that there are new expressions of ungodliness. Certainly more bold or more brazen. Technology changes in how it's available or distributed. The challenges that some of the things that we see today would have been unthinkable in the not distant past. Is that fair? Yes. Well, if we imagine that darkness and ungodliness and wickedness is proliferating, we need to hold an equal imagination that the Spirit of God is moving. And I think it's unfortunate to imagine that the Spirit of God could only move in the ways that we understand He has moved in the past. Or we'd all go build a boat. Or we'd be chiseling messages into tablets of stone. Or, and you can put into that, and my experience in the midst of people of faith is we're very resistant. You know, we'll say things, well, you know, that's just not how I believe. Or that's just not the way my people are. Or I grew up, the church I grew up in. And all of those things are legitimate expressions of faith and are an accurate description of your spiritual journey. But I would submit to you that God responds in each season with what is necessary to bring His purposes forth. And the question I'm asking is it possible that we would be willing to say yes to the Spirit of God as He brought fresh expressions to His purposes through our lives? Not a new message, not a lessening of the authority of Scripture. Lord knows we have enough of that in contemporary Christendom. I'm not suggesting that at all. But I'm suggesting it's an inadequate understanding of Scripture to imagine that God has to do it in this season the way He did it a decade ago or 3 decades ago or 100 years ago. I like history. I learned from history. I am still gaining benefit from the people who were mentors in my life 40 and 50 years ago. I give you an example. I attended Oral Roberts University. And when I was there, President Roberts was still engaged on campus. And I was a college student. I wasn't overly interested in being spiritual. I mean, I didn't want to go to hell, but you know, I wasn't trying to imitate Oral Roberts. But I was around him enough in enough places where he was telling his story that he used to tell repeatedly. In fact, I thought he told it ad nauseum, how the university he had begun. He said, God said to him, build a university. And he said, I was an evangelist. I didn't know how to build a university. But he said, I bought a farm on the edge of Tulsa. And he said, I would come out at the end of the day and I would walk that farm and pray. And he said, God would show me the next thing to do. And he said, I'm still doing that. I can't tell you how many times I heard him say that. I was paying zero attention. I had absolutely no imagination. It had any application to me whatsoever. I knew I wasn't going to build a university. I can't tell you how many times I've walked the acres of this campus praying. And the Lord has just given me the insight into next. And I'm never content. I don't want like next. I want the entire stinking blueprint. Right? I want full immersion in a hologram. I'm quite confident I couldn't take it. But I to this day, I benefit from what I heard the Lord. So I'm not telling you, I want you to sever your connections with your past, but I'm telling you what we see God doing today will reflect the creativity and the imagination and the power of God. And I want to walk through a biblical example of that is enormously difficult. But it's all in the context of this dangerous faith. Faith is dangerous to traditions. A living, vibrant faith is dangerous to our carnal nature that doesn't want to change. It's dangerous to our selfishness, our selfish ambition. It's dangerous to our desire to find places of comfort and convenience and then make an altar there and not be willing to move. I want to cultivate that kind of dangerous faith. The adjective dangerous is defined just in the dictionaries involving possible injury, pain, harm, or loss. Are you willing to follow God when it's not easy? See, we've been too rooted in on conversion and we're kind of done. I mean, we don't really want to say that. We know we're still disciples, but all the heavy lifting's done. And then we kind of get introduced to this endless pool of forgiveness. And we're introduced to sloppy grace and we get some really unhelpful Christianity emerging. Dangerous faith. I think it's easier to understand if we look at the antonyms, the opposites. The opposite of being dangerous is to be safe, harmless, innocuous, non-threatening. Seems like a pretty good description of contemporary Christendom. When we were told that our faith wasn't welcome in the public square, we said, well, excuse us, please. And we went home. When they told us our faith wasn't welcome in the corporate boardroom, we said, oh, excuse me, we don't want to offend anyone. And we withdrew. When they told us that they didn't want us in the public square, we said, I'm so sorry. And then we look up a few years later, and in all those same places, there's very much a powerful expression of a worldview. It's just not godly. And I think, now we've got to walk back into those places and say, no, excuse me, Jesus is welcome here as well. Amen. Not belligerent, not angry, not destructive, but with some determination. See, dangerous faith is a faith in Jesus of Nazareth as Lord Christ and King. That's dangerous to principalities and powers and spiritual forces of wickedness in the heavenly places. Dangerous to face a living faith. It's a faith on display, a faith that brings vulnerability, a willingness to say, I've been broken and God's brought restoration to me. We're not a perfect people. Sometimes the way I listen to our testimonies and I just shake my head. I don't want you to dump all of your problems on other people, but authenticity is important. And you have to share in appropriate ways. I tell you sometimes that if I hit my thumb with a hammer, praise the Lord may not come out. I understand that's not a full confession of the things I'm capable of, but it's an acknowledgement that I'm very much in process. Amen. And so are you. Dangerous faith is the opposite of a harmless, safe, non-threatening faith. It threatens the ascendancy of self and selfish ambition. It challenges anything which sets itself up above the lordship of Jesus. We won't tolerate it. We won't excuse it. We won't justify it. See, we've been far better at accommodating ungodliness and tolerating sin. We've described it as compassion. It isn't love. It isn't love to protect ungodliness. You don't have to be mean or brutal, but we have to have the courage to speak the truth. A doctor, if you go to a physician, and the doctor said, and he didn't tell you that you had a life-threatening disease, and you found out that he had failed to give you an accurate diagnosis, and you went back to see the doctor, and he said, well, you know, I'm just a kind person. I just hate giving bad news. You'd do your best to see that license was pulled. We call that malpractice. That doc's a quack. Well, folks, if we're Christians, and in our families and our friends groups and the people that we interact with, if we're conscious that people are struggling with ungodliness and we don't have the courage to engage, not to condemn, but to engage the conversation, as Christians, we're quacks.
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22: During the War for Independence, General George Washington, the man we refer to today as the father of our country, led American troops through military defeat after defeat. And in the bitter winter of 1777, he wrote this somber note to a friend in Philadelphia. Quote, "You might have tracked our army from White Marsh to Valley Forge by the blood on their feet," end of quote. Many soldiers continued to march through the deep snows of Pennsylvania without shoes. Others suffered from disease, hunger, and freezing conditions. Nearly 2,000 of Washington's men died. Yet George Washington did not lose faith. Amid the hardship, loss, and uncertainty of Valley Forge, he turned to God in prayer. At a time when our nation once again faces division and uncertainty, may we follow Washington's example, kneeling humbly, praying faithfully, and asking God to guide the future of America.
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5: Sometimes we let stuff get through. 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
23: This is The Alternative Broadcast, featuring the timeless biblical teachings from the archives of Dr. Tony Evans. Dr. Evans says a lot of what we consider random events in life aren't random at all, but part of a design. Let's join him as he explores the biblical concept of providence.
24: One of the main concepts that we should do everything we can to avoid is the concept of luck. Or its siblings, chance, fate, and happenstance. We regularly use the word, and I know sometimes we use it innocently because we've heard it used so much, but unfortunately, it has worked its way not only into our vocabulary, but into our mentality. And so we begin to view things from a vantage point of luck. We talk about being lucky. We talk about a lucky dog. We ask people to wish me luck. We talk about plain luck. We talk about lady luck. We talk about tough luck, good luck, bad luck, blind luck, rotten luck. Lucky stars, lucky charms. We spend a lot of time on luck. And when we don't know the food that people are bringing to the event, we wind up with pot luck. Luck just shows up all over. Again, I know that often it's simply a way we're expressing ourselves. But luck, the concept, is seeing events as random things that happen that affects one's life, one's fortune, one's future, or one's lot in life. It is this inanimate force that just sort of shows up, unexpected, unanticipated, undesigned, for either our benefit or our harm, good luck, bad luck. And we embrace this as a way of operating. We often have symbols to reflect our dependency on luck. Like the rabbit foot hanging from the rearview mirror from the rabbit who couldn't keep his own foot. This desire to have this force we can't grab, hold on to, embrace, but to count on it to make things better for us, to want the luck of the draw. When luck is embraced, or its siblings, chance, fate, or happenstance, when it is embraced as something you look to, call upon, hope for, you have now created an idol called luck. Because it is the thing you're looking for to make things work out for you, to help things to work out for you, to wish things would work out for you. And whenever you look to something or someone to work it out, that thing becomes the God to which you are appealing to make it work. Many people are hoping to luck their way into their destiny.

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2: The Bible is clear that our God is sovereign and that he does all things, Ephesians 1 verse 11, after the counsel of his own will. That his purposes can never be thwarted. The scripture is clear that he is ruler over all. He's sovereign. Now here it is. You cannot simultaneously have sovereignty and luck. The two can never coexist because luck is random events that occur that shape things. But if you have a sovereign God who controls everything, you can't have random events that shape anything. We have watched Joseph's life, and it is filled with ups and downs. He's in a coat one day, he's in a pit the next day. He's got a good job one day, he's accused of rape the next day. He's in prison, he's forgotten, he's remembered. I mean, this guy is going through stuff. It looks like one day he's got good luck, the next day he's got bad luck. But look at how Joseph looked at his life in verse 19 and 20. But Joseph said to them, "Do not be afraid, for I am in God's place. As for you, you meant to evil against me, but God meant it for good in order to bring about this present result, to preserve many people alive." You know what he just said? God did this on purpose. What looked like an unlucky day and a lucky day was God fulfilling his purpose to bring me to my destiny. God used your mess in my life to bring me to this location. It's because you messed over me, I'm fulfilling my destiny. It's because you were trying to do me in, I'm in God's place. Those of you who have dogs probably have a leash for your dog. You have a leash for your dog. Your leash for your dog grants him a degree of freedom. Depending on how long the leash is, that's how free he is to move about. But there comes a point where he wants to go too far based on the length you have allowed for the leash. He wants to go beyond what has been allowed. And so he pulls to go further this way when you don't want to go that way. When he stretches the leash out too far, he's going to get a neck ache because he's going to come against a resistance. He's going to come against the resistance. And if he keeps insisting on going his own way, his neck is going to hurt worse because you're going to jerk it back this way and show him you're controlling where this direction is going. The folk who are messing with you are on a leash. The folk who realize some of your bosses are on a leash. Some of your neighbors are on a leash. Some of your family members are on a leash. They just ain't hit that length yet. Because a sovereign God, when they hit that length, boom. So then why is God letting it happen? Because God uses evil to accomplish good. Now I know that's uncomfortable. Because we want it smooth sailing and naturally so in our lives, we don't want to look for problems. But God, in his sovereign providence, he says, "You meant it for evil. You were out to get me. But God used that thing to bring me to this location." We all have watches on. Virtually everybody here has a watch. If I said, "What time is it?" you would look at the face of your watch. And you would give the time because it's on the face. It's on the face. The face will show you what time it is. But the only reason you can see the

0: face is because underneath, if you would open it up, all these little itsy bitsy particles that are connected and interrelated and turning with one another in the right order in order to let you see the FaceTime. In other words, what you see exists because of what you can't see. So you can't see all the little integral parts that make up what you can see. All you see is what you see, which means when you look at your watch, if all you see is what you see, you do not see all there is to be seen. Because there's so much more than what's on the face. See, all you see is what's happening in front of you. All I see is what's happening in front of me. What I don't see and don't understand are all the gadgets behind the scene and all the strings that God is pulling for me to see what I see. And when you're dealing with the providence of God, watch this now, you never see all there is. You never see all that's taking place. You never see all the details that God is working out behind the scenes. In fact, what you do see often doesn't connect. There are parts that don't seem to relate to one another. That's because God is always doing more than one thing at a time. He's dealing with 50 million things at the same time. That's what makes him such a unique being. He can take billions of people at the same time and connect everything in order to accomplish our purpose and his destiny in our lives. And he's doing it all at the same time. But because we can't see it, sometimes it doesn't look like he's doing a thing. Sometimes it looks like he's asleep. Sometimes it looks like the phone is busy. Sometimes it looks like he's on vacation. That's because all you see is what you see. And if all you see is what you see, you do not see all there is to be seen. He says, you meant it for evil, but God meant it for good. In order to accomplish his purposes, this man has reached his destiny. He's in the place God was taking him all the time. It took him 22 years to get here. When we started, he was 17. This is 22 years later. So it took him 22 years to arrive at this spot. Because we don't arrive at our destiny overnight. Very few people arrive there. It depends on what God's purposes are and whether we're cooperating or contradicting those purposes, whether we're walking with him or walking against him, which can affect the delay or the development of our destiny. Our goal through this series is for everybody to end your life having reached your destiny, even if it meant evil had to be used to get you there.
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0: Here's the goal of God's providence. You know the scripture well. Romans 8:28. All things work together for good to them who love God and who are called according to his purposes. All things work together for good to those who love God and are called according to his purposes. God's goal in our destiny is always his glory and our good. God is the master weaver, and things are rarely as they appear. You have to know that. There's a statement in this story. I love this statement. Jacob, Joseph's father, he says this. He thinks Joseph is dead. Benjamin, his son, is being held hostage by Joseph, for those who've read the story. They're getting ready to lose Simeon. They're hungry because there's a famine in the land. And Jacob did like many of us when everything is going wrong. He threw up his hands and said, all these things are against me. You ever felt like that? Nothing's right. Everything's wrong. And what's broke gets broker. Just everything is just wrong. He says, all these things are against me. Little did he know. Joseph was fine, prince in Egypt. Benjamin was fine, Joseph taking care of him. Simeon was going to be fine, and they were all getting ready to go up to Egypt to eat. Because you never see all that God is doing when you're looking at it. You only see that piece that he wants to show you right now. You say, why won't you show me the whole thing? So that you learn to walk by faith and not by sight. So that you and I learn to walk by faith and not by sight. Have you ever seen an orchestra? You come out, the orchestra's getting ready to play, and everybody's like warming up on their instrument, and it sounds like crazy. It sounds like nobody knows how to play. Because it's just different sounds, all discombobulated, all over the place. Everybody's sitting with their instrument, and you got a lot of sounds going on, but no harmonizing. There's just sound. Then all of a sudden, out walks the conductor. He stands, he puts out his little stick, click, bip, bip, bip, bip, bip, bip, bip, bip, bip, bip. Everybody sits up in their chair. And then he starts, and all of a sudden, shoo, the sound comes together. Before the conductor showed up, it sounded random, disconnected, discombobulated, and non-harmonious. But once the conductor comes up and taps a couple of times and waves his hand, what looked like and sounded like chaos now makes sense. You say, my life is in chaos. Keep your eye out for the conductor. Because when the conductor shows up, what looked like random things that were disconnected all of a sudden have a clear sound. Don't leave the concert too early just because it doesn't sound right. Wait for the conductor. Because when he shows up, he brings harmony out of discord. We have an employee, and he was happened to be in my office, and we were just chatting for a few moments. And I said, how's your job? How's your job coming? Oh, he said, I got laid off last week. I said they had a cutback, and I was one of the ones to cut back, and I got laid off. You know, and got a brand new baby coming, and you know, it's just not a good time. I really was hoping to get into this field over here based on my training and everything, and based on my desire. I was hoping to get into this field over here, but you know, now I just need a job. But I was hoping to get in this field over here, but now I'm laid off, and I got a family baby coming, and I got to take care of my baby. And so I said, tell me more about the field. And he told me about the field. Well, little did he know that the person in the field that he was trying to get in, who was already in our ministry, resigned last week. He resigned last week. This guy was fired last week. These two guys don't know each other. There is absolutely no connection between these two guys. He was fired last week. The guy resigned last week. It's the exact same job. And he just, by luck, by chance, by fate, happened to be in my office. I happened by chance to ask him, how are things at work? He happened to want to come into the field that was the same field that I'd been resigning, and I happened to give him a job. Now, you can call it luck, chance, or faith if you want to. I'd rather call it providence in the hands of a sovereign God. And when you understand providence, you are looking to see what he's doing. Sometimes God closes his hand and he blocks things. When you and I get to heaven, you have no idea of the stuff God's gonna show you on video cam of what he blocked, that if it ever had gotten through to you, you would have really been messed up, but by his grace, he blocked it. But sometimes he opens his hand and he lets stuff get through, stuff you don't like, stuff you don't want. But anything that happens to you must come through his hand first, because he's a sovereign God who's providential. I know we got some bakers out here. I know we got some folk who know how to bake. You're gonna bake a cake. And so you put out the flour, you put out the butter, you put out the eggs, you put out the milk, you have all the ingredients out there. The ingredients to bake a cake. None of those items by themselves are enjoyable and edible. You don't eat a stick of butter. You don't dip your hand in the sugar and pour sugar in your mouth. You don't dig in the flour and pour flour in your mouth. But why not? They all part of the cake. You don't take the raw eggs and just pour the raw eggs in your mouth. But why not? They're all part of the cake. The reason why you don't do it is because they have not been mixed yet. See, independently, they're of little value to you. It's when they get mixed by somebody in a blender. When the egg gets mixed with the butter, and the butter gets mixed with the flour, and the flour with the milk, and the nutmeg. When they all get mixed and blended together, all things are now working together inside the blender. But not only are they working together, after you have blended them, then you set them afire. You place it in the oven and light it up. When you take what has been blended and set it in the fire, all of a sudden, what was nothing meaningful by itself becomes something that will levitate you out the bedroom into the kitchen, because that which was independent has now been blended to produce something that is awesome to the taste. I know it looks like God's got your life right now with some butter over here and some flour over here, some nutmeg over here, some eggs over here, some milk over here, and it doesn't look like it connects at all, and you don't like the taste of any of it by itself. But wait a minute, it's not over. God hadn't turned the blender on yet, because when he turns that blender on, it's going to be good. All things are working together for good to them who love God and are called according to his purposes.
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5: With SRN News, I'm Rich Thomason in Washington. A Senate panel will hear from Dr. Anthony Fauci today. Fauci, at the center of the nation's COVID pandemic response, scheduled to testify this morning. The testimony comes in the wake of revelations from his diary about COVID-19, its origins, and his role during the pandemic's darkest days. Jay Clayton is in. He's been confirmed by the Senate as the new National Intelligence Director, and it was a party-line vote. A touching eulogy from President Trump at yesterday's funeral of Senator Lindsey Graham at Washington National Cathedral. Mr. Trump calling the late senator from South Carolina a true American original who left us much too soon. Huge search and rescue operation on Japan's southern island of Kyushu, devastated by a powerful earthquake. And on Wall Street, the Dow features down 147. More details, srnnews.com.
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6: Today, expect mostly sunny skies with lower humidity. It'll be breezy in the morning, becoming pleasant in the afternoon with a high of 82. Tonight will be clear with a low of 60. Tomorrow will bring sunny conditions with a high of 87. I'm meteorologist Jason Katerina on Faith Talk 1500 and 101.5 FM, online at faithtalkdetroit.com.
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6: That word from God allows us to judge, evaluate, appraise, understand, comprehend, and reason all things. Why? 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And listen to me, beloved, the mind of Christ is a sufficient mind. Can there be more sufficiency than the mind of Christ?
7: Welcome to Grace to You with John MacArthur here on Faith Talk Detroit. No doubt the world is very different now than it was even 10 years ago. Yes, times change and they bring new problems. So how can the Bible, an ancient book, help you get through modern life's toughest trials? Can it still meet your spiritual needs in the 21st century? Get answers today as John MacArthur continues his compelling study titled The Transforming Power of Scripture. Now, get your Bible if you're able and follow along as John begins today's lesson.
6: There is, I believe, a strong and pervasive and somewhat subtle strategy unfolding today among those who call themselves evangelical Christians. This is being masterminded by the archenemy Satan and sadly being bought into by many, many people in evangelical churches. This subtle, strong strategy basically is an attack on the sufficiency of the Word of God. Now, in all times and seasons, the Word of God is under attack, and we have to be somewhat careful and somewhat wary and somewhat watchful to discern how it's being attacked. I believe presently the attack on Scripture is primarily coming from those who deny its sufficiency for all matters of faith and conduct. One of the great statements of theology, of traditional evangelical theology, is that the Scripture is adequate for all matters of faith and conduct. That is being attacked today. Let me briefly describe what I mean by that with some illustrations from various angles. First of all, there has grown to be among church leaders a great preoccupation with what I would call worldly management technique. With all of the books being written on successful corporations and successful styles of management and leadership and so forth, the church has perked up its ears and gone after that really as if it were the very life of the church. There are many who bow, as it were, to the gods of worldly management technique. Churches are learning those kinds of methods as if they were the keys to building the kingdom of God. And in a very subtle way, this is an attack on the adequacy of Scripture. As if to say, knowing the Word of God and understanding its principles and the principles taught therein related to the growth of the church is not adequate. And we must go to the management techniques and the systems of success the world uses in its corporate environment and transfer those to the church if we want the church to really grow and develop. I believe this is a subtle attack on the sufficiency of the revelation of God for the matter of the growth and development of the church. Secondly, another angle that I've been recently concerned about is that there are many people who feel the Scripture is not a sufficient diet for the saints of the church, and there must be along with it a certain amount of entertainment. And churches are spending a lot of money to entertain people, and it is, in a sense, a concession to those people who do not believe that the teaching and the study and the learning and the application of the Word of God is an exciting enough diet. In fact, there are many people who seem rather bored with the things of God revealed in Scripture and are really in desperate need of some entertainment. And there is in that, I believe, an attack on the sufficiency of the Word of God to bring to the life of believers all that is needed, not only for the matter of spiritual battle, but for the matter of joy and fulfillment in life. Another area of great distress to me is the area of, I suppose, what we could call mysticism or the occult. I believe if you look closely at evangelicalism today, you will find in many places people becoming preoccupied with the occult. They don't think that's what it is, but in fact that is indeed what it is. They are reaching into the world of mediums and demon spirits and the devil himself because they are searching for supernatural power, supernatural experience, ecstatic experiences. They are searching for miracles and signs and wonders. There are schools now teaching courses in signs and wonders. There are people saying that we can never reach the world with the gospel unless we can raise the dead and heal the sick and call down fire from heaven and do all kinds of supernatural things. There are those who are today advocating Christian mantras, a chanting kind of thing. There are those offering formulas for confronting Satan, formulas for dealing with demons, positive confession and visualization techniques where you sort of visualize something as a reality, whether it's your healing, your new car, or the girl you want, a new house, or reaching a certain group for Christ or developing a ministry. You get into this heavy kind of self-hypnotic visualization technique. These kinds of things are all forms of occult magic. They are being practiced to gain supposed divine power, but the power they gain is the power of the enemy. In fact, this could be called the new religious science. We have now developed an evangelical science of the mind. Many of the people are getting into Eastern and Hindu thought, thinking they'll be able to capture the power of the Eastern world if they can get themselves into the paradigm of their kind of thinking. There's a preoccupation with this mysticism. Psychic power is cultivated. People are claiming authority over the devil, authority over demons, authority over disease. They are going around in the name of some supposed psychic power, commanding not only Satan and his forces, but disease, sickness, negative circumstances, and other things. Further, another category in which we see this kind of abandonment of the belief of biblical sufficiency is in the matter of marriage and family, for one. There was a time when we believed that the Bible gave us adequate insight into marriage and the family. That if we studied the Word of God, we would be able to live life in the family to its fullest. That marriage could be all that God ever intended if lived by biblical principles. Families can be all that God ever intended if lived by biblical principles. But now there is a proliferation of tricks and gimmicks and sex techniques and just a plethora of things that are added to the Scripture to try to deal with family problems, and in an underlying and subtle way, they are making the comment that the Bible is to one degree or another insufficient or inadequate. It used to be that we could accept what the Bible said in sociological areas, whether it's homosexuality or the role of a woman. Now we're hearing that the Bible is rather unsophisticated and cannot comment on these contemporary sociological issues because of its lack of sophistication. And so there is an insufficiency in the Bible's ability to deal with contemporary sociological phenomena. This is coming on a wholesale level into the church, particularly marked in the area in the liberal church, homosexuality, in the more evangelical church, in the redefining of the role of women away from the traditional biblical teaching. But perhaps as dominant or more dominant than any of these themes is this area of psychology. Churches that once and for always would hire pastors and evangelists and teachers are now hiring psychologists. Pastors that once would go to seminary and learn the Word of God or Bible college and master the Scripture are now going to schools of psychology to study human wisdom in dealing with the problems of mankind. This, again, is a subtle way of saying the Bible is insufficient when coming to grips with these deep-seated emotional anxieties of man. We cannot expect the Bible to speak in any sophisticated way to those problems. Seminaries are changing their curriculum dramatically. For the first time in the history of the church, seminaries are hiring psychologists on their staff to teach, psychiatrists to teach. They're teaching psychology. They're adding more psychology courses in many places, diminishing the biblical content of their curriculum. Colleges are doing the same thing. Churches are doing it. It's a wholesale exodus. And to this sort of encroaching mysticism and preoccupation with supernatural powers and science of the mind and visualization techniques and hypnosis and all of this self-image stuff comes this psychology, and together it is creating the new God of the church. The world has been saying the Bible cannot help, and now, sad to say, the church is chiming in and agreeing that the Bible is inadequate to deal with psychological problems. In fact, I would go so far as to say there are many advocating today a psychological salvation in place of the new birth. There is nothing in this more than a pseudo-evangelical humanism. This preoccupation with self-esteem and self-love and self-fulfillment and self-actualization that psychology has brought into the church knows no biblical counterpart. And the sad thing about that is that the church has bought into that as if it is the savior of man. Nobel Prize winner Richard Feynman said, quote, "Psychoanalysis is not a science." What did he mean by that? He meant that there are no rules to guide it. It's a whole lot of human opinion. New York University professor Paul Veitz criticized Christianity, and he criticized the Christian church for its tendency to do what he called buying high and selling low in regard to social science. He said the church is eager to adopt popular trends of thought at the very time the secular professionals are beginning to criticize them. In fact, he put it this way, it is a matter of climbing on the bandwagon just about the time it's slowing down, end quote. We tend to do that, to jump into movements that are just about dead because they've proven a washout even to the people in the world who started them. But here we have in our contemporary Christian church these things making tremendous inroads. I am absolutely amazed at the inroads of mysticism, science of the mind, occultism, psychology, and these other things into the church, the college, the seminary environment. And the poo-pooing of biblical theology and biblical sufficiency. Now, all of this, I believe, is not some small problem. I believe it is a serious and sinful view of the Word of God. I believe it is the sin of the church to believe the Bible to be inadequate. That is a sin of monstrous proportions, to deny the sufficiency of the Word of God. Now, how can we answer this? Can we go to the Bible and find in it that which is sufficient for all of life and conduct? The answer, I believe, is a resounding yes. And the proof is the testimony of the greatest authority in the universe, none other than God Himself. Now, a good starting place to give us a sort of a general feeling of what we want to get into would be in Paul's second letter to the Corinthians. And I want to mention one verse to you and quote it, and then I want to comment on it. 2 Corinthians 3:5. 2 Corinthians 3:5. Listen to what it says. Very short, so listen carefully. Our sufficiency is from God. Did you hear that? Our sufficiency is from God. Now, we could preach off of just that statement at great length. Our sufficiency is not from men. Our sufficiency is not from human wisdom. Our sufficiency is not from human resources. Our sufficiency is from God. Our sufficiency, what does that mean? That means our capability of living life in God's plan to the maximum is from Him. In other words, we, because we are Christians, live in an environment in which the resources for life are divine. Okay? They're divine. We live at a sphere, at a strata, at a level which human wisdom does not feed, for which human wisdom cannot provide resources. Now, I want you to understand that I am not saying that there's nothing outside the Bible that has any value. There are many things that have value. God's common grace, that is the grace of God on all men, will create certain things in our human environment that are very helpful. But when it comes to the matters of spiritual life, all we need to know is revealed in the Word of the living God and ministered to us by the Spirit through that Word. And outside the Word of God, we do not have to look for a sufficiency that is not provided in the Scripture. That is the sin. It is not to say that there's nothing in the world that isn't helpful. There are many helpful things in the world. But those matters which have to do with spiritual life and conduct and ministry are in the Word of the living God, and they are sufficient. They are sufficient. Our sufficiency as believers is from God. So we don't say, well, this is a problem that we can't handle. Oh, this is, boy, you've got a spiritual problem the Bible doesn't deal with. You better find some power source out there. You better get into sort of actualization or visualization or psychotherapy or psychoanalysis or, boy, we just can't handle this one. If it is a spiritual issue, if it has to do with the life of a believer, if it has to do with the life of the church, if it has to do with the soul of man, the struggles of man, those things that are in his life that bring difficulty, the Bible can deal with those things and does. It is sufficient. Now, let's widen our understanding of that basic idea that God is sufficient and that our resources have to come from Him. I believe that the resources God gives to us come through the Spirit of God and the Word of God. And the focus particularly today is on the Word of God. And let's listen to some of the testimony of Scripture as we consider this thought. First of all, and just listen carefully and jot down the Scriptures so you can refer to them. When Jesus spoke of the total sanctification of a believer, that is the full holiness of a believer, the full separation from sin, He said this to His Father in John 17:17. Sanctify them by thy truth. Now, the word sanctify means set apart from sin, holy, separated unto God. It has the idea of spiritual perfection, spiritual completion, that which we should be in Christ, coming to fulfillment. And He says, oh God, make them pure, make them holy, set them apart from sin unto yourself, and do it by your truth. Then he says in the same verse, thy word is truth. We conclude then, very obviously, that the full holiness of the believer is the work of the Word of God. It is the work of the Word of God. It is not the Word of God plus something else. That's cultic. That's what the cults have been saying for years. You need the Word of God plus Mary Baker Eddy and the Science and Health and Key to the Scriptures. You need the Word of God plus the visions of Joseph Smith and the writings of Brigham Young, et cetera, et cetera. You need the Bible plus the writings of this person or that person. You need the Bible plus human wisdom and philosophy. It's an age-old kind of thing, striking a blow at the sufficiency of Scripture. But Jesus said, make them perfect and pure by your truth. Your word is truth. Your word is truth. The full holiness of the believer is the work of the Word of God. When Paul wrote to the Corinthians, we looked earlier at the second letter. The first letter also has a very important chapter along this theme, and it's chapter 2. When Paul wrote to the Corinthians, he wrote to them that the Spirit of God revealed the teaching of God to them. And he described it this way in 1 Corinthians 2:13. He said, the teaching of God that comes to us by the Holy Spirit comes, listen, quote, not in the words which man's wisdom teaches, but which the Holy Spirit teaches. Marvelous. The wisdom of God comes to us not through human sources. Our sufficiency is of God. God dispenses His wisdom to us by the Spirit of God, revealing His teaching in the Word of God, and it is the wisdom not in the words which man teaches, but which the Holy Spirit teaches. In fact, it is so comprehensive, it is so effective, it is so complete, he says in verse 15, that by that Word of God through the Holy Spirit, we can judge or appraise and evaluate all things. Tremendously comprehensive statement. We can judge and appraise and evaluate and understand and comprehend everything based upon the knowledge of the Word of God. For, he says, the Scripture, the revealed Word of God in verse 16, marvelous statement, gives us, listen to this, the mind of Christ. Did you get that? The mind of Christ. Now, is there any insufficiency in the mind of Christ? Is Christ limited? He knows a few things, but He's also learning from some people? Not hardly. The mind of Christ is the consummate mind of God. The mind of Christ is omniscient. The mind of Christ is supreme. The mind of Christ knows no insufficiency. Paul says, we have a word from God, a word not in the way that man teaches, but taught by the Spirit of God. That word from God allows us to judge, evaluate, appraise, understand, comprehend, and reason all things. Why? Because it brings to us the mind of Christ. And listen to me, beloved, the mind of Christ is a sufficient mind. Can there be more sufficiency than the mind of Christ? No, there cannot be. All we need to understand is the mind of God about any problem, about any need, about any issue. All we need to understand is how does God see it? How does God think about it? What does God say about it? And that suffices us. In Mark chapter 12 and verse 24, Jesus affirmed a very important thing. In a sort of a backhanded way, Jesus said that to know the Scripture is to experience, here's the quote, the power of God. Jesus was saying to know the Scripture is to experience the power of God. Now listen, people say they want power. They say we can't just give out the Bible. It doesn't have enough power. We got to do signs and wonders. They say we can't just expect to live the Bible. We've got to have a certain supernatural power over demons and power over the devil and power over disease and power over this. And we've got to be binding that and binding this and calling on that and demanding this and demanding that. And sort of with this kind of mind controlling our environment. But the Scripture says that to know the Scripture is to experience the power of God. When Jesus went to deal with the devil, when the devil came to tempt Jesus up on the mount, and the devil tempted him, what did he do? How did Jesus handle Satan? Did he say, I bind you, I condemn you, I send you to the pit. Did he give him some kind of formula like that? How did he deal with the devil? It's very simple. He dealt with him on three different temptations, and in every case, he did what? He said, it is written. There's the formula. The power of God was expressed in the Word of God, and when those temptations were over, the Bible says the devil left him, and the angels came and ministered. The power is not in some mystical mind control. The power is in the Word of God. When you speak the Word of God, when you live by the Word of God, when you believe the Word of God, there is sufficiency there. The power of God to deal with any need comes from the Word of God, energized in the believer by the Holy Spirit.
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11: This is Hugh Hewitt for townhall.com. The future of the West and President Donald's reputation within it through the centuries will depend on the outcome of the ongoing battle with the Islamic Republic of Iran. America is decisively winning that battle, but it has not yet won it. If President Trump perseveres, that will not happen. If he abandons the battle, it could well be the worst foreign policy debacle for the United States since the end of the Vietnam War, rivaling even that of the catastrophe of President Joe Biden's command to American forces to quickly depart Afghanistan in 2021. Iran is run by religious fanatics. That is the defining threat Iran poses to the region and indeed the world. Most of the West doesn't want to deal with the implications of a theocracy, bound up in medieval theology and run by fanatics in possession of weapons of mass destruction. President Trump is willing to do this, and he's acted on it. Now he must finish the job. I'm Hugh Hewitt.
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0: Does your faith sometimes falter in trying circumstances? I think that's the case for many of us. Today on Truth for Life, we'll learn from Daniel's example. We'll see how his routine pattern of life directed his prayers and helped him trust God, even when the days turned dark. Alistair Begg is teaching from Daniel chapter 9.
1: Daniel has acknowledged that the calamity that the people of God have encountered is directly related to their sin. Verse 14, "Therefore the Lord has kept ready the calamity and has brought it upon us. For the Lord our God is righteous in all the works that he has done, and we have not obeyed his voice. And now, O Lord our God, who brought your people out of the land of Egypt with a mighty hand, and have made a name for yourself, as at this day we have sinned, we have done wickedly. O Lord, according to all your righteous acts, let your anger and your wrath turn away from your city, Jerusalem, your holy hill, because for our sins and for the iniquities of our fathers, Jerusalem and your people have become a byword among all who are around us. Now therefore, O our God, listen to the prayer of your servant and to his pleas for mercy, and for your own sake, O Lord, make your face to shine upon your sanctuary, which is desolate. O my God, incline your ear and hear, open your eyes and see our desolations, and the city that is called by your name. For we do not present our pleas before you because of our righteousness, but because of your great mercy. O Lord, hear. O Lord, forgive. O Lord, pay attention and act. Delay not. For your own sake, O my God, because your city and your people are called by your name." While I was speaking and praying, confessing my sin and the sin of my people Israel, and presenting my plea before the Lord my God for the holy hill of my God, while I was speaking in prayer, the man Gabriel, whom I'd seen in the vision at the first, came to me in swift flight at the time of the evening sacrifice. He made me understand, speaking with me and saying, "O Daniel, I have now come out to give you insight and understanding. At the beginning of your pleas for mercy, a word went out, and I have come to tell it to you, for you are greatly loved. Therefore, consider the word and understand the vision. 70 weeks are decreed about your people and your holy city to finish the transgression, to put an end to sin and to atone for iniquity, to bring in everlasting righteousness, to seal both vision and prophet, and to anoint a most holy place. Know therefore and understand that from the going out of the word to restore and build Jerusalem to the coming of anointed one, a prince, there shall be 7 weeks. Then for 62 weeks it shall be built again with squares and moat, but in a troubled time. And after the 62 weeks, an anointed one shall be cut off and shall have nothing. And the people of the prince who is to come shall destroy the city and the sanctuary. Its end shall come with a flood, and to the end there shall be war. Desolations are decreed. And he shall make a strong covenant with many for 1 week, and for half of the week he shall put an end to sacrifice and offering. And on the wing of abomination shall come one who makes desolate until the decreed end is poured out on the desolator." This is the word of the Lord. Thanks be to God. Let's try that again. Yes, okay, one is good and two is better. This is the word of the Lord. Gracious God, we turn to the Word, but we turn first to you, the Lord of the Word, asking earnestly, humbly, that we might know the enabling of the Holy Spirit, that the pages of our Bibles may be illumined to us, that our hearts may be softened before its truth, that our wills might be brought into line with its truth. Show us ourselves,

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2: Overarching themes of the Bible and an understanding of it is really a forlorn hope. And so I say that just as a word of reminder and perhaps as a word of encouragement. This is one of the great prayers of the Bible, of the Old Testament, and the key in Daniel itself. We know that Daniel prayed. Prayer for Daniel was not a spasmodic activity. It wasn't a passing fancy. We saw in chapter 6 that it was the result of his unwillingness to submit to the overreaching of the state that found him in the lion's den. And in that chapter, we're reminded of the fact that Daniel, despite what the government was saying, still prayed in his room three times a day. And in the NIV, it makes that point by using the word still prayed, as if somehow or another he just began to do it because he was a subversive character. Is not true at all. He was what he was, and prayer was at the very heart of his life. Therefore, it's no surprise that as this book unfolds, we find him here in the first year of Darius, the son of Ahasuerus, which incidentally puts it as a parallel to what we've just referred to in chapter 6. And essentially what we discover as the chapter opens is that Daniel was having his quiet time, if we can put it that way, that he was both reading the Bible and he was praying. This was part of the pattern of his life. Daniel knew that the Word of God was a lamp to his feet and a light to his path. And here, as would be true for other periods of his life, he was paying attention to what the prophets of God had said. I'm not going to do a lot of this, but you will be helped if you turn just to this one section of Jeremiah chapter 25 so that we can understand together what it was that stirred him to pray. Jeremiah chapter 25 has to do with the exile, with the captivity of the people of God. Daniel is in the midst of this. The people of God are wondering how long this is going to go on. Daniel is reading in the books of the words, and if we just read from verse 11, let's say, 25:11, the word of God through the prophet, this whole land shall become a ruin and a waste, and these nations shall serve the king of Babylon 70 years. Then after 70 years are completed, I will punish the king of Babylon and that nation, and so on. And so Daniel's reading it. He realizes that the time of the exile is about to draw to a close. And since God was the one responsible for the beginning of the exile, so God will be responsible for the end of the exile. You remember back in chapter 1, we noted that God gave the people into the hands of the marauding forces of the Babylonians. God was responsible for his people being in this predicament, and God would relieve his people from this predicament in due course. Incidentally, the cry, how long will this go on? The feeling of how hard is it to sing the song of the Lord surrounded by such oppression and so many alien ideas is not a cry that is anchored in the 6th century BC, but is a recurring cry of the people of God throughout the periods of history and indeed throughout the geography of the world. And some of you, actually, I know from listening to you, have this question as a recurring notion in your heart and mind, because you will often voice it when I'm in your company. How long is this going to go on like this? How long is it going to be where the forces of oppression seem so amazingly powerful and the people of God seem so incredibly weak and useless? Well, Daniel read his Bible. And as he read the Bible, although he was a man who had been given insight into visions and who could

0: understand things, he was humble enough to listen to the word of the prophet and to pay attention. And as a result of that, he was then stirred to pray. Let me just make one point here before we move on, and that is concerning a daily dose of the Bible, if you like. Without a daily diet of the Word of God, we will find ourselves living in immaturity. We will find ourselves living in immaturity. I've mentioned it already, and I want to say to you again that it is both foolish and it is dangerous, and it will stunt your spiritual growth if the Bible is not for you on a routine basis the lamp and the direction of your life. Those who have been most useful in the kingdom of God have never deviated from this pattern. And when we're tempted to do so, I think each of us would confess to the distinction that we then face. John Stott, who was in his life a classic example of Christian godliness, says of the importance of time alone with God, one of the great purposes of daily Bible reading and prayer is to get ourselves correctly oriented, to remember who and what we are. And when we turn to the Bible on a daily basis, despite everything that is going on around us, we read in the Scriptures and the Spirit of God brings home to us the things that are true, that are verities, that transcend time and they transcend geography as well, and the various machinations of the political forces around us. It is a striking thing to me in reading this, that an understanding of God's purpose, which He's given, and a trust in God's promise does not then lead Daniel to say, well, there's nothing I need to do. He reads Jeremiah, and he reads that the exile is going to come to an end after 70 years. But he doesn't say, well, in that case, we can just relax and wait it out. No, it is the discovery of that which leads to his prayer. If you look, for example, at verse 16, here is his cry out to God. O Lord, according to all your righteous acts, let your anger and your wrath turn away from your city, Jerusalem, your holy hill. Well, but he said, he just read in Jeremiah that that's exactly what God is going to do. So why is he asking him to do what he's going to do? Because somehow in the economy of God, the prayers of God's people are interwoven in the unfolding of God's purpose. Now you can think that out, you're a sensible group. Essentially what he's saying is, Father, may your will be done on earth. Now, with that as the setting, let's consider just very briefly, first of all, his approach, the approach that he takes. And you will see it there in verse 3. Then I turned my face to the Lord God. In other words, there's nothing casual, nothing trivial, nothing banal. Rather, it is deliberate. I turned my face. Or in some translations, I set my face. You know, one of the challenges for young parents, and particularly young mums, I think they bear the brunt of it, is to make sure that their children look at people when they're talking to them. Isn't that what the young moms say? Look at me when you're talking to me. And don't be looking out the window. Look at me. You're talking to me. And of course, it is a strange and usually an unsettling kind of thing when somebody who is apparently talking to you is looking beyond you and is talking away to you. It's like, am I here or what's going on? The picture is very clear. He's not talking to God while working on his laptop. He's not talking in some strange way. No, he's very deliberately setting his face to the Lord, turning to Him, seeking Him, pleading with Him, fasting in assessing Him. He knows the words of the psalmist. You have said, seek my face. My heart says to you, your face I will seek. That's his approach. I sought the Lord, and He answered me and delivered me from all my fears. We could say more, but we must move on. I have a series of A's this morning. First of all, then, his approach is a very deliberate, humble, purposeful approach. Notice, secondly, how he addresses God. How he addresses God. I prayed to the Lord my God and made confession, saying, O Lord, the great and awesome God. In other words, he addresses God as God. You say, well, that's, you know, that's a brilliant insight. Well, I wouldn't say it's brilliant, but I would think it's necessary. Because we don't always address God as God. In our prayers, both private and public, if people could hear us, they would say, are you really going to address the creator of the universe in such a casual and trivial manner? Who do you think you are? When Isaiah saw the Lord in Isaiah 6, high and lifted up, remember what he said. I'm a man of unclean lips. Somebody else would have said, no, wait a minute, you're the prophet of God. Yes, he was. And I live in the middle of a group of people who also have unclean lips. Well, that's not very nice to say about people. What was it that brought this out of him? When he addressed God, he understood to whom he was speaking. God is great. God is awesome. God is holy. God is majestic. God is not like us. And his majesty is no barrier to intimacy with him. But we ought never to assume that intimacy is expressed with some kind of undue informality and easiness. I know that some of you think that I just bring a bunch of little shibboleths from Scotland and, you know, I'm growing increasingly old and cold and settled in my ways and disgruntled and so on. That may all be true. But there is actually a reason why I talk about silence in the moments before we are led in praise and turn to the Word. There is a reason. Because we're not at the Rotary Club. We haven't met each other at Starbucks. We're not on a trip. This place is not a sanctuary. But when we gather as the people of God corporately to engage with God, we are in a place and in a time that is unlike other times. And so when we have listened to the Word of God, the idea of sitting and being silent for a nanosecond, let alone time for the Word of God to settle on our hearts, the reason for that, in my mind, is all related to the way in which we come before the covenant-keeping God. And when people come into a place of praise and worship and come into the study of the Word, they can tell how serious that congregation is about what is happening in the preaching of the Word, in the praising of God's name. The visitor can understand. And therefore, we have a responsibility, not only in terms of looking to God, but in encouraging one another and in letting those who come in and say, wow, what is this about? I thought it would be a lot more, quote, cozy. I thought it would be a lot more jazzy. I thought, what's with the silence? Oh, God, you are the great and awesome God. You keep your covenant love with those who obey your commandments. You see, that's the nature of covenant love. God has entered into a covenant with his people. He's told them through Moses, I will be your God and you will be my people. This is how it's going to work. You do what I tell you. I'm going to give you my commands and my rules. You do that, we're going to live together very happily. You disobey that, you're going to be in all kinds of mess. You see, because love without obedience is just sentimentality. And when you think about the gathering of God's people and the nature of praise and the significance of prayer and all of these things, This catches us off guard, doesn't it? Because it confronts us with the fact that we are so influenced by the culture around us. We are so influenced by the mindset of a generation that looks to itself as the be-all and end-all of what's taking place and never actually gets to the place where it says, oh, Lord, you are the great and awesome God. And we might want to think about that for just a moment, that you are holy, that you are righteous, and we are not. That's his approach. And then thirdly, his admission. It's really his confession, but I wanted to keep it with A's. So, his confession. Where does he go from this? You are the great and awesome God. Verse 5, we have sinned and done wrong and acted wickedly and rebelled and turned aside from your commands and rules. We have not listened to your servants, the prophets, and so on. Now, notice that Daniel's relationship here with God is both personal and communal. He's referred to him as my Lord, my God. I prayed to the Lord, my God, verse 4. Now in verse 5, we have sinned. It's just a simple reminder of the fact that we're brought into God's family, and in that family we have responsibilities to each other, and we share with one another. He wasn't casual in his approach, neither is he vague in his admission of guilt. We've done wrong. We've acted wickedly. We're guilty. We've rebelled. Well, you say this is not a very nice way to begin the day, is it? Being reminded of this? Well, think about it. Most of us don't want to be reminded of this. Most of us want to pretend. We want to have a brief passing thought about the fact that, yeah, I know I'm a sinner. Yes, let's get on now. No, but I'm rebellious. I see what God's word says, and I want to rebel against it. I see that the path of righteousness is a narrow road that leads down here, and I fancy going on the wide street. I know that God's word is there in order that I might hear it, but I don't want to listen to it. I'm wicked. I'm rebellious.
1: 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I'm Bob Lapine. 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
5: During the War for Independence, General George Washington, the man we refer to today as the father of our country, led American troops through military defeat after defeat. And in the bitter winter of 1777, he wrote this somber note to a friend in Philadelphia. Quote, "You might have tracked our army from White Marsh to Valley Forge by the blood on their feet," end of quote. Many soldiers continued to march through the deep snows of Pennsylvania without shoes. Others suffered from disease, hunger, and freezing conditions. Nearly 2,000 of Washington's men died. Yet George Washington did not lose faith. Amid the hardship, loss, and uncertainty of Valley Forge, he turned to God in prayer. At a time when our nation once again faces division and uncertainty, may we follow Washington's example, kneeling humbly, praying faithfully, and asking God to guide the future of America.
6: Biblical Insights from Harvest with Pastor Greg Laurie.
7: Did you know that God is able to do exceedingly above and beyond that which you could ask or think? I'll say, "Lord, I have this financial need. Please take care of it." And you want to do even more? I welcome that too. Whatever God wants to do, we think God wants to withhold his blessing. We think that God is stingy. The very opposite is taught in Scripture. Jesus said, "Ask and it shall be given. Seek and ye shall find. Knock and the door shall be open." And there's an ascending intensity.
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8: With SRN News, I'm Rich Thomason in Washington. He was a true American original who left us much too soon. President Trump's description of the late Senator Lindsey Graham. Mr. Trump eulogized the South Carolina Republican at his funeral yesterday at Washington National Cathedral. Key figure in America's COVID response is on Capitol Hill to testify before a Senate panel. Dr. Anthony Fauci, who during the depths of the pandemic had declared that he was science. Things are heating up again in the Mideast with more exchanges of fire between the U.S. and Iran and more Iranian attempts to attack its neighbors. Ukraine says it has hit one of Russia's largest oil refineries, stepping up the economic and diplomatic pressure on Moscow. The Dow futures are down 348 points. NASDAQ futures off 34 points. More details at srnnews.com.
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9: Today, expect mostly sunny skies with lower humidity. It'll be breezy in the morning, becoming pleasant in the afternoon with a high of 82. Tonight will be clear with a low of 60. Tomorrow will bring sunny conditions with a high of 87. I'm meteorologist Jason Katerina on Faith Talk 1500 and 101.5 FM, online at faithtalkdetroit.com.
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6: During the War for Independence, General George Washington, the man we refer to today as the father of our country, led American troops through military defeat after defeat. And in the bitter winter of 1777, he wrote this somber note to a friend in Philadelphia. Quote, "You might have tracked our army from White Marsh to Valley Forge by the blood on their feet," end of quote. Many soldiers continued to march through the deep snows of Pennsylvania without shoes. Others suffered from disease, hunger, and freezing conditions. Nearly 2,000 of Washington's men died. Yet George Washington did not lose faith. Amid the hardship, loss, and uncertainty of Valley Forge, he turned to God in prayer. At a time when our nation once again faces division and uncertainty, may we follow Washington's example, kneeling humbly, praying faithfully, and asking God to guide the future of America.
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11: 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In today's episode, Pastor Brian shares a lesson from Psalm 46. 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And while you're there, look for Pastor Brian's book, The Promises of Grace. Dr. Chappell offers a careful look at the beauty of grace and all it brings to believers. These blessings come with the understanding that because we cannot hang on to God, He hangs on to us. Let's hear now from Dr. Brian Chappell as he shares the lesson, The God Who Protects.
10: You can imagine it. His wife's name shows on the caller ID on his cell phone, but when he answers the phone, it's not the wife, it's the 4-year-old, who has somehow figured out the keypad and the speed dial to Daddy. And the four-year-old says, "Daddy, we've been in a wreck, and Mommy won't wake up. What does it mean, though the earth gives way and the mountains be cast into the midst of the sea, we will not fear?" If you can take away the Hebrew poetry and a few centuries, what it means when you say the earth gives way is, "Daddy, we had a wreck and Mommy won't wake up." Or, "I'm sorry, the test came back positive and it's stage 4. The earth gives way means I don't love you anymore and I've already packed my bags. The earth gives way means we don't need you anymore and security is here to escort you to your car. Though the earth gives way," what does that mean? We get it. We actually know what that means. But what does it mean to say, "Though the earth gives way and the mountains be moved into the heart of the sea, though its waters roar and foam and the mountains tremble, we will not fear"? How is that even possible? The purpose of this psalm is to say not only is it possible, it is the promise of God. That because he is a mighty fortress, not just against the evils and the trials of the world, but for the sake of our hearts, that even when material things give way, when the earth about us trembles and our feet shake, our hearts need not. That we can still know peace in a world where there is none. Because of a God who is our refuge and strength. It is explaining what it means for a God to be a refuge and a river and to provide rest for our souls. That is this psalm's purpose. The opening words, many of us know well. God is our refuge and strength, a very present help in trouble. It's first just the promise that God provides protection. He is a refuge. For the Israelites, when they heard this psalm, the referent that most of them will have in mind is a time in which the city of Jerusalem itself became that refuge, that fortress, the walls raised high on the high point that was Jerusalem to protect it from an enemy that was known as Assyria. What happened was this: Assyria had sent an army of 185,000 troops under King Sennacherib to attack Israel. The northern kingdom has already been decimated, wiped out. And now Sennacherib advances upon the southern kingdom and its capital, Jerusalem. Because the nation is not large, you know what is happening. The people of the southern kingdom have rushed into the fortress that is Jerusalem. The walls surround them. As they get into this high point of the fortress, surely they look to the north, and there they see the smoke of the cities that have already been ruined and ransacked. And they know that Sennacherib is coming with 185,000 to get them next. He actually sends a letter ahead of him. The letter addressed to King Hezekiah, who's also in the fortress at Jerusalem. And the letter says, "If you surrender, I promise prosperity and peace. But if you don't, you die." Not only is the smoke rising from the northern cities, the refugees are already at the gate knocking and telling of the atrocities that Sennacherib has already visited upon them. Hezekiah, trembling with fears, takes the letter that has come from Sennacherib, and he goes to the temple of God, which has already been stripped of its gold and of its finery because they tried to pay a ransom to Sennacherib to beg him not to attack the city. It's already failed. He's coming with siege forces. And because he has no resources left, no means to protect himself left, all that King Hezekiah can do is take the letter of Sennacherib and put it on the altar of God and say, God, we got nothing. You must be our refuge. You must protect us. We have nothing else. Save us, oh God. What does God do? That night he sends one angel. And that one angel on that one night wipes out 185,000 Assyrians. It will be told in Israel's history from that point forward. God is our refuge and strength. Not the city walls, not our wealth, not anything we can provide. God is our refuge and strength. Just a couple of side notes. We actually have the historical account of Sennacherib of this same event. Not from the Bible, Sennacherib's own account of this in the British Museum in London. And what Sennacherib records is that he went to siege Jerusalem and turned away from the city. It never says why he turned away. It just says he did not take the city. Second observation. If one angel could defeat 185,000, what would it mean 700 years later, when in the same city of Jerusalem, in the Garden of Gethsemane, when Roman soldiers would come with a mob to take Jesus under arrest, and one of Jesus' disciples, to protect him, would strike the ear of one of the soldiers with a short sword, and Jesus would say, "Would you put away the sword? If it were my Father's will, he could send 12 legions of angels." A legion in Roman terms is 5,000 soldiers. Jesus says, my Father could send 60,000 angels should he choose to. Now, if just one angel can defeat 185,000 soldiers, that means 60,000 of God's angels could have defeated 11 billion soldiers, which is more than all the armies of all the nations of all the earth since history has begun. His power is greater. Our God is great. He is our refuge, and we turn to him recognizing how great is that power that he is promising to his people. But it is not just the power that surrounds us. It is not just the angels that are provided. Ultimately, he is our refuge and our strength. The refuge is the fortress language of what is around us. The strength is what is within that God is also promising to provide. He will provide what is necessary for us.
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10: His power is greater. Our God is great. He is our refuge. And we turn to him recognizing how great is that power that he is promising to his people. But it is not just the power that surrounds us. It is not just the angels that are provided. Ultimately, he is our refuge and our strength. The refuge is the fortress language of what is around us. The strength is what is within that God is also promising to provide. He will provide what is necessary for us. Verse 4 says, there is a river whose streams make glad the city of God, the holy habitation of the Most High. God is in the midst of her. She, that is the city, shall not be moved. God will help her when morning dawns. Now again, we don't have the referent for that. But if you were in ancient Israel, you would know. What has happened? Sennacherib is coming with 185,000 to besiege the city. It will be easy to take Jerusalem. Here's the reason. Even today, most great cities that we know are founded on bodies of water, right? Lake Michigan, Chicago. Mississippi River, St. Louis. London, the Thames. Paris, the Seine. Shanghai, Yangtze, what? It's just obvious. You need a water source by a great city, but not Jerusalem. Jerusalem is on a high point in a desert. How do they get water? Well, at the bottom of the hill, outside the city walls, there was a spring known as the Spring of Gihon. And that's where they would go to get the water that was necessary for the sustenance of the city. But now Sennacherib is coming. How is he going to take the city? He doesn't even have to breach the walls. All he has to do is block their access to the spring, which is outside the walls. This will be easy. So Hezekiah recognizes what will happen. What does he do? He has his engineers go into a cave that's on the top of the hill in which the city sits, and he begins to drill straight down and then sends other engineers to the spring outside the walls and have them begin to dig over until a tunnel known as Hezekiah's Tunnel is built, connecting the spring to the city. You can still walk the tunnel with us if you want, if you go with us on the trip next spring. Now, you would wish that there were a little bit better engineers, because when you're about in the middle of the tunnel where the two crews met, they were a little bit off. So there's a little zigzag there. They needed some of you engineers to help them out. But nonetheless, it worked. And you must recognize what that meant for the people as they hide the outside spring, camouflage it, put rocks and stones over it so Sennacherib can't get to it. And now they have water coming into the city. This is their security. This is their salvation. This is how they know they can survive. Despite the attack of what's around them, they will survive because of what is inside them. The spiritual significance will not really be known until 700 years later. For 700 years, the people continue to celebrate the salvation of God that has come by this spring coming up within the city now, because they have at the Feast of Tabernacles a week of celebration every year in which they celebrate God has tabernacled. He's made his home with us. He's brought his presence with us. He's Emmanuel, God with us. They have the Feast of Tabernacles, and every morning of the Feast of Tabernacles, they take water now from inside the city and they sprinkle the altar to say, God has provided our salvation. God is the one who has provided. But when Jesus goes to celebrate the Feast of Tabernacles, he waits until the eighth day when no water is taken from the spring. The feast is over. And he instead says these words that will last forever. If anyone thirsts, let him come to me, and I will give him water. And this water will be a well, welling up in him until eternal life. The ultimate promise was not the protection that was around from the forces, but rather the strength that would come welling up from within us by a union with the God of the universe. It was his provision. It was what was internal. It was what was spiritual that would provide the ultimate strength that God would provide for his people. It's that is our confidence, that God is not just providing protection from the outside. Ultimately recognized in a fallen and a cruel world, this world that is broken, that there are all kinds of things that will continue to attack God's people, but our ultimate support is what is within. Confidence that God will not abandon his purpose, nor will he abandon his people, but rather our faith with him will well up into confidence into eternal life and his preservation for our souls forever. It is the ultimate promise of strength. And it is what we claim when the trials are so hard and so bad. You have to think, Martin Luther, when he wrote that great, mighty fortress is our God, based upon the words of Psalm 46, he well knew how hard the world could be, even when God was our refuge. Before he penned the words of a mighty fortress is our God, he was already a fugitive, fleeing a church that was ready to kill him for claiming that we were saved by grace alone. Already his colleague, Leonard Kaiser, had been burned at the stake for holding to the same doctrine that Martin Luther was himself teaching. And now that you have read this psalm, you have to think of how much it weighed upon Luther to be strengthened from the inside, not just from the outside, when he wrote, "And though this world with devils filled should threaten to undo us, we will not fear, for God has willed his truth to triumph through us. Let goods and kindred go, this mortal life also." What is the truth that will be maintained? But that Lord Sabaoth, the Lord of hosts, his name, is from age to age the same, and he must win the battle. Not because we survive, because his purposes survive. Not because our bodies survive, because our souls are maintained eternally by his great work. And we trust him because we say he is working a purpose greater than we can discern, but through people that he loves. And so we look for those marks in our lives where he is our refuge and our strength, and we claim it when we go through the battles yet again. Is it real? Does it mean anything for us today? We've been on vacation. One of the weeks we were out in Colorado, went to visit a son, baptize a grandchild, wonderful time. But we also went because our youngest daughter, Katie, is staying with our son and his family in Colorado this summer. You may remember 3 weeks ago at the end of this service, I asked some of you to pray with me for our daughter, Katie. She was in something of an emotional tailspin, had not gotten into the grad school that she wanted, went to spend some time with my son and his wife and their family in Colorado. The consequence was, not only was she greatly disappointed about not getting to the grad school she wanted, she was now distant from her friends, from her support network, living in a new state. So you had to add to disappointment, isolation, and loneliness. And for Kathy and me, we just saw our daughter just emotionally lower than we have known her to be. And we were worried. And so I said at the end of this service, would some of you just come pray for me? I'm not sure how to help my daughter. Pray for my daughter. And Mike Jackson was the first to come up here and put his arm around me, and others of you gathered, and we prayed, and others prayed for other things. Now, I saw Katie, Kathy and I, took a little trip with her while we were out in Colorado. And as we were talking, we were dealing with a different daughter. She was back to her old self. She was ebullient and happy and joyful and fun like she usually is. We said, what happened? She said, well, last week, which would now be 3 weeks ago, she said, I went to a new church because I was told they had young people my age. And I went, and she said, there was nobody my age. She said, I was frustrated and disappointed. And she said, I was walking out the door, and somebody tapped me on the shoulder and said, do you like to camp? And she said, yes. And they said, well, all our young people are out camping this weekend, but they'll be back tonight, and you could go to their meeting. And Kathy said, I went to the meeting. I've got all kinds of people who love what I love, and they love the Lord. And she said, Mom and Dad, it just changed so fast. Now, we had to do a little bit of the thinking back. So I'm up here, and Mike has his arm around my shoulder, and we're praying for my daughter. And right at that moment, somebody's tapping my daughter on the shoulder in Colorado and saying, do you like camping? And I think, you know, of the words of Scripture. While you are yet asking, I will answer, says the Lord. And so here we are praying, and the Lord is answering in a different place. Does it always happen that way? Of course not. But we have in our lives these Ebenezer stones, these rocks of remembrance that we say, all right, I'm going through a hard time now, but consider the deeds of the Lord.
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14: I remember praying, Lord, if you've any mercy, take me home. I don't want to live anymore. Yeah. But when you've had your life collapse and Christ has met you in that place, certain things just don't matter so much anymore.
15: Well, that's Sheila Walsh sharing a very powerful way to understand heaven and how that understanding can impact our lives right here on earth. I'm John Fuller, and welcome to Focus on the Family with Jim Daly.
12: Sheila Walsh is such a brilliant storyteller. I mean, it's powerful when you listen to her. I think it's partly her great Scottish accent. But her stories are meaningful. I mean, they're deep and they grab you. We had to cut yesterday's conversation short, but it was so good that we wanted to bring you the rest of the conversation today and tomorrow. If you missed the show last time, we covered some of Sheila's remarkable life story. She lost her father at just 5 years old, which led to a series of questions about God and eventually left her in a psychiatric hospital at 32 years old. Sheila's testimony is powerful. So if you missed yesterday's conversation, contact us to get an audio copy, or you can find the entire episode on the Focus on the Family broadcast app. Today, we're going to cover some of the difficult questions that we wrestle with as Christians. And I believe the Bible provides robust answers, like why do bad things happen? Or where is God in my disappointment?
15: Yeah, and Sheila has wrestled with those questions, and her life experience points to Jesus and the hope we have in him for eternity.
12: Yeah, it's so good. She's taken a deep dive into what the Bible says about heaven. I think you're really going to enjoy today's conversation. It's the hope portion of these 3 days. But if you're in that spot and you're wondering, does God really see me? Does God really want a relationship with me? Does he care? We have resources for you here at Focus on the Family to address those questions.
15: Right. And one of the things that we have is immediately accessible through our website. It's a terrific resource called Coming Home, which gives a great overview of what it means to follow Jesus and to experience life in him. We also have Sheila Walsh's terrific book, The Hope of Heaven, How the Promise of Eternity Changes Everything. And you'll find details about Sheila and these resources at our website. Well, let's go ahead and get back into the conversation. Here's Sheila Walsh on today's episode of Focus on the Family with Jim Daly.
12: Sheila, welcome back for day two of this great discussion with this wonderful book, The Hope of Heaven.
14: Thank you.
12: You really picked a good theme, didn't you? It's not the hope of this world.
14: No, if it was that, it would be a short book.
12: Yeah, The Hope of Heaven. Well, you start the book with this great exclamation, which is, I'm fed up with earth. You sound like a fed up Christian when you look at this world. You know, Jean could so empathize my wife with that because there's so much garbage around. You know, billboards and television and, you know, Super Bowl halftimes. You can't let your kids sit and watch that anymore because it's so sex-laden, right? We're inundated with that stuff, and it's completely right to say, Lord, really? Why do I have to live through this before I get to you in heaven? So what's the answer to that question?
14: You know, I think one of the things that I'm trying to shift away from as a believer is the mentality of just get me out of here, Lord. Because honestly, that's how I was living. I was living thinking, I'll do my best for Jesus down here, and I just want to get out of here. But then I think the more I read the Gospels through over and over and over, and I really encourage that. Don't just read them over and over. If you can, read them out loud, because there's things we're missing all the time. And it talks about the kingdom of heaven. And when I think about the fact that the kingdom of heaven lives in us, one of my friends, you probably know him too, Sammy Rodriguez,
12: oh, yes,
14: pastor,
12: yeah.
14: Wonderful guy. He said to me the other day, when we walk into a room as a believer, the atmosphere should shift because of who lives in us. And I love that.
12: Yeah.
14: So I feel like, so one of my daily prayers now, I never start a day without this. I say, Lord, give me eyes today to see what I'm going to miss. And give me ears to hear behind what somebody's saying to what's actually going on. I remember a woman waiting to talk to me after a conference, and she said, I'm so mad with you. And I said, talk to me about that. And she said, you said something on the platform that cannot be true. And I said, what's that? She said, you said that God is all powerful and that God is love. And I said, yeah, I believe both of those. And she said, then explain to me why I buried two sons. Either he's all powerful, I buried two sons, so he's not loving, or he's loving, but he couldn't stop my two boys dying. And I think that's one of the greatest questions that we wrestle with in life. Why does God allow these things to happen? And I would love to think that I suddenly came up with a wonderful answer. I don't, but the only thing that I know is we're not promised a life that's free of trouble. In fact, the opposite. But we're always promised the presence of Christ. So that's why I pray for eyes. You know, walking through the airport yesterday, I'm looking at people and I ask the Holy Spirit, because I don't want to be a pest. There's nothing worse than being an evangelical pest. But I look for people and I say, Lord, is there anyone I should pray for? And you wouldn't believe how often. My Uber driver, driving to the airport, the Lord laid on my heart, you need to pray for this man. And I don't even know if he speaks English. But I say, but I've learned to just shut up and listen to the Holy Spirit. So I said to him at the end, would you mind if I prayed for you? And he nodded. And I prayed for him. And he had tears rolling down his face. And I don't need to know what's going on.
12: Yeah.
14: I just need to be obedient to what God's doing.
12: Well, and he knows.
14: Yeah, exactly.
12: So that makes even a greater impact.
14: Yeah.
12: Especially if you say, I feel like the Lord's telling me to pray for you.
14: Yeah.
12: I mean, that would blow somebody away, right? Like, wow, okay. That's beautiful, though. Again, you weave in here so many great stories of regular day-by-day life into spiritual moments. You got a new car, I think, and my wife, Jean, loved this story, by the way. Tell us how that illustrated this concept of there's a little something wrong with everything in this life. Maybe start there and explain that
14: my
12: phrase.
14: My husband is a perfectionist. He thinks, in fact, my son and I, it's driven us bonkers most of our life because he thinks everything needs to be perfect. And my husband's wonderful, but he just thinks, like, if he gets a new car, I mean, we park like 3 zip codes over, so nobody parks
12: at
14: near
12: the shopping,
14: him. At the shopping, yes.
15: He's going to scratch my car.
14: Exactly. And so it was my turn to get a new car. And so, I mean, it's nice. It's a lovely car. So I park it out front of the house and I say to Barry, come on, I want to show you something. Because this is why I believe there's a li-

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2: But Sheila, I think this is the great human struggle, though. Yeah. People that bad things happen to them, you have two responses. You get wrapped up in that bitterness, that questioning constantly in your head. Why did this happen to me? Why did my two sons die? Why did my mother die? Why? And you stay in that swish of questions that really erode your joy and your emotional ability to manage those things. Or the other path of, Lord, I don't know what's happening. I can't explain it. Nobody can explain it to me. I've tried, but I'm going to trust you. It's kind of where Paul says, be content in all things. Mm-hmm. Really? I much would have preferred he put many things, right? So we had an out. But the Lord's saying, be content in all things. Lord, do you know the situation I'm in? How can you say that to me? And then you have that struggle with the Lord. And then go for it. Ask the Lord to show himself, however that may be. But speak to that basic struggle of what we have there in our human experience this side of heaven.
3: I think we struggle because we try to present a good front to God. I remember seeing that with my son. My father-in-law moved in with us when my mother-in-law died, and he lived with us for 2 years, and it was fantastic because he let my son do things I would never let him do. I mean, it was just perfect.
2: Like throw rocks at your car?
3: Oh, no, he was in
2: bigger
3: for that.
2: Rocks.
3: But I remember the night that William died. My son was exactly the same age I was when my father died. He was five, and William had gone upstairs to have a bath, and he didn't come back down. So I went upstairs, knocked on the door, and he didn't answer. So when I opened the door, he was laying on the floor and his head was in a pool of blood. So I didn't know if he'd bumped his head or had a heart attack. But I cover him with a towel and I'm calling 911. And I hear my son coming up the stairs. So I'm trying to call to him and say, Christian, just stay where you are, darling. I'll be down in a minute. But he doesn't. The minute I got off the phone, he's right there at the door. And he said, what's wrong? And I said, Papa's hurt himself, but we're going to get some help. And he said, he asked me the most interesting question. He said, can I help? And I remember how I was kept out of everything. Mm-hmm. We didn't go to the gravesite. We didn't go to the funeral. We didn't go to anything because we were children. And I said, yeah, you could help. And I said, sit beside your papa and get a wet rag and put it on his forehead. And you know that silly song that you and he both sing? Sing it to him. But I watched my son after William passed that night. For the first few days, he did what I expected. He cried and he was sad. But then we'd adopted this ginormous cat from the shelter. And Christian loved this hairy beast. But I noticed him pushing her off the sofa. And I thought, interesting. So I said, babe, let's go for a walk. And I said to him, are you angry? And he said, yes, I'm angry. I said, well, talk to me about that. He said, you told me that God answers prayers. And when we were following the ambulance to the hospital, I said, God, please don't take my papa. Mm. And he took him. So A, I don't like him. And B, I'm not talking to him anymore. Mm. And I said, yeah, I totally get that. So I drove him to the sports store and I bought a boxing gloves and a punching bag. And I said, here's the deal, babe. When you're angry, hit that thing till you're exhausted. But then you fall into the arms of a God who's big enough to let you be angry. Mm-hmm. Because I think we think we've got to get it right and say the right things. To the level that we're willing to be honest with God is a level to how much we actually trust him.
2: You know, Sheila, so many mom and dads are hearing that going, why didn't I think of that? When I had that moment. Yeah. How do you bring that presence of everyday things that are going on? And some extraordinary, like that situation with your father dying. But how do you have the presence of mind to say, okay, I need to be able to provide an object lesson here? I mean, what triggers that? What is in you?
3: I think it's because Jesus, honestly, is my best friend. I know people will say that.
2: Yeah.
3: And I probably said it when I was younger. But I get it now that I have been promised this incredible companionship. So from the minute I wake up, I did it this morning, I'll be like, good morning, Lord. I don't know where we're going today, but I'm coming with you. And just looking for moments. Yeah. Even like when he was in carpool lane, when I was picking him up, I could always tell what kind of day he'd had. He wore it well. And I could tell this one day he was just in a bad place. And so I drove him to the ice cream parlor because I knew he wouldn't talk immediately. And eventually he said, do you want to know what happened to me? And I was like,

0: yes, I do. And he said his best friend had knocked over his desk, Christian desk, and he got into trouble for it. And he said, I told the teacher it wasn't me. I told him that it was Chase. And I got in trouble for tattling. So I said to Chase at lunchtime, you need to tell her that that was you. And he said, I'm not going to tell her. So here's the decision I've made, Mum. Chase is no longer my best friend, and he's off my prayer list.
1: Oh.
0: And so I said, yeah, I get that, dude, totally. So, but that night, I told him to go get this huge bag of flour I got from Costco. And I said, let's go for a walk. You and I are going to do an experiment. So we walked and walked. And eventually, it's so heavy, he drops it. And I said, Christian, that's what it looks like when you won't forgive. Your friend's been probably sleeping for 20 minutes. You're the one out here holding the flour. You want life to be fair. Fear does not live here, but Jesus does. And forgiveness is God's gift to us to live in a world that is not fair.
2: It's so good. He'll carry the flour for us, right?
0: He will carry the flour for us.
2: What a great lesson again. You speak about the bummer lambs. I'm not sure most people understand that. It's just a beautiful illustration again of kind of the things we learn at the bottom, not at the top of life. Explain the bummer lamb.
0: And it really came out of my childhood. My mom was a farm accountant, and so she would do the accounts for the farmers and the shepherds, which meant that I would get early access to the spring lambs being born. And it's the most beautiful sight, but every now and again, a ewe will give birth to a lamb and immediately reject it. The shepherd can try and push the lamb back, but the mother will kick the lamb away. So if the shepherd doesn't intervene, that lamb will die, not of hunger, but of a broken spirit. And they're called bummer lambs. Happens in New Zealand. It happens everywhere. So the shepherd will take that little lamb into his home, feed it with a bottle, keep it warm by the fire. And at some point during every day, he'll hold the lamb close to his heart to let it hear a heartbeat. But this is the part I loved. When the bummer lambs are strong, they're put back with the rest of the flock. And the shepherd will come out in the morning and he'll call, sheep, sheep, sheep. The first ones to run to him are the bummer lambs because they know his voice. He doesn't love them more than the rest of the flock, but they believe it. I will be a bummer lamb until the day I see Jesus face to face. But it's not the bad news anymore. It's the best news. Does Jesus love his bummer lambs more than rest? Nope. But we just actually dare to believe it.
2: Yeah, that's so good. You know, there's millions of marriages that we help to serve. We try to help them in their struggles, and we hear their stories, and not just that, but parents and, you know, women that have had abortion, and it just goes on. Anything that touches the family side. And man, we want to hear from you, even with what Sheila is sharing. If this is touching your heart, go to the website. We have a spot there, and then John, you can give some other details of where people can leave the story of what perhaps even what Focus has helped you through, or what your pain point has been and how God has shown up.
1: 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And of course, as Jim was saying, we'd love to hear how God is reaching into your life through this ministry. While you're there at the website, look for a copy of Sheila's terrific book, The Hope of Heaven, How the Promise of Eternity Changes Everything. 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
2: Sheila, John 14, 1 and 2 says, let not your hearts be troubled. Believe in God. Believe also in me. So when you're looking at that, what hope does heaven offer when it comes to our disappointments in this life? There's so many people listening and watching. They're living in that disappointment. And you can fill in the narrative.
0: Yeah.
2: But this life is full of disappointment. Why do those promises of God, why do they give us hope?
0: Because he promised that he was going to prepare a place for us. And that when the time was right, he would come and get us. And even the fact he said, don't let your hearts be troubled, helps us understand. He knows our hearts are going to be troubled. You know, that we're going to have things that don't make sense. We're going to have disappointments. And the thing that I love about Christ's life, though, I think back to that night, his final night with his closest friends. And when they all walked down into the Garden of Gethsemane, and Christ asks his closest buddies to come further with him, but they're exhausted and they fall asleep. And I love that Luke, being the only one of the four gospel writers who's a doctor, who actually gives us this detail that Christ sweat blood, which is a condition called hematohidrosis, and it still happens today. But where it usually shows up is when people are being walked to their execution. It's where you're under the most extreme stress.
2: Death is imminent.
0: Death is imminent. But here's what I love. Jesus processed his pain in the presence of his Father. He didn't sit down and say, well, you know, this has always been the plan. Let's go. I'm ready. He was in agony of soul and spirit. And he poured that out. But I think when you tell God the truth, you make space for grace. When you hold on to all those feelings of being disappointed or being angry with God, but feeling, well, I can't tell him that. It's almost like you close the door.
2: Yeah.
0: But when in his presence, when you tell him the whole truth, I believe you make space for grace.
2: You know, Sheila, even that description is such a good reminder for us as believers who we get our sight down, kind of into this world rather than up into heaven, to be able to have that presence to say, Lord, okay, if you're going to take me in this path, I'm going to grab as many people on the way as possible. That is such a heaven forward-looking viewpoint. You know, again, back, not to toggle so boldly, but back to a more serious subject, you've been really open about depression, anxiety that you've experienced. And now, you know, I think the CDC, some of the latest information and research from the CDC, Center for Disease Control, I think one bit of research I saw, 50% of 15 to 25-year-olds, 50% are struggling with anxiety and depression. Kind of that post-COVID impact, but I'm sure the relentless bad news of everything. Everything's bad news, everything. And you can get it on your phone. You can get it certainly on your television. It just pounds us every day, 24/7. How does Scripture lift, or how should it lift us up above that fray? And what helped you specifically to say, okay, I'm not going to listen to those voices, I'm going to read the Word?
0: Yeah, well, a couple of things. One, I still take medication to this day. I take my little pill every morning with a prayer of thanksgiving that God has provided help for those of us who need that in this world.
2: Can I interject and just have you speak to the person who says, if the Lord loves me, I wouldn't need that medication.
0: But if you fell down and broke your leg, if the Lord loved you, would you break your leg? I mean, we don't say to, I wouldn't say to you, Jim, well, you've got glasses on, where's your faith? You know, you need to correct your vision.
2: Right, and I'm a full supporter of that. That's why I wanted you to say it, because so often we don't see it that way, you know, and brain chemistry plays a role in how we're feeling and how we express ourselves. So work with the Lord in the great science that he provided.
0: Yeah.
2: I mean, it's only through him we have those revelations, in my opinion.
0: And honestly, initially when I was in the psych hospital and my psychiatrist first wanted me to be on medication, I was like, no, no, no. I don't want to walk around grinning, talking to some imaginary dog and drooling on myself. He said, no, those are street drugs. We don't do those in here. But I came to understand that, you know, when your serotonin level is so low, that some it restores you to a place where you can be who God has called you to be.
2: Yeah.
0: But when I read the Psalms, I have these volumes of this wonderful old British theologian who tell you what was happening in David's life when he wrote that psalm. And so Psalm 34 is one of my favorites. I mean, we love it because it's the psalm that says, the Lord is close to the brokenhearted and saves those who are crushed in spirit. But it begins with, those who look to him for help will be radiant with joy. Mm. No shadow of shame will touch their faces. And at that point, David is on the run from Saul. He's lied to a priest, and it's going to cost that priest and 80 other priests and their families their lives. He's gone into another kingdom where Goliath was from, and he's lied, he's pretended he's insane. The king kicks him out, and he's in a cave. And that's when he writes Psalm 34, because it starts with this terrible place he's in, but then he shifts and he says, but those who look to the Lord for help will be radiant with joy. No shadow of shame will touch their faces. Shame does not belong to us. Christ took shame on himself so that we can live without that.
2: Yeah, but again, such a battle of voices from within, right?
0: That yeah.
2: You have to, outside of that, I mean, reading the Word, what were some of the spiritual disciplines that really helped you cope as well with those voices?
0: Well, you know, it's interesting. When you're in a psych hospital, they take away everything you could potentially hurt yourself with. You know, like they took away my hair dryer, my makeup, anything. It all goes into the sharps box. But they left me with the one thing I could heal myself with. They left me with the Word of God.
2: Mm.
0: They didn't take that away. And I remember that very first night when I was so afraid. I mean, I felt I'd made a mistake going there, that, you know, would I ever get out of this place? My dad died in a psych hospital. Will I make it out of here? But and in the night, you know what it's like in the middle of the night when you're having, when all those thoughts come, and it can be the hardest time to get through. So what I did was I would literally drag myself out of the bed and plant my feet on the floor. And I did not feel this, but I would repeat from Psalm 27, I believe, I will live to see the goodness of the Lord in the land of the living. I've learned the only way I can counter the enemy's lies is with the truth of the Word of God. And I start where I am. Did I believe it that night? No, I did not believe it. But I still believe that the Word of God is true. Yeah. And so the nurse actually came in to check on me because apparently I was saying it quite loudly. She wanted to make sure I wasn't actually thinking I was talking to somebody who was in the room. And I was like, nope, don't worry, talking to the Lord.
2: Yeah, it's so amazing. It's one of the things that breaks my heart with a lot of seminary students that have gone to Ivy League, schools of theology. I've got a few in mind. They lose their faith there.
0: Isn't that sad?
2: And I've talked to a couple of them, and they'll say, well, I just read so much, I didn't believe the fables anymore. And that's such a dangerous place to be. The Word of God being true and believing it is the rock that we can rest on in this life.
0: It's interesting, though. One of the things I find really encouraging at the moment, one of my friends who works with Amazon is talking about the fact of the number of young men who are ordering Bibles at the moment.
2: That's encouraging.
0: And that just blows me away. And one of my friends, I'm sure you know her too, Jenny Allen, we've been doing these crusades in all the different college campuses. And there's no bells and whistles, all the stuff that we thought, oh, we'll make it look really professional, like Vegas and people who love Jesus. Yeah. Well, probably not. We actually just need the Holy Spirit for that. So they'll just have these incredible, they'll preach the gospel and then invite people to come forward. Thousands of young people are getting saved and getting baptized.
2: Yeah.
0: And they don't want all the bells and whistles. They just want Jesus.
2: Well, didn't I tell you she is awesome? Sheila Walsh is such a remarkable storyteller. And unfortunately, we had to cut today's conversation short because we're going to come back again tomorrow and continue the discussion with Sheila because she has more great insights about heaven that we want to make sure we share with you. What Sheila said at the end there is so true. All you need is Jesus to make him the Lord of your life. And I'll tell you what, it's the best decision you'll ever make. If you're in a spot where you'd like to learn more about what it means to become a part of God's family, get in touch with us. We have caring Christian counselors and other resources that will help provide you the information you need to say yes to Jesus.
1: And certainly one of the resources we would point you to is a little booklet called Coming Home. 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And we heard from Tammy in Illinois who told us, thank you for your commitment to helping marriages, families, and the unborn. 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I've ordered many books, and I've learned so much, so I thank you for your ministry. What a terrific testimony that is.
2: Oh, it is, and thank you, Tammy, for sharing that with us. 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John's the coffee guy.
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3: Jesus fulfills all that was prophesied about him in the Old Testament. He came to crush the head of the evil one and to be our great high priest, the suffering servant, and the conquering king. Alistair Begg and Sinclair Ferguson unpack these and other unrivaled attributes of Christ in their popular book, Name Above All Names.
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5: With SRN News, I'm Rich Thomason in Washington. Dr. Anthony Fauci took the fifth today before a Senate panel, refusing to answer any questions about apparent discrepancies between what he wrote in his diary and what he told the public during the COVID-19 pandemic. Fauci was subpoenaed to appear by Republican Senator Rand Paul of Kentucky. Positive and productive, that's how the U.S. and Israel described President Trump's White House meeting with Israeli Prime Minister Benjamin Netanyahu. Meanwhile, things seem to be heating up again in the Mideast, more back-and-forth attacks between the U.S. and Iran. It was a party-line vote, the Senate confirming Jay Clayton to serve as National Intelligence Director. Japan's earthquake death toll has risen to at least 18 as search and rescue efforts continue on the southern Japanese island of Kyushu. It's a race against the clock, according to Japan's prime minister. This is SRN News.
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6: This afternoon, expect breezy conditions with lower humidity levels, a mix of sunshine and a few clouds, and a high temperature of 82. Tonight will be clear with a low of 61. Tomorrow will bring plenty of sunshine with a high reaching 85. I'm meteorologist Jason Caterina on Faith Talk 1500 and 101.5 FM, online at faithtalkdetroit.com.
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11: During the War for Independence, General George Washington, the man we refer to today as the father of our country, led American troops through military defeat after defeat. And in the bitter winter of 1777, he wrote this somber note to a friend in Philadelphia. Quote, You might have tracked our army from White Marsh to Valley Forge by the blood on their feet, end of quote. Many soldiers continued to march through the deep snows of Pennsylvania without shoes. Others suffered from disease, hunger, and freezing conditions. Nearly 2,000 of Washington's men died. Yet George Washington did not lose faith. Amid the hardship, loss, and uncertainty of Valley Forge, he turned to God in prayer. At a time when our nation once again faces division and uncertainty, may we follow Washington's example, kneeling humbly, praying faithfully, and asking God to guide the future of America.
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14: 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Pastor Greg Laurie says the Bible belongs in our lap, or better yet, in our heart.
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0: According to one survey, only 5% of people read owner's manuals. Maybe that's why one lady called KitchenAid to ask which was the best spin cycle in her clothes washer for drying her lettuce, and then wanted to know why her clothes were turning green. Well, we have an owner's manual for life, the Bible, but so many leave it on the shelf. Today on A New Beginning, Pastor Greg Laurie helps us recognize the Bible for what it is. It's a book that gives the prescription for life.
1: This is my last message in our series that we're simply calling Refresh. And I want to talk to you about the refreshing power of the Word of God. Because the reality is, as believers, we all have those moments when we stumble, when we trip up, when we make that wrong decision, we think that wrong thought, and we need to repent. We need to reboot. We need to be revived and refreshed. And that's what we're going to be focusing on together. Listen, a growing believer will delight in and love the Word of God. You'll love it. It's not like you'll dread reading it. You look forward to reading it. Psalm 1, describing the happy man, says, "Happy is the man that doesn't walk in the counsel of the ungodly, or stand in the way of sinners, or sit in the seat of the scornful, but his delight is in the word of the Lord, and in it does he meditate day and night." So this is something we need to understand. You have to open up this book. Heard about a woman that wasn't feeling well, so her husband took her to see her doctor, and she went into his office. A little time passed, and the doctor comes rushing out, and he says, "Is there anybody here that has a screwdriver?" Someone happened to have one. They gave it to the doctor. He goes back in the office where this man's wife is. Another moment passes, the doctor comes out again and says, "Does anyone have a pair of pliers?" Someone gives the doctor a pair of pliers. He goes back in the office. He returns again. "Does anyone here have a hammer?" So the husband grows alarmed, and he goes into the doctor's office and says, "Doctor, what are you doing with my wife?" The doctor says, "I haven't even gotten to your wife yet. I'm just trying to get my medical bag open." See, that's how a lot of us are. We're wondering, why is life going so poorly? Why am I making so many bad decisions? Open up the book. The doctor needed to open his medical bag. You need to open up the Word of God. One of the ways a doctor, speaking of doctors, knows that a person is healthy is if they have an appetite. He'll ask you, "How's your appetite?" A healthy appetite is an indication of good health. A loss of appetite is an indication of something possibly wrong. Healthy Christians are hungry Christians, and they're hungry for the Word of God. 1 Peter 2:2 says, "Like newborn babies, crave spiritual milk that you may grow up spiritually." Because you know the feeling that you have when you haven't eaten? I mean, look, you can set a clock by my stomach. I get up in the morning, I'm hungry. I'm hungry for lunch at 11 o'clock. I'm ready to eat. I'm hungry for dinner at 5 o'clock. And when I don't eat, I get a little bit cranky. I think the phrase is hangry, right? You're angry, but it's really, you're just hungry. You just need to eat something. And in the same way, you might find yourself kind of irritable and uptight and anxious and maybe angry. And you wonder, what's wrong? Have you read Scripture? Did you open the day with the Word of God? Jeremiah 15:16 says, "When your words came, I ate them. They were my joy and my heart's delight, for I bear your name, O Lord God Almighty." Now, I want to tell you 9 things about the Bible you need to know. 9 things about the Bible, and I'm going to go now to Psalm 19 to bring them to your attention. Read along with me if you can. I'm reading from the King James Version. Psalm 19, verse 7, "The law of the Lord." Now, again, let me remind you, this could just as easily be translated "the word of the Lord" or simply "the Bible." So I'll say "the word of the Lord." "The word of the Lord is perfect, converting the soul. The testimony of the Lord is sure, making wise the simple. The statutes of the Lord are right, rejoicing the heart. The commandment of the Lord is pure, enlightening the eyes. The fear of the Lord is clean, enduring forever. the judgments of the Lord are true and righteous altogether. More to be desired are they than gold, yea, than much fine gold, and they're sweeter than the honey and the honeycomb. Moreover, by them is your servant warned, and in keeping of them there is great reward. Beautiful. Now let's start identifying the nine things we need to know about the Bible. If you're taking notes, point number one, the Word of God is perfect. The Word of God is perfect. The phrase, the law of the Lord, or the Word of the Lord, is simply saying it is perfect. There's no flaws in it. Everything you need to know about God is found in the Bible. Everything you need to know about life is found in the Bible, and it never goes out of date. So many things go out of date. Have you ever noticed how strange most people's photos are in the yearbook? It seems like we all collectively decide, let's take a really bad picture for our yearbook and have the weirdest hairstyle of all time. So these things come and go. Hairstyles come and go. But the Word of God is always current and it's always relevant. I love what Lamentations 3:23 says. It says, His mercies are new every morning. Can't you think of a time when you've read a scripture you've read before, but suddenly that passage that you're familiar with jumps off the page because it's completely relevant to what you're facing in the moment. You can trust the Word of God. Here's another point. The Word of God transforms us. The Word of God transforms us. Psalm 19, verse 7. The law of the Lord is perfect, converting the soul. The testimony of the Lord is sure, making wise the simple. See, when I read God's word, it transforms the way I think. It transforms me in the way that I live. It changes me. But here's the thing we must remember. It's not enough to just read the Bible. I must do what the Bible says. James 1:22 says, remember, it's a message to obey, not just to listen to. If you don't obey, you're only fooling yourself. You're like a person who sees their face in a mirror and does nothing to improve their appearance. You see yourself walk away and you forget what you even look like. But if you keep looking steadfastly into God's perfect law or into His word, the law that sets you free, and do what it says and don't forget what you heard, then God will bless you for doing it. It's amazing. You know, when you go and look in a mirror, it shows you something. Sometimes you see something that others were seeing, but you were not aware of. Like there's a string of cheese hanging from your lip from the omelet you had that morning. No wonder everyone was kind of smiling at you and looking away. Oh, they must think I look good. Did they know you have cheese hanging from your face? And the mirror showed you that. So you see something in the mirror, make the necessary correction. So I opened the Word of God. Oh, yes, I read the Bible today. Great. Did you do what the Bible said? The Bible says, don't just be hearers of the word, but be doers of the word. Listen, the Bible is God's word to us, and it should be treasured. Psalm 119:11, the psalmist says, your word have I treasured in my heart that I might not sin against you. What does that mean? To treasure in your heart means to hide or store something. So obviously this verse and others are advocating and encouraging Bible memorization. Do you have any Bible verses memorized? If not, why not? You say, oh, Greg, I just can't memorize scripture. Oh, yes, you can. You have lines from movies that you quote all the time. You have lyrics from songs you've memorized. You have so much information and data in your brain that you've committed to memory. Certainly you can make some room for the Word of God, because none of those things are going to help you in a time of trouble. Lyrics of songs or lines from movies are not going to sustain you when you're facing adversity in life, but the Word of God will. So commit it to memory.
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1: 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And I've been to Israel many times, and I've led a lot of tours, and I have to say that's absolutely true. 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It's not just a travel experience. 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Think of it this way. It's a vacation with a purpose. And we're going to be taking a tour of Israel April 6 to 15, 2027. 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
2: 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Well, we're in Psalm 19 today, as Pastor Greg presents his final message of the Refresh series. It's a study called The Refreshing Power of the Word of God.
1: Here's another point, verse 7. The Word of God gives us incredible wisdom. The Word of God gives us incredible wisdom. The testimony of the Lord is sure, making wise the simple. This word that is translated simple comes from a root word that speaks of an open door. It's describing a person who has a mind like an open door. Everything comes in and everything goes out. This person doesn't know what to take in. They don't know what to keep out. And so they're naive. They're open to everything and closed to nothing. Now, these are the kind of people that read weird conspiracy theories online. And they attach as much credibility to the weird conspiracy theory as they attach to Scripture. The Bible says they need to immerse themselves with Scripture. So a simple-minded person will become a biblically grounded person and develop a biblical worldview. This comes from the study of the Word of God. I'm almost done. Point number 8, the Word of God is right. The Word of God is right. Psalm 19, verse 8, the statutes of the Lord are right, rejoicing the heart. In Hebrew, this means the Bible has set out for us the right path for us to follow. You don't have to lose your bearings in the fog of human opinion. As you read Scripture, you know it's reliable. So as you read the Bible, it's good to ask yourself a few questions. You read a verse, you can ask yourself the question, is there any sin mentioned here that I should avoid? Is there any promise stated here that I ought to claim? Is there any victory for me to gain? Is there any blessing mentioned here that I could enjoy? And now, number 9, my last point. Keeping the Word of God makes you happy. Keeping the Word of God makes you happy. Psalm 19, verse 8, the statutes of the Lord are right, rejoicing the heart. Jesus said in Luke 11, 28, happy are those that hear the Word of God and keep it. You want to be a happy person? Be a person who studies the Bible. You want to be a happy person? Be a person that memorizes the Bible. You want to be a happy person? Be a person who obeys the Bible. Listen, you can have a happy life without sin. You can have a happy life without drugs or alcohol. You can have a happy life without sex outside of marriage. God is not out to ruin your life. He wants you to be fulfilled. The happiness he gives doesn't stop when the party is over. It's a whole different approach to life. It's a change of everything. I mentioned earlier that the Bible promises that if I believe in Jesus, I'll become a different person on the inside. Because old things are passed away and everything becomes fresh and new. The Bible promises that God will lift that weight off of my shoulders of sin. The Bible tells me what the meaning of life is. You say, well, Greg, what is the meaning of life? The meaning of life is to know the God who created you. The Bible says God has set eternity in our hearts. What that means is deep down inside, we know there's something more. Deep down inside, we know we're made for something more. And what we're really longing for is not some new possession. It's not some new experience. Even a relationship can't fill this void. What we're longing for deep down inside is a relationship with God himself. Revelation 4:11 says, God created all things for his own pleasure. You know, some people spend their whole life chasing happiness. They spend their whole life trying to find the ultimate pleasure, the ultimate experience. No, you were created to give God pleasure. When you give God pleasure, which means you come into a relationship with Him and a friendship with Him, and you begin to communicate with Him and hear from Him, you will find the pleasure you've been looking for, not from seeking it, but from seeking God Himself. The purpose and meaning of life is to know God and discover His plan for you. And the Bible also tells me how to get to heaven. Is there any more important question than that? How do I get to heaven? I was talking with someone the other day, and I asked them if they believed they would go to heaven. And their answer was, well, yes, I'm a good person. I had to break the bad news to them that they're maybe a good person, relatively speaking, but they're not good enough to get to heaven. Because the Bible also tells me I'm separated from God by my sin. I've crossed the line. I've broken His commandments. I've fallen short of His standards. But then Scripture reminds me that while I was yet a sinner, Christ died for me on the cross. And then He rose again from the dead 3 days later. And if I will turn from my sin, the Bible says, repent and be converted, and times of refreshing will come from the presence of the Lord. You want to be refreshed? Then repent. You say, repent? What does that even mean? I don't know if I've even repented yet. Why should I repent? To repent means to change your direction. You've been walking away from God. It's time to do a U-turn. It's actually a military term that means U-turn, turn around, about face, and walk toward God. Repent, turn from your sin, and turn to Jesus Christ. You want to go to heaven when you die? Here's what Jesus says. For God so loved the world, He gave His only begotten Son, that whosoever believes in Him should not perish, but have everlasting life. Let me leave you with this. God loves you. He loved you so much that He sent His own beloved Son to die on the cross in your place. And then Jesus rose from the dead and now stands at the door of your life and He knocks. If you hear His voice and open the door, He'll come in. As Jesus said, whoever believes in Him should not perish, but have everlasting life. Do you want everlasting life? Do you want to go to heaven when you die? Do you want the burden of your guilt and shame and sin lifted from you? Do you want a fresh start in life? It can all happen if you'll ask God to forgive you and if you will ask Jesus Christ to come into your life. In a moment, we're going to pray. And I'm going to extend an invitation in this prayer for you to believe in Jesus, for you to be forgiven of your sin, for you to have from this moment forward the certainty that you'll go to heaven when you die. If you've not asked Jesus to come into your life yet, do it now. If you need to recommit your life to the Lord, do it now. And pray this simple prayer after me. Pray these words, Lord Jesus, I know that I'm a sinner, but I know that You're the Savior who died on the cross for my sin and rose again from the dead. I turn from my sin now, Lord, and I choose to follow You from this moment forward. Thank You for hearing this prayer and answering this prayer. In Jesus' name I pray, amen.

0: 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Many of our listeners may have heard of George Whitefield. They know he played a role in the Great Awakening of the 18th century. And they certainly know who Benjamin Franklin is, but they may not be aware that the two of them were friends. Friends who didn't always agree. Take a listen.
1: Benjamin Franklin.
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1: A match made in heaven.
2: Or just a deal made in a print shop.
1: Why can't I get through to you?
2: I choose evidence over faith. Stop trying to change.

0: are the lightning bolt, George. I am just the lightning rod.
1: And who is the source, Ben?
2: And surprisingly, they both helped spread the gospel in colonial America. Isn't that right, Pastor Greg? They both had a role.
3: Yeah, it's really true. An unusual friendship. They both admired each other. They were both so brilliant in their way, of course. And though Franklin is usually identified as a deist, he did believe in the authority of Scripture. And he was deeply impacted by the life of George Whitefield. He wanted to print the sermons of this famous British preacher that was coming to the shores of what would one day become the United States of America. And of course, Ben Franklin was a publisher. He was an inventor. He discovered electricity. He invented the Franklin stove, the post office. Mm-hmm. The list goes on. Such a prolific guy. But he was so amazed by Whitefield. Whitefield was so firm in his conviction. And you can see the relationship through the years that George really wanted to see his friend Benjamin come to put his faith in Jesus Christ. So it's a fascinating story of the relationship between these two men. And later, when Whitefield was criticized, Ben Franklin stuck up for him. He understood that Whitefield was the real deal. I would dare to say there would not be a United States of America if it was not for the impact of the ministry of George Whitefield. He set the stage for the American Revolution. George Whitefield paved the way for another George who would lead us to victory in battle and then, of course, become our first president, George Washington. So we already played a scene for you from this new film, A Great Awakening, and we want to send you a DVD of this film. 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
5: The adjective dangerous is defined just in the dictionaries, involving possible injury, pain, harm, or loss. Are you willing to follow God when it's not easy? See, we've been too rooted in on conversion, and we're kind of done. I mean, we don't really want to say that. We know we're still disciples, but all the heavy lifting's done. And then we kind of get introduced to this endless pool of forgiveness. Dangerous faith. I think it's easier to understand if we look at the antonyms, the opposites. The opposite of being dangerous is to be safe, harmless, innocuous, non-threatening. Seems like a pretty good description of contemporary Christendom.
4: 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We're so glad you're here to listen. Today's program is part one of Pastor Alan's message called Dangerous Faith, New Responses, New Opportunities. 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
5: We're working through a series under the theme of dangerous faith. And in this session, I want to talk specifically about new responses and new opportunities. This whole theme for me really came from a series of events that happened. There was a man in the church. I got to know him. He became a friend. I did a podcast with him a couple years ago. Brad Arnold. Brad was the lead singer for Three Doors Down. It's a music group, rock group. He wrote a song when he was 15 years old in a math class in a small town in Mississippi, and that ended up selling multiple millions of copies. So for his life changed dramatically. And in a relatively short period of time, he found himself in front of thousands and thousands of people on a regular basis. And he and I sat down for a podcast. In fact, we're going to repost that podcast this Friday. We're going to recut it and put some clips around it from some of the messages I've been doing lately, and I'll do a new introduction for it. I didn't know when I sat with Brad to do the podcast that within a relatively short period of time he would be in heaven. But he told me the story that he said the group was touring in Japan. They were on a worldwide tour. And he said, I just had come to the end of myself. He said, I had addiction problems. My life was a mess. And he said, I didn't want to face another day. And I didn't know what I was going to do. And he said, I tried to call some people at home. And because of the time difference, nobody answered. And the only person that would answer was Charlie Daniels. And he said, Mr. Charlie said to me, Brad, you need to get home and get your marriage straight and get your life straight and get your faith straight. And he said, then Mr. Charlie asked me a question. He said, Brad, do you love your wife? And he said, well, you know I do. He said, then why are you trying to kill her husband? And he said, Pastor, I came home and I got my life straight. And he did. He had a dramatic, but the last years of his life when he would tour, he would stop in the middle of a concert, a rock concert, like in Madison Square Garden, not like at Bucksnort. Because I watched and I listened to it a few times. And he'd say, I need to tell you all what's happened to me. And the crowd would get kind of unsettled. Wasn't what they came for. And in the quiet, gentle voice, he would tell how he came to the end of himself and the problems he'd had and how Jesus had restored his life. And he would tell those people, he'll do the same for you. Amen. And you'd feel the room settle. It was phenomenal. I talk to groups of people quite a bit, and they don't always settle. Well, he got a very serious diagnosis, and I was invited to be a part of his memorial service. And I was sitting preparing for that. I had already written my part, but I was sitting in a little church in Philadelphia, Mississippi. And I turned the notes over, and I started to jot some things in the margins. And I wrote down that Brad had a dangerous faith. Not because he was loud or angry or violent or obnoxious or belligerent. He had a faith that was dangerous to the kingdom of darkness. Amen. Because he took the gifts and the talents and the tools and the platforms that God had given him, and he used them for the glory of God. And I lived with that for months and months before I went public with it, because it needed to incubate inside of me. So that's the context for this. If you haven't seen the podcast, it'll drop this Friday again. It's worth the time. I think it'll bless you. But I want to unpack that idea a little more completely with you, because I believe God's called you and me to have dangerous faith. Yes. Not angry, belligerent, violent, hostile. I don't mean that at all. I mean a faith that's dangerous to the kingdom of darkness. Amen. I mean a faith that causes, you know, when Jesus came into the synagogue in Capernaum in Mark chapter 1, there was a demonized man in the synagogue. Do you have room for that in your... And the demon in the man cried out. Not the man, the demon spoke out through the man, and he said, I know who you are. We know who you are. Have you come here to torment us? You want the kingdom of darkness to be on notice when you get up, when you go to work.

whether it's an order of service or a style of music or an architectural style for worship or whatever it may be. And as I have reflected and thought about this, it seems to me that God's engagement with his people is constantly emerging. There are some things about our faith that are simply immutable. They're not up for discussion. The sovereignty of God, the nature of sin, the redemptive work of Jesus, the authority of Scripture, those are not up for review. But having said that, we tend to create some things that we imagine to be immutable, that cannot be changed, when in fact, I think God changes them dramatically. And I've given you a number of examples. We walk through some of our heroes from the Bible, the big Bible stories we teach the children in Sunday school. You know, Noah and his ark. God recruited a man to build the boat and then collected for him a temporary zoo because he had a message for a whole generation. But I don't think we want to argue that that was the only way God speaks to generations. You know, Noah's three sons were on the boat with him. I've often thought, after the flood, after everything's done and they're reestablished and they're beginning again, do you think that the boys kept boats in the backyard? I think once you've had that experience, you'd want a boat handy. I'm thinking a heavy rainstorm for a few days would make you a little twitchy. Who knows? Or if more than a handful of animals showed up around your place, you'd be thinking, here we go again. I mean, Moses, God used Moses in the most remarkable way to give a revelation of himself to an entire multitude of people. Moses comes down the mountain with the law of God carved in stone, very different than how God used Noah. But God doesn't do that in every generation in the same way. Joshua was his expression of faithfulness was as a military commander, a general, leading the people to occupy the land God had promised them. Very different role than Moses had or Noah had. Samuel, the last of the judges, a leader of the tribes of Israel. It's a loose confederacy. It's a theocracy. God still leads the people, but Samuel judges them. He provides direction and insight, God's perspective by being itinerant, traveling around to the tribal centers. But Samuel's followed by a king, rather quickly by King David. David has a capital city, a centralized government, very different than the way Samuel led the people. And yet Samuel led the people faithfully, and so did David, very different. Isaiah the prophet sent the message to the king Hezekiah that the Assyrian army that was besieging Judah and had conquered so many cities and had set itself upon Jerusalem, he said, don't worry about them, I'll send them home. That was God's message through Isaiah the prophet to the king of Judah. And yet the prophet Jeremiah, the message he gave to the king was the Babylonians are coming and there's nothing you can do. They're going to destroy this city and you're powerless against them. In fact, one of the hurdles that Jeremiah faced was there were a number of false prophets around him echoing what the message that Isaiah had given with response to the Assyrians. Very different messages in very different times. And we followed that on through the scripture. And I put an example in your notes, but I think the challenge that we face in contemporary Christianity is about the only timeline we're interested in is the end of time. I mean, we have like an insatiable appetite to try to get those events of the last days just right. Pre-trib, mid-trib, post-trib, when are we getting out of here? Right, I mean, we have arguments and debates and so much heat. And I mean, it's okay with me. I like the study, but I would submit to you that even more important than that, the truth is when the Lord comes for you, we're going if you're ready. And there are some things we can't know. Jesus said nobody knows the day or the hour. Deuteronomy 29:29 says there are secret things that God hasn't revealed. And if God hasn't chosen to reveal them, we can't search them out. But we can know, I believe the Spirit of God, it's consistent throughout Scripture, will give us insight into what he's doing in this season. So I don't want you to lose your enthusiasm for understanding the end of the age. I don't want to diminish that. But I would encourage you to have an equal, if not greater, passion for understanding for what God is doing now. It's far more beneficial to be sensitive to God's moving in each season so that we can cooperate with him and not to become fascinated with what God said is unknowable.
I seldom, there's seldom a year that goes

0: fast that somebody doesn't make an announcement that they know when the Lord is coming. And we're so cotton-picking vulnerable, we keep buying the books. That's on us.
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1: 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Now, let's get back to Pastor Allen with his message called Dangerous Faith, New Responses, New Opportunities. 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
0: In Matthew chapter 10 and verse 5, Jesus is teaching. He's sending out disciples to begin to learn ministry apart from him. And he gives them these very specific instructions. He said, Jesus sent the 12 out with the following instructions. Do not go among the Gentiles. Gentile is a New Testament word for everybody who's not Jewish. So only go see the Jews. Do not go to the Gentiles. Or enter any town of the Samaritans. The Samaritans were kind of a quasi, we won't spend the time with that. But don't go to the non-Jews and don't go to any of the Samaritan communities. Go rather to the lost sheep of Israel. That was their ministry assignment. This is where you go. Jesus said that. I'm pretty sure if Jesus appeared to you or me and said, this is who you should minister to, we would think, I have my assignment. And they've spent years with him. Well, I'll give you an altar. Acts chapter 1. Now, this is post-resurrection, but it's the same Jesus. And he said to them, same group of people, it's not for you to know the times or the dates the Father has set by his own authority. But you will receive power when the Holy Spirit comes on you, and you'll be my witnesses in Jerusalem and Judea. Jerusalem is a city. Judea is the surrounding region. And Samaria is the next outlying region. So he's describing expanding concentric circles in Jerusalem, Judea, and Samaria, and to the ends of the earth. Same Jesus, just changed their assignment. That's disorienting. But they were pretty astute learners, because by Acts chapter 8, we have a report on their obedience. It says, when the apostles in Jerusalem heard that Samaria had accepted the word of God, they sent Peter and John to them. If that was contemporary Christian, we'd have had a debate and somebody would have quoted the verse. Jesus said, never go there. It's right here. I was in the meeting that day. He said, no. Peter and John were in that meeting, and Peter and John went to Samaria. So they were listening in Acts 1. And when they had testified and proclaimed the word of the Lord, Peter and John returned to Jerusalem, preaching the gospel in many Samaritan villages. Now, why is that relevant to us? And we've looked at multiple examples of God introducing change. Because I think if with a casual review of contemporary culture. I think it's safe to say that there are new expressions of ungodliness. Certainly more bold or more brazen. Technology changes in how it's available or distributed. The challenges that some of the things that we see today would have been unthinkable in the not distant past. Is that fair? Well, if we imagine that darkness and ungodliness and wickedness is proliferating, we need to hold an equal imagination that the Spirit of God is moving. Amen. And I think it's unfortunate to imagine that the Spirit of God could only move in the ways that we understand He has moved in the past. Or we'd all go build a boat. Or we'd be chiseling messages into tablets of stone. Or... And you can put into that, and my experience in the midst of people of faith is we're very resistant. You know, we'll say things, well, you know, that's just not how I believe. Or that's just not the way my people are. Or I grew up, the church I grew up in. And all of those things are legitimate expressions of faith and are an accurate description of your spiritual journey. But I would submit to you that God responds in each season with what is necessary to bring His purposes forth. And the question I'm asking is it possible that we would be willing to say yes to the Spirit of God as He brought fresh expressions to His purposes through our lives? Not a new message, not a lessening of the authority of Scripture. Lord knows we have enough of that in contemporary Christendom. I'm not suggesting that at all. But I'm suggesting it's an inadequate understanding of Scripture to imagine that God has to do it in this season the way He did it a decade ago or 3 decades ago or 100 years ago. I like history. I learned from history. I am still gaining benefit from the people who were mentors in my life 40 and 50 years ago. I give you an example. I attended Oral Roberts University. And when I was there, President Roberts was still engaged on campus. And I was a college student. I wasn't overly interested in being spiritual. I mean, I didn't want to go to hell, but you know, I wasn't trying to imitate Oral Roberts. But I was around him enough in enough places where he was telling his story that he used to tell repeatedly. In fact, I thought he told it ad nauseum, how the university he had begun. He said, God said to him, build a university. And he said, I was an evangelist. I didn't know how to build a university. But he said, I bought a farm on the edge of Tulsa. And he said, I would come out at the end of the day and I would walk that farm and pray. And he said, God would show me the next thing to do. And he said, I'm still doing that. I can't tell you how many times I heard him say that. I was paying zero attention. I had absolutely no imagination. It had any application to me whatsoever. I knew I wasn't going to build a university. I can't tell you how many times I've walked the acres of this campus praying. And the Lord has just given me the insight into next. Amen. And I'm never content. I don't want like next. I want the entire stinking blueprint. Right? I want full immersion in a hologram. I'm quite confident I couldn't take it. But I to this day, I benefit from what I heard the Lord. So I'm not telling you, I want you to sever your connections with your past. But I'm telling you what we see God doing today will reflect the creativity and the imagination and the power of God. Amen. And I want to walk through a biblical example of that is enormously difficult. But it's all in the context of this dangerous faith. Faith is dangerous to traditions. A living, vibrant faith is dangerous to our carnal nature that doesn't want to change. It's dangerous to our selfishness, our selfish ambition. It's dangerous to our desire to find places of comfort and convenience and then make an altar there and not be willing to move. I want to cultivate that kind of dangerous faith. The adjective dangerous is defined just in the dictionaries involving possible injury, pain, harm, or loss. Are you willing to follow God when it's not easy? See, we've been too rooted in on conversion and we're kind of done. I mean, we don't really want to say that. We know we're still disciples, but all the heavy lifting's done. And then we kind of get introduced to this endless pool of forgiveness. And we're introduced to sloppy grace, and we get some really unhelpful Christianity emerging. Dangerous faith. I think it's easier to understand if we look at the antonyms, the opposites. The opposite of being dangerous is to be safe, harmless, innocuous, non-threatening. Seems like a pretty good description of contemporary Christendom. When we were told that our faith wasn't welcome in the public square, we said, well, excuse us, please. And we went home. When they told us our faith wasn't welcome in the corporate boardroom, we said, oh, excuse me, we don't want to offend anyone. And we withdrew. When they told us that they didn't want us in the public square, we said, I'm so sorry. And then we look up a few years later, and in all those same places, there's very much a powerful expression of a worldview. It's just not godly. And I think now we've got to walk back into those places and say, no, excuse me, Jesus is welcome here as well. Amen. Not belligerent, not angry, not destructive, but with some determination. See, dangerous faith is a faith in Jesus of Nazareth as Lord Christ and King. That's dangerous to principalities and powers and spiritual forces of wickedness in the heavenly places. Dangerous to face a living faith. It's a faith on display, a faith that brings vulnerability, a willingness to say, I've been broken and God's brought restoration to me. We're not a perfect people. Sometimes the way I listen to our testimonies and I just shake my head. I don't want you to dump all of your problems on other people, but authenticity is important. And you have to share in appropriate ways. I tell you sometimes that if I hit my thumb with a hammer, praise the Lord may not come out. I understand that's not a full confession of the things I'm capable of, but it's an acknowledgement that I'm very much in process. Amen. And so are you. Dangerous faith is the opposite of a harmless, safe, non-threatening faith. It threatens the ascendancy of self and selfish ambition. It challenges anything which sets itself up above the lordship of Jesus. We won't tolerate it. We won't excuse it. We won't justify it. See, we've been far better at accommodating ungodliness and tolerating sin. We've described it as compassion. It isn't love. It isn't love to protect ungodliness. You don't have to be mean or brutal, but we have to have the courage to speak the truth. A doctor, if you go to a physician, and the doctor said, and he didn't tell you that you had a life-threatening disease, and you found out that he had failed to give you an accurate diagnosis, and you went back to see the doctor, and he said, well, you know, I'm just a kind person. I just hate giving bad news. You'd do your best to see that license was pulled. We call that malpractice. That doc's a quack. 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
8: With SRN News, I'm Rich Thomason in Washington. Casting himself as the victim of a vindictive U.S. Senator, Dr. Anthony Fauci refusing to answer questions at a Capitol Hill hearing on the COVID pandemic response. Senator Rand Paul of Kentucky subpoenaed Fauci to appear before the panel. Paul says that what Fauci said in his private writings is at odds with what he told Americans during the pandemic. Jay Clayton has been confirmed by the Senate as the new Director of National Intelligence. It was a party-line vote in the Senate. And it was a touching eulogy from President Trump the other day at the funeral of Senator Lindsey Graham at Washington National Cathedral. Mr. Trump calling the late senator from South Carolina a true American original who left us much too soon. The Dow down 745 points, NASDAQ off 220. More details, srnnews.com.
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9: This afternoon, expect breezy conditions with lower humidity levels, a mix of sunshine and a few clouds, and a high temperature of 82. Tonight will be clear with a low of 61. Tomorrow will bring plenty of sunshine with a high reaching 85. I'm meteorologist Jason Caterina on Faith Talk 1500 and 101.5 FM, online at faithtalkdetroit.com.
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13: A profound line in an old hymn says, "Bind my wandering heart to thee." Did you know that at our core, we all have hearts bent on rejecting God? 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But in Genesis 3, when the fall happened at the very first sin, our hearts were fractured to the root, but not beyond repair. Did you know we can find God's rescue plan through Jesus in verse 15? 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If your girl is in a season of wandering away from God, set your heart to pray for him to bring her back into the fold. Then rejoice in Christ's salvation and welcome her home when she returns.
12: Like what you've heard? 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
15: Now, we should not be surprised as Bible students at the increasing number of natural disasters today. You'll recall that Jesus predicted, Luke chapter 21, that there would be a rise of natural disasters before his return. Luke 21, verse 11. And great earthquakes shall be in diverse places. There'll be famines and pestilences. And notice this phrase, fearful sights, great signs, this is Luke 21, 11, shall there be from heaven. If ever there was a fearful sight from heaven, it was the approach of Hurricane Ian coming rapidly into places like Sarasota, Florida, and the Florida coast. That certainly was a fearful sign in heaven. But then if you look further down in that chapter, Luke 21 at verse 25, there'll be signs in the sun, moon, and stars. On earth, there'll be distress of nations. And I was interested in this last phrase, with perplexity, the sea and the waves roaring. Did we experience a disaster in Florida that was very unlike many other disasters ever to hit the coast of America? But do you know Hurricane Ian was not the most devastating storm that ever hit the American coast? In 1938, September 21, the New England hurricane was one of the most deadly and most destructive tropical storms that ever hit America. It made landfall in Long Island, New York, proceeded to devastate New England. The storm formed off the coast of Africa on September 9. But on September 21, it approached the American coast. Now it's estimated, now get this, it's estimated that that one hurricane in 1938 killed more than 700 people. Some 57,000 homes were destroyed, and it did over $5 billion worth of damage, if you estimate that in American currency. Now, in September of 1938, there was a man that lived on Long Island. You have to understand that in those days, we did not have the weather forecasting ability that we do today. We can pretty well know when a hurricane is coming today. But in those days, people depended on what was known as barometers. And so some of you are old enough to remember that. And this man had ordered a very expensive barometer, very fine barometer. And it came to his home on September 21, 1938, before the hurricane hit. And he saw it, and the needle was on hurricane. He looked at that barometer. He shook it. He shook it again. He shook it again. And he said, I paid so much money for this barometer, and it's faulty. There is no hurricane coming. He packaged it up and wrote a scathing letter to the company that sold them the barometer. He said, I paid all that money and you sold me this cheap piece of junk. He said, look, he said, you need to return my money. He drove to work. The clouds darkened. The wind began to blow. The rain began to pound down. By the time he could make his way back to his house after the storm, it was gone, and his precious barometer was no longer there. What was this man's problem? His man's problem was very simple. He refused to accept the readings on the barometer. He trusted his own judgment. He didn't recognize that there were storm clouds on the horizon. Now, of course, back there in 1938, they didn't have those sophisticated methods of tracking hurricanes. The only thing this man had was the barometer, and he refused to accept its leading, its guidance, refused to accept its readings. The needle on the barometer of time is pointing to hurricane warnings on the horizons of this world. We are told through divine inspiration that a storm is coming, relentless in its fury. And again, the question is raised, are we prepared to meet it? There's a fascinating statement in a book called Child Guidance on page 555. And it says, a storm's coming, relentless in its fury, and we are to prepare to meet it. Then this last couple sentences, we who know the truth should be preparing for what is to come upon the world as an overwhelming surprise. Is most of the world aware of what's soon to happen? Not at all. This week, I spent time looking through Scripture on statements on time. There's one thing that nobody has any more than you do today, and that's time. However wealthy an individual is, they may have more money than you do. They may have more homes than you do. They may have more clothes in their closet than you do, but they have no more what? Time than we have. Looking at the coming of Jesus and going through Scripture and looking at the concept of time in Scripture, what instruction does the Bible give us? We begin in Romans, the 13th chapter. Four passages we're going to study about time. We are beginning there with verse 11. The first principle is this: understanding where we are in the stream of time is vital. Understanding where we are in the stream of time is of paramount importance. Understanding where we are in the stream of time is priority. Romans, the 13th chapter, verse 11. And that knowing the time. Now notice what Scripture does not say. It does not say guessing about the time. It's no maybe, perhaps, I think so. Knowing the time. Now it is what? High time to wake out of sleep. For now is our salvation nearer than when we believed. Now, understanding this matter of time and where we are in the stream of time is essential for the preparation for the coming of Jesus. There are three main chapters in the New Testament that have to do with the signs of the times: Matthew 24, Luke 21, and Mark 13. Now, that should prompt us and get our attention immediately. Why? Because if the New Testament writers, Matthew, Mark, and Luke, in those Gospels, if they, each one, devote an entire chapter to the signs of the times, it must be important that we understand them. Now, many of us are familiar with those signs of the end. They are certainly, the Bible talks about false Christs and false prophets. It talks about wars and rumors of wars, talks about conflict among the nations, famines, pestilence, earthquakes, natural disasters, rising crime and violence, lawlessness, deterioration of the family unit. Now, here's the question, though. Haven't these things been present for 2,000 years? Haven't we had famines for 2,000 years since the time that these signs were given? Haven't there been wars for 2,000 years? Hasn't there been crime in the streets? Why is it that this generation could be unique if those signs existed down through the centuries? What is different about this generation? There is an aspect that distinguishes this generation from any other, and here's what it is. Before the last century, before the 20th century, the wars, famines, pestilences, natural disasters, and economic woes were largely events isolated to different parts of the world. They were largely local events. You might have a famine in a country in Africa. You might have a war in a country in Europe. But these were very isolated events. They were largely local, involving a country, a community, group of countries. But today, they are global. Let me give you an example, a few examples. Take COVID pandemic that we've just gone through. Was that isolated to one country? Not at all. It was a global pandemic. It impacted our entire planet. Consider the threat of nuclear war. Vladimir Putin is rattling the saber of nuclear attack. Nuclear war would infect the entire planet. If you look back 100 years ago, that never, ever could have happened. Think about the oil crisis and rising gas prices. A country that most of us have never, ever visited, and I would say many of us couldn't even put our finger on that on the map in Saudi Arabia, that produces oil. That country, when they raise oil prices, it impacts you here in Haymarket in your gas prices, and it impacts food prices. So today, we're living in a global community. Think about, for example, fluctuating exchange rates in the currencies, how they impact the world. Think about it this way. China is 7,000 miles from the California coast, about 10,000 miles from us. But the Chinese government makes a decision on the price of clothes. We import them. They make a decision on the price of electronic goods. We import them. And what a decision made in a small room in China that impacts you as you go to the store to buy that TV or that stereo. Here's the point.
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15: Think about, for example, fluctuating exchange rates in the currencies, how they impact the world. Think about it this way. China is 7,000 miles from the California coast, about 10,000 miles from us. But the Chinese government makes a decision on the price of clothes. We import them. They make a decision on the price of electronic goods. We import them. And what a decision made in a small room in China that impacts you as you go to the store to buy that TV or that stereo. Here's the point. We are living at a time of a global community unprecedented in history where the signs of the times are no longer isolated. They are universal signs that are impacting all humanity. And what does Paul say? Knowing the time, that your salvation is far nearer than you ever believed. We also look at the prophecies of Daniel and Revelation. Where are we in the stream of time in those prophecies? You look at the great prophecy of Daniel 2, with the head of gold, the breast and arms of silver, the thighs of brass, the legs of iron, the feet of iron and clay. Are we in the head of gold Babylon? Are we in the breast and arms of silver, Medo Persia? Are we in the brass of Greece? Are we down there? We're down there, as somebody says, in the toenails of the image. Right before that rock crushes the image. Where are we? If you look at every prophecy, look at Daniel 7, lion, bear, leopard, dragon-like beast, little horn power, judgment. We're not back there in the days of the lion, the bear, the leopard, and the dragon, are we? If you look at prophecy, down the stream of time, you say to yourself, we must be living toward the end of human history. Or you look, for example, at a passage in Revelation like Revelation 11, which to me is an incredibly powerful passage. This passage could not have been fulfilled 100 years ago. But when we think of the threat of nuclear war, when we think of the possibility of climate change and the deterioration of our planet through the industrial pollution. You look at Revelation 11, verse 18. The nations were angry, thy wrath has come. The time of the dead that they should be judged. When's that? Thou should givest reward unto your servants the prophets. When's that? When Christ comes. And to the saints and them that fear your name, small and great. Now notice the last phrase. And should destroy them which destroy the earth. Here's the question. Did the human race have the capacity to destroy itself 100 years ago? So this passage tells us from the prophetic word that Jesus will come at a time that is unique in history, where the human race is bonded together in an intercontinental confederacy, and the human race has the capacity or the ability to destroy itself. So Paul's urgent appeal is what? Know the time. Don't fall asleep on the knife edge of eternity. Paul is appealing to one of the strongest Christian motives, and that is, allow the love of God to transform your life so that living on the knife edge of eternity, you can be prepared for the coming of Jesus. Paul is saying to the Christians at Rome and to you and me, the Christians at Rome were living in a godless pagan culture. And he was saying to them, awake from indolence, put off lukewarmness, abstain from self-indulgence, be alert to heaven's signals. Have you ever, most of you have a cell phone, right? Don't take it out now. Most of you have a cell phone. Have you ever had your cell phone and you're trying to call somebody and you look at the bars on your cell phone and then there's no bars there. And then finally there's that one little bar that's flickering. So you say, I got to make this important phone call. So maybe you're traveling, you're the husband, and you're going to be home late, and you want to call your wife. So you dial the number. You put it in the speed dial because you have your wife's number there, right? And so you call. Hello, honey? I can't hear you. Hello? I can't hear you. Hello? You don't have a good connection. How many of you ever had that happen to you? Yeah, most of us did, didn't we? We don't have a good connection. Why? We wandered out of the zone that enables us to be connected to the satellite above. Have you wandered out of the zone so that the voice of God to your heart is fuzzy? Is the connection between you and God like a fuzzy signal on a cell phone? Have you ever been in a place where your coverage is spotty? Was it difficult to hear the other person on the other end of the transmission? There are times we wander out of the coverage zone. Sometimes we have no bars on the spiritual phone and we lost the signal. And here's what Paul says. Paul says, be sure to stay alert. Don't get out of the coverage zone. Be sure to listen to the messages that God is sending you every day. Now, the fact that time has gone on a little longer than we expected means for us that we have the danger of what I call Advent fatigue. Advent fatigue. Because some of you have heard the preaching of the coming of Christ from the time you were children. And the longer the delay is, the more the possibility is that we develop Advent fatigue, that we no longer live with the expectation, no longer live with the excitement, no longer live with the enthusiasm that Christ is coming soon. But the fact that Jesus has not yet come doesn't mean his coming is further away. It means his coming is closer. The fact that he hasn't come is not something, it doesn't mean the Bible has failed in any way at all. It means that now is the time to prepare our hearts. And so Paul speaks to us today here in this time and this place. And he says to each one of us, knowing the time. It's high time to awake out of sleep. So the first aspect of time that we study is knowing the time, staying alert, not allowing the culture around us to squeeze us into its mold. The second aspect of time in the New Testament is cherish the time. The first is know the time. The second is cherish the time. James chapter 4. Verse 13 to 17. James chapter 4, verse 13 to 17. Paul says, know the time. James says, cherish the time. We begin with verse 13, a powerful Bible passage on time. It's talking about the brevity of life. James chapter 4, verse 13. Go to now, you that say, today or tomorrow, we're going to go into such and such a city and continue there a year and buy and sell and get gain. Whereas you know not what shall be on the tomorrow, for what's your life? It is even a vapor that appears for a little time and then vanishes away. For what you ought to say is, if the Lord will, we shall live and do this or that. But now you rejoice in your boastings. All such rejoicing is evil. What is James saying? When you look at verse 14, you have the heart of what he's saying. He's saying, what is your life? It's like a vapor. You see, understanding the brevity of life causes us to cherish each moment. It motivates us to refocus our energies. It prompts us to reevaluate our priorities. James is pointing out, Jesus through James and the Holy Spirit, is pointing out that we have no guarantee for tomorrow. He's underlining with two punctuation points that we don't have time to lose, that every moment is important. I love the words of the poet, Charles Studd, who says, only one life. 'Twill soon be past. Only what's done for Christ will last. Here's an eternal principle. Life is short. Death is certain. Eternity is forever. Can you say that with me? Life is what? Short. Death is certain. Eternity is forever. See, death is certain unless Jesus comes. There's only two ways out of this world. One is you die in Christ and you're resurrected, or Jesus comes and you're translated. But if Jesus doesn't come, three things. What are they? Life is what? Short. Death is what? Certain. And eternity is what? Forever. Cherish each moment. Don't do anything in your life that you're going to regret later on. Develop positive relationships with the people around you. Arise each morning with the joyful anticipation that this is a new day in Christ. It's a new day to experience the closeness of his presence, a new day to experience the warmth of his love, a new day to experience the touch of his healing grace. Life is too short to hold grudges, nurture hurt feelings, dwell on the pain that others have caused us. Life is too short to spend it on the trivial, unimportant things of life. Life is too short to be shaped by the culture, the values, the attitudes of this world. Life is too short to let the things of time crowd out the things of eternity. Life is too short to miss out on eternity, for eternity is forever, and forever is a long and a long time.
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15: You and I are composing a character for the kingdom of heaven. A character that reveals the sweetness of Jesus' love. We are developing characters that stand the test of time, that will go through the crisis that's coming, that in a world of darkness will reflect God's love and His grace and His goodness. So the Apostle Paul says, redeem your time. Spend your time on things that really count. Guard your moments carefully. Here are four questions to ask yourself at the end of the day. Number one, did I spend my time profitably today, or did I trifle it away? Number two, did I use my time in productive ways? Number three, were my actions pleasing to God today? And this really leads us to our fourth and final principle. Know the time. Cherish each moment. Where you've made mistakes in the past, redeem the time. It is never too late to begin making good decisions. And the sooner you begin making good decisions, the sooner good things are going to happen.
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2: Sometimes we let stuff get through. Stuff you don't like, stuff you don't want. But anything that happens to you must come through his hand first.
3: Dr. Tony Evans says God never leaves our destiny up to random chance, and neither should we.
2: So leave luck alone. Get you some providence so you can have confidence in the circumstances of life.
3: This is the Alternative Broadcast, featuring the timeless biblical teachings from the archives of Dr. Tony Evans. Dr. Evans says a lot of what we consider random events in life aren't random at all, but part of a design. Let's join him as he explores the biblical concept of providence.
2: One of the main concepts that we should do everything we can to avoid is the concept of luck, or its siblings, chance, fate, and happenstance. We regularly use the word, and I know sometimes we use it innocently because we've heard it used so much, but unfortunately, it has worked its way not only into our vocabulary, but into our mentality. And so we begin to view things from a vantage point of luck. We talk about being lucky. We talk about a lucky dog. We ask people to wish me luck. We talk about plain luck. We talk about lady luck. We talk about tough luck, good luck, bad luck, blind luck, rotten luck. Lucky stars, lucky charms. We spend a lot of time on luck. And when we don't know the food that people are bringing to the event, we wind up with pot luck. Luck just shows up all over. Again, I know that often it's simply a way we're expressing ourselves. But luck, the concept, is seeing events as random things that happen that affects one's life, one's fortune, one's future, or one's lot in life. It is this inanimate force that just sort of shows up, unexpected, unanticipated, undesigned, for either our benefit or our harm, good luck, bad luck. And we embrace this as a way of operating. We often have symbols to reflect our dependency on luck, like the rabbit foot hanging from the rearview mirror from the rabbit who couldn't keep his own foot. This desire to have this force we can't grab, hold on to, embrace, but to count on it to make things better for us, to want the luck of the draw. When luck is embraced, or its siblings, chance, fate, or happenstance, when it is embraced as something you look to, call upon, hope for, you have now created an idol called luck. Because it is the thing you're looking for to make things work out for you, to help things to work out for you, to wish things would work out for you. And whenever you look to something or someone to work it out, that thing becomes the god to which you are appealing to make it work. Many people are hoping to luck their way into their destiny, that enough positive forces will happen around them that will produce this amorphous concept that will bring about what life was meant to bring your way. Well, today, I want to change your vocabulary. I want to walk you away from a thing called luck I'm going to give you a new word. For some, perhaps it's a new word. The word I want to talk to you about from the life of Joseph is a word pronounced providence. Providence is the way God arranges things to achieve his sovereign purposes. Sovereignty is his rulership. Providence is how he hooks things up, integrates things, connects things, detaches things, arranges things in order to wind up at the sovereign goal to which he is moving. So providence is the arrangement that facilitates sovereignty. The Bible is clear that our God is sovereign and that he does all things, Ephesians 1 verse 11, after the counsel of his own will. That his purposes can never be thwarted. The scripture is clear that he is ruler over all.

he's in a pit the next day. He's got a good job one day, he's accused of rape the next day. He's in prison, he's forgotten, he's remembered. I mean, this guy is going through stuff. It looks like one day he's got good luck, the next day he's got bad luck. But look at how Joseph looked at his life in verse 19 and 20. But Joseph said to them, "Do not be afraid, for I am in God's place. As for you, you meant to evil against me, but God meant it for good in order to bring about this present result, to preserve many people alive." You know what he just said? God did this on purpose. What looked like an unlucky day and a lucky day was God fulfilling his purpose to bring me to my destiny. God used your mess in my life to bring me to this location. It's because you messed over me, I'm fulfilling my destiny. It's because you were trying to do me in, I'm in God's place. Those of you who have dogs probably have a leash for your dog. You have a leash for your dog. Your leash for your dog grants him a degree of freedom. Depending on how long the leash is, that's how free he is to move about. But there comes a point where he wants to go too far based on the length you have allowed for the leash. He wants to go beyond what has been allowed. And so he pulls to go further this way when you don't want to go that way. When he stretches the leash out too far, he's going to get a neck ache. Because he's going to come against a resistance. He's going to come against the resistance. And if he keeps insisting on going his own way, his neck is going to hurt worse because you're going to jerk it back this way and show him you're controlling where this direction is going. The folk who are messing with you are on a leash. The folk who really, some of your bosses are on a leash. Some of your neighbors are on a leash. Some of your family members are on a leash. They just ain't hit that length yet. Because the sovereign God, when they hit that length, boom. So then why is God letting it happen? Because God uses evil to accomplish good. Now I know that's uncomfortable because we want it smooth sailing and naturally so in our lives. We don't want to look for problems, but God in his sovereign providence, he says, "You meant it for evil. You were out to get me. But God used that thing to bring me to this location." We all have watches on. Virtually everybody in here has a watch. If I said, "What time is it?" you would look at the face of your watch and you would give the time because it's on the face. It's on the face. The face will show you what time it is. But the only reason you can see the face is because underneath, if you would open it up, and all these little itsy bitsy particles that are connected and interrelated and turning with one another in the right order in order to let you see the face time. In other words, what you see exists because of what you can't see. So you can't see all the little integral parts that make up what you can see. All you see is what you see, which means when you look at your watch, if all you see is what you see, you do not see all there is to be seen. Because there's so much more than what's on the face. See, all you see is what's happening in front of you. All I see is what's happening in front of me. What I don't see and don't understand are all the gadgets behind the scene and all the strings that God is pulling for me to see what I see. And when you're dealing with the providence of God, watch this now, you never see all there is. You never see all that's taking place. You never see all the details that God is working out behind the scenes. In fact, what you do see often doesn't connect. There are parts that don't seem to relate to one another. That's because God is always doing more than one thing at a time. He's dealing with 50 million things at the same time.

0: time. That's what makes him such a unique being. He can take billions of people at the same time and connect everything in order to accomplish our purpose and his destiny in our lives. And he's doing it all at the same time. But because we can't see it, sometimes it doesn't look like he's doing a thing. Sometimes it looks like he's asleep. Sometimes it looks like the phone is busy. Sometimes it looks like he's on vacation. That's because all you see is what you see. And if all you see is what you see, you do not see all there is to be seen. He says, you meant it for evil, but God meant it for good. In order to accomplish his purposes, this man has reached his destiny. He's in the place God was taking him all the time. It took him 22 years to get here. When we started, he was 17. This is 22 years later. So it took him 22 years to arrive at this spot. Because we don't arrive at our destiny overnight. Very few people arrive there. It depends on what God's purposes are and whether we're cooperating or contradicting those purposes. Whether we're walking with him or walking against him, which can affect the delay or the development of our destiny. Our goal through this series is for everybody to end your life having reached your destiny. Even if it meant evil had to be used to get you there.
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0: Here's the goal of God's providence. You know the scripture well, Romans 8:28. All things work together for good to them who love God and who are called according to his purposes. All things work together for good to those who love God and are called according to his purposes. God's goal in our destiny is always his glory and our good. God is the master weaver, and things are rarely as they appear. You have to know that. Well, there's a statement in this story. I love this statement. Jacob, Joseph's father, he says this. He thinks Joseph is dead. Benjamin, his son, is being held hostage by Joseph, for those who've read the story. They're getting ready to lose Simeon. They're hungry because there's a famine in the land. And Jacob did like many of us when everything is going wrong. He threw up his hands and said, all these things are against me. You ever felt like that? Nothing's right. Everything's wrong. And what's broke gets broker. Just everything is just wrong. He says, all these things are against me. Little did he know. Joseph was fine. Prince in Egypt. Benjamin was fine. Joseph taking care of him. Simeon was going to be fine, and they were all getting ready to go up to Egypt to eat, because you never see all that God is doing when you're looking at it. You only see that piece that he wants to show you right now. You say, why won't you show me the whole thing? So that you learn to walk by faith and not by sight. So that you and I learn to walk by faith and not by sight. Have you ever seen an orchestra? You come out, the orchestra's getting ready to play, and everybody's like warming up on their instrument, and it sounds like crazy. It sounds like nobody knows how to play. Because it's just different sounds, all discombobulated, all over the place. Everybody's sitting with their instrument, and you got a lot of sounds going on, but no harmonizing. There's just sound. Then all of a sudden, out walks the conductor. He stands, he puts out his little stick, click, bip, bip, bip, bip, bip, bip, bip, bip, bip, bip. Everybody sits up in their chair. And then he starts, and all of a sudden, the sound comes together. Before the conductor showed up, it sounded random. Disconnected, discombobulated, and non-harmonious. But once the conductor comes up and taps a couple of times and waves his hand, what looked like and sounded like chaos now makes sense. You say, my life is in chaos. Keep your eye out for the conductor. Because when the conductor shows up, what looked like random things that were disconnected all of a sudden have a clear sound. Don't leave the concert too early just because it doesn't sound right. Wait for the conductor, because when he shows up, he brings harmony out of discord. We have an employee, and he was happened to be in my office, and we were just chatting for a few moments. And I said, how's your job? How's your job coming? Oh, he said, I got laid off last week. I said they had a cutback, and I was one of the ones to cut back, and I got laid off, you know, and got a brand new baby coming, and you know, it's just not a good time. I really was hoping to get into this field over here based on my training and everything and based on my desire. I was hoping to get into this field over here, but, you know, now I just need a job. But I was hoping to get in this field over here, but now I'm laid off, and I got a family baby coming, and I got to take care of my baby. And so I said, tell me more about the field. And he told me about the field. Well, little did he know that the person in the field that he was trying to get in, who was already in our ministry, resigned last week. He resigned last week. This guy was fired last week. These two guys don't know each other. There is absolutely no connection between these two guys. He was fired last week. The guy resigned last week. It's the exact same job. And he just, by luck, by chance, by fate, happened to be in my office. I happened by chance to ask him, how are things at work? He happened to want to come into the field that was the same field that I'd been resigning, and I happened to give him a job. Now, you can call it luck, chance, or fate if you want to. I'd rather call it providence in the hands of a sovereign God. And when you understand providence, you are looking to see what he's doing. Sometimes God closes his hand and he blocks things. When you and I get to heaven, you have no idea of the stuff God's gonna show you on video cam of what he blocked. That if it ever had gotten through to you, you would have really been messed up. But by his grace, he blocked it. But sometimes he opens his hand and he lets stuff get through, stuff you don't like, stuff you don't want. But anything that happens to you must come through his hand first, because he's a sovereign God who's providential. I know we got some bakers out here. I know we got some folk who know how to bake. You're gonna bake a cake. You're gonna bake a cake. And so you put out the flour, you put out the butter, you put out the eggs, you put out the milk, you have all the ingredients out there. The ingredients to bake a cake. None of those items by themselves are enjoyable and edible. You don't eat a stick of butter. You don't dip your hand in the sugar and pour sugar in your mouth. You don't dig in the flour and pour flour in your mouth. But why not? They all part of the cake. You don't take the raw eggs and just pour the raw eggs in your mouth. But why not? They're all part of the cake. The reason why you don't do it is because they have not been mixed yet. See, independently, they're of little value to you. It's when they get mixed by somebody in a blender. When the egg gets mixed with the butter, and the butter gets mixed with the flour, and the flour with the milk, and the nutmeg. When they all get mixed and blended together, all things are now working together inside the blender. But not only are they working together, after you have blended them, then you set them afire. You place it in the oven and light it up. When you take what has been blended and set it in the fire, all of a sudden, what was nothing meaningful by itself becomes something that will levitate you out the bedroom into the kitchen, because that which was independent has now been blended to produce something that is awesome to the taste. I know it looks like God's got your life right now with some butter over here and some flour over here, some nutmeg over here, some eggs over here, some milk over here, and it doesn't look like it connects at all, and you don't like the taste of any of it by itself. But wait a minute, it's not over. God hadn't turned the blender on yet, because when he turns that blender on, it's going to be good. All things are working together for good to them who love God and are called according to his purposes.
1: 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When we think of hostages, we picture people being held against their will or threatened in some way. 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
3: During the War for Independence, General George Washington, the man we refer to today as the father of our country, led American troops through military defeat after defeat. And in the bitter winter of 1777, he wrote this somber note to a friend in Philadelphia. Quote, "You might have tracked our army from White Marsh to Valley Forge by the blood on their feet," end of quote. Many soldiers continued to march through the deep snows of Pennsylvania without shoes. Others suffered from disease, hunger, and freezing conditions. Nearly 2,000 of Washington's men died. Yet George Washington did not lose faith. Amid the hardship, loss, and uncertainty of Valley Forge, he turned to God in prayer. At a time when our nation once again faces division and uncertainty, may we follow Washington's example, kneeling humbly, praying faithfully, and asking God to guide the future of America.
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7: news. 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
7: Welcome to Seculo. That's right, July 29th. Welcome to the show. Of course, a lot of you are probably paying attention to what's going on at Capitol Hill as Dr. Anthony Fauci refuses to answer any questions related to this current COVID-19 investigation. Of course, this is not necessarily all that shocking. This comes out of a moment where he was pushed and pushed and pushed. Again, remember, he already has a pardon. So really, let's just be honest, not a whole lot can be done in terms of any sort of criminal intent. So if you start calling in asking about that, know that the answer is pretty clear. I mean, he was pardoned by a president of the United States. It doesn't mean he couldn't answer questions or talk about maybe some of the issues that came up or maybe what we now know 6 years into the future. I think it's okay to want to ask questions and to learn more about maybe if the origin stories were wrong, maybe if we have more understanding of the science behind it, you know, whatever it could be. And this obviously comes after his diary entries. And again, I think we need to understand that these were digital entries that were made that were part of federal files. It wasn't like someone stole his journal and went and scanned in this documents to find it. He was keeping a log, sometimes in a way that felt comedic, if you will, looking back on it, or childish, talking about his own celebrity, talking about sort of the "I can't believe how famous I am" kind of moments. You know, I'm people love me. They're honking their horns at me. This has been I'm the most famous person in the world. Of course, at the same time, we were dealing with a global pandemic that killed millions of people, including a lot of our friends and family, and we were dealing with the same situation. So when he's asked, how does he answer? Over and over the same way. And I mean over and over, I mean well over 100 times, 111 times as we speak right now, 111 times when asked about any questions related to COVID-19, he had one simple answer. I guess we could play one of those right now.
9: That's right. Let's play. This is from the very beginning, and this is actually where Senator Paul, the chairman of the Senate Homeland Security and Government Affairs Committee, had placed in front of him, for the record, a copy of U.S. code that deals with contempt of Congress. And this is kind of how it started after Dr. Fauci gave kind of a lengthy opening statement before invoking his right not to testify. This is what happened. This is Bite 3, Senator Paul talking with Dr. Fauci just a few hours ago.
1: In the red folder on your table is a copy of Section 192 of Title 2 of the U.S. Code. Your counsel has been provided a copy as well. That section makes it a crime for a witness appearing under subpoena to refuse to answer any questions pertinent to the question under inquiry. Do you have that in front of you?
10: On the advice of counsel, I respectfully decline to answer based upon my rights under the Fifth Amendment of the Constitution.
1: Let the record record that the witness has refused to answer whether there's a folder in front of him based on his Fifth Amendment right.
7: And that's sort of just how ongoing it begins and goes on and on and on, pleading the Fifth, if you will. Again, the same time, the consequences of this are potentially minimal from a personal standpoint, unless he was to get himself into something severely bigger.
9: Well, and that's what we'll talk about in the next segment. We'll talk about contempt of Congress, as Senator Paul has already scheduled a vote for the committee on August 5th to take up that question of whether he should be held in contempt of Congress the way he's testifying. We'll also talk about the thing that I see in the chat most often is his pardon doesn't count because it was signed by an auto pen. We'll talk about that. We've talked about it before, and you probably won't like it if that's your comment. What the answer probably is.
7: All right, phone lines are open for you. 1-800-684-3110. Be kind, be respectful to our phone screeners, and you'll make it on the air today. That's at 1-800-684-3110. Wrapping up our Liberty Drive. Be a part of it today. Have your donation doubled to the ACLJ. That is at aclj.org. Keep this show going. Keep our media operation going. Keep the legal side operating as well. All because people like you support the work of the ACLJ. We'll dive a little deeper into that as well when we get back.
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7: Welcome back to Secula. We do have some lines open, 1-800-684-3110. If you're watching online, you can call in too. I'd love to hear from you, 1-800-684-3110. Thanks for everyone who is joining us. I think we need to recap a little what's going on right now. Dr. Fauci is on Capitol Hill. Will, why don't we give him an idea of why he's there in the first place, 6 years later, after the COVID, nightmare, thankfully, has mostly come to a close at this point, but why 6 years later he's being grilled on Capitol Hill?
9: Well, this comes as Senator Paul, who has been investigating the origins as well as the way that it was handled in the United States for as long as it's existed, as long as there was the entire pandemic, Senator Paul was trying to get to the bottom of this. He's a medical doctor, but he is also the chairman of the Homeland Security and Government Affairs Committee in the Senate. And this comes as he was able to get from the Department of Health and Human Services, HHS, these diary entries from the from Dr. Fauci. And Secretary Kennedy actually put out that they are not private diaries, as the press has been calling them, but he cleared it up and said they were not personal journals. They were government records created on a government computer by a federal employee during one of the most consequential public health emergencies in history. Under federal law, these documents belong to the American people.
7: And if anything, they're fascinating reads from, sort of the morbid, dark humor that comes out of it, but also just to have this as public record. This is history at this point.
9: Well, and it's as it is written in diary form, right. It does give a linear look at this. But here are some of the biggest problems that we're finding from it and why this hearing was necessary to bring Dr. Fauci before the committee. And you would think as publicly as he was willing to speak and go everywhere and be on the cover of In Style magazine because of his fame during the pandemic, even declaring I am science at one point, that he would be fine with answering some of these questions, that he would be precise in his answers, that maybe he would have an answer for some of these. And some of these wouldn't even be a perjury trap per se, because he was on a podcast where he was saying something different than what was in his diary. But what it goes to show, and why this is important, I believe, for the Senate to look into, is that it's trying to get to the bottom of why he was saying things like in his personal notes that the fatality rate was much lower than he was publicly saying. And he was directly contradicting on similar days. Even the issue of the origin, such as did it start in the wet market? He was going out publicly and saying that it probably did start there and writing at the same time that it wasn't. And let's actually play one of those for people. This is from his notes where he says, "We now know the market was not the source. It was the amplifier." And in this bite that we're going to play, bite 12, is that he says the direct opposite the next day. So having the Senate ask real questions of, hey, why did it go down this line, making it so political about the source, when at one point you were out there publicly telling people, and this is bite 12, that it was from a wet market, and then we'll show what's in his diary the day before. So first, the soundbite, and then I'll show you on screen.
16: Now, in the novel coronavirus, we don't know exactly what that animal was, but some animal, probably in a wet market, where they bring in a variety of different types of wild game, and people sacrifice them, particularly around holidays like the Lunar New Year, it is totally not surprising that you're seeing the facilitation of this jump from the animal species to the human.
9: So there on that Zoom call, which was as he had the CDC and the all the health banners behind him, this official statement, he's talking about it jumping from a human, from an animal to a human in the wet market. That was on January 27th of 2020. On January 26th, his diary entry read like this. It said, "Game on. Things are changing rapidly," which once again, given the context, is this dark humor of the fact that he was almost giddy that game on, we're in the middle of this. But then it goes down here. It says, "Now appears using the EPI data and genomic data that the first infection was in early December and not connected to the market. The infection spread among people weeks before the Chinese reported they were dealing with a new infection that gave the virus time to establish itself in multi-generational sustained spread. Remember, early on, the Chinese were saying there is no human-to-human transmission and all 27 cases were from the market. Now we know the market was not the source. It was the amplifier. So that day, the 26th, in his notes, he's very clear. It didn't come from the market. Publicly, he was saying the opposite. Now, that isn't even a perjury situation if he's saying that publicly in a Zoom call or situation. But doesn't the Senate, especially the Homeland Security and Government Affairs Committee, have the right to get to the bottom of why you're publicly saying one thing, misleading the American people, when you're privately writing, it is the exact opposite? That's the problem here. It's important that we trust these institutions. It's important that we trust people that would be in the future in a pandemic situation, trust someone that is in a position of telling the American people what is what. And as we keep going through this diary and what he said publicly, they were many times at odds, as well as getting the ridiculous things where he's pointing out how famous he is. People are waving. They're naming donuts after him. All of that's in the diaries and all that.
7: He's buying his own bootleg merch.
9: At the same time, he goes before the Senate and says he has to take the Fifth Amendment. Now, there is the Josh Hawley statement of saying, and there is precedent for that, that if you have no real concern of prosecution,
7: the legal consequences,
9: because of this pardon, then you don't have to worry about that. You can't invoke your Fifth Amendment privilege. There could be arguments that maybe he's concerned about state prosecution or things of that. I would tend personally for everyone, and I'm not a Fifth Amendment expert, but I would almost want more absolute authority of the text of the Constitution than the precedent on whether or not you can waive your right to the Fifth Amendment protection.
7: Yeah, I don't think that's...
9: But it is still telling. And also, in a civil suit, if you are sued civilly and you take the Fifth Amendment, a jury can infer some guilt there. Well, you can't say,
7: At a minimum, it shows he's concerned about the way he would answer these questions.
9: Right.
7: Or his lawyer is concerned. Yeah, I'm sure they have meetings beforehand going, okay, if you're going to ask this, how are you going to answer it? And then at some point they said, you know what? Just plead the Fifth 111 times. And by the end of it, we'll just walk out of this and just be done with it. You show up, you did what you're supposed to do. You know what? It's probably sound legal advice if you're his lawyer. I'm not saying it's moral. I'm not saying it's the right thing to do. I'm saying if you're just talking about have a client who clearly could perjure himself or could do something that could cause a damage to that very, very broad pardon that he had and that everyone really got in the Biden administration, that at this point, remember, a lot of started under Trump, but the Biden administration is who pardoned him. When you have that significant of a pardon, why risk it? And you may say, well, it's better for the American people. Again, I'm not judging this based on what's right and wrong at this point. I'm talking about if you're a lawyer trying to give him advice, I understand that, especially if you're an older person who could get easily tripped up. It's the reason why he wouldn't answer simple questions. People ask about that, you know, questions like, is there a folder in front of you? Well, the reason you're saying no is you don't want to open up anything for questioning. And clearly that was the route they decided to go. Does it make you look bad? Sure. Does it make you look guilty? Of course it does. But does it also end up with you messing something up and going to jail? Also, no. So you take a day of a little egg on the face and you move forward.
9: Well, and once again, I think there is some sort of catharsis for the American people and the constituents of these senators asking these questions.
7: Sure.
9: But this isn't just one of those, you know, made for TV type hearings. Obviously it is. People were tuned in. But I think that the real questions they were asking that he would take the Fifth to are necessary. Because even this,
7: we should have these answers, by the way. I'm not saying I don't want it to be misconstrued at all that I'm saying this is the right thing to do. But I'm saying it's probably the best legal advice to keep him out of some sort of legal trouble. Right. I understand why a lawyer would say, don't do this.
9: Well, and once again, when you look at this, this is from his diary, February 1st, 2020. And they're talking about the origins once again. And if they had been forthcoming about the origins, I think a lot of the issues people had would have been able to be navigated in a more constructive way. Because all of a sudden we know that, and now we definitely know he was lying publicly versus what he was saying in his diary. That is where people stop to trust him. And this is, once again, he's talking February 1st, says the rest felt, talking about all this list of doctors, that deliberate insertion was possible. And given the fact that Dr. Zhang Li Shi at the University of Wuhan has been working for years on gain of function in coronaviruses to allow adaptation of the spike protein to bind to human ACE2 receptor. He's saying the doctor at the University of Wuhan was working on the very science that allowed the coronavirus to adapt to humans, and only one out of a litany of doctors disagreed with the fact that it could have been done on purpose.
7: All right, we'll keep you updated on this topic. We're also going to move forward a little bit. There's a lot going on in the world, including what's happening in Iran, and some big updates from the world of the ACLJ. If you've been following a lot of our cases, we've got a big update coming up in the next segment. And of course, we're in the Liberty Drive. I'm going to tell you why you got to give today.
17: We've witnessed monumental legal victories from defending the 14th Amendment and protecting our sacred American right to vote, the overturning of Roe versus Wade, and standing up for the religious liberty of our kids and seniors. But even with the many historic wins we've achieved, the battle is far from over. The attacks on our constitutionally protected rights persist. Countless unborn babies remain in jeopardy, and across the globe, innocent Christians are being targeted and killed across this country and around the world. This fight isn't just the ACLJ's, it's all of ours. 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
7: Seculo. Look, the work of the ACLJ continues on each and every day. And whether we're talking about what's happening in the news, Capitol Hill, whatever it may be, I always want to make sure we center ourselves back on the incredible work our team is doing here. Whether, again, that's on the media side or whether that's on the legal side. I mean, look, we only have a couple days left in our Liberty Drive. That's where we're asking for a donation, and those donations are doubled today. I mean, they put some notes in front of me. I can just read through a couple quick ones before we get an update on really some of the information that Will has on another case that you were familiar with. This is just currently, these are just a few little things we're doing here. Over the last year, we've engaged in 237 pro-life cases, 128 international cases, 317 school matters, 207 government cases, 149 religious liberty cases. And that's a lot more, because even this week we are defending these Colorado pastors who are being cited and shut down for having worship services at a public park. We're defending pro-life centers from a state-led and taxpayer-funded slander campaign. You know about that in Massachusetts. We're working on that for years. In federal court, the ACLJ has been defending parental rights and the right to direct the education of their children how they feel is proper. And we're talking about taking Iran's seizure of St. Peter's Evangelical Church, the oldest operating Protestant church in the country, straight to the UN Human Rights Council with one of our official team members with an official letter. We're also pressing that with Congress and with Secretary of State Rubio to act. This is just a very, very small overview of the work that we're doing here. Those are just sort of some interesting talking points. And then you go more nuanced. You go into the cases that are happening, the individual people. You heard about some yesterday. And today we have an update on another one. And this one, Will, has been one we've talked about before. This is a girl, a Christian girl, who seems to continually get herself into some hot water with the school because she is very loud and proud about her faith.
9: Well, once again, she's in hot water only because she's exercising her constitutional rights and she has a strong faith. That's the only reason that this girl is ever in trouble with the school. She's not a troublemaker. She's not doing things to violate rules. She's just living out her faith. But we've talked about this girl. This is the third time that we've had to represent this girl. It was back in when she was in second grade, I believe, when she originally was subjected to searches of her backpack for contraband. And what was the contraband? It was her Bible or gospel tracts, and she was told you cannot talk to other students about your faith. She had other issues this school year surrounding wanting Bible club, situations like that. And then finally, at the end of the school year, there was an inclusion assembly that she was wanting to be opted out of. And we sent a letter to the school saying, here's the facts. Here's what happened. We need assurances that this will never happen again, that there's instruction to teachers that this. And they basically wrote back a letter saying none of this is true. None of it's true. And we're like, okay, first of all, there's a pattern here.
7: Yeah, we know it.
9: We understand that you are targeting this poor girl that over and over again, who's just trying to live out her faith. You're trying to violate her rights. We have now filed not only a federal lawsuit, not just on the inclusion assembly, but on this entire pattern of targeting. And last week, we filed a motion for a preliminary injunction, getting ready for this back to school time period, basically wanting the court to put a preliminary injunction in effect that will protect this student from any adverse action or retaliation from the school as they go back to school. And this case makes clear that this is a lot about much more than just her right to opt out of that assembly. That really it is about her First Amendment rights, where she is the right to share her faith with willing classmates during non-instructional time, and that she can also be on a same playing field, level playing field constitutionally, as students who have secular views and share secular views without retribution from the school. And she has a right to not be singled out because of her viewpoint. These are all of the things that are in this motion for this preliminary injunction. So one, I'd encourage all of you, as we look ahead, we're just weeks away from getting back to school, some places earlier than others. But one, be praying for this family and this little girl. She's very brave. She has had to endure a lot in elementary school. So be praying for her and her family that you will see the fruit of her work and of her faith, and that there will be protection for her, and that she will not be scared or be fearful as she goes back to school from this administration that is targeting her. But also support the ACLJ. By your support, you equip this girl.
7: Yeah, I mean, she has never had to have legal fees. Imagine that. I mean, you have this ongoing issue that lasts years and years that somehow reoccurs and comes back up. Instead of having to figure out your family lawyer, I'd figure out likely, honestly, it would be that you do nothing. And you just suck it up and deal with the fact that a school is being unjust with you. And look, we've all dealt with school systems that we don't agree with. And, you know, sometimes they don't get up to the point of being, you know, lawsuits. Some do. Instead, she's able to turn to the ACLJ team again and again and again, and she's able to get top-tier attorneys who are ready to jump into action and help defend her. As Will said, it's a painful process. It's not fun. No one wants to go through this. You would hopefully not want to do this over and over and over again in your life. But unfortunately, that is the occasion for this this poor girl. But we have been able to provide all of this for her, again, with no cost to her. And that is only because people like you who listen and watch and engage in what we do here. Maybe you spend time on our website. Maybe you spend time on our social media platforms. Maybe you have gone to ACLJ.org and you have asked for legal help yourself. At the end of the day, to be able to afford to do that, it's not like everyone here is a volunteer. I want to be able to hire, I've always said this, the best of the best. I want this show to look the best it can possibly look. I want this broadcast to look as professional as possible. I want to have the best producers. I want to have the best writers. I want to have the best team members. And then I want to have the best legal team as well. And we want to have offices in Washington, D.C., in Nashville, Tennessee, in Strasbourg, France, for our European Center, in Jerusalem, and in places we don't talk about, can't talk about, won't talk about. None of it happens without you. In these special months, and again, I know people get a little frustrated in the comments because they're like, Logan, you spend too much time doing this. Understand that this is a multi-million-dollar operation that does not happen without you. These are these special months where we have a group of donors who are ready to give, and they are ready to unlock their pledge. This isn't one of those, you get the, a lot of times you get the emails from politicians, that's a 400 times your match. It's not that. These people are just willing to double whatever comes in And again, there's a limit to that. That limit is very high because we're able to go to a lot of members and say, hey, you know, come together. And again, I tell you, if we ever reach close to that limit, not only will I be celebrating, I will be letting you know. Usually we don't have to worry about that. I'm going to encourage you, though. This is the day to do it. We are wrapping up this month. We are July 29th. This Liberty Drive ends. And again, we've been celebrating the 250 of America. This is it. We are just a couple days away from the end of this drive where donations are doubled. I want you to be a part of it today. That is at aclj.org. You know, we'll move into other things that we'll talk about throughout the year. And of course, towards the end of the year, a lot opens up. We were already talking about Christmas. We're already talking about what happens. You know, we're not only in back to school mode, we're already looking towards quarter four, because what happens come November, Christmas display starts going up. And again, we're talking about global gigantic issues that are literally life and death around the world for people of faith. And then we're talking about people like this. A girl who just wants to be passionate about her faith, live it publicly, live it loudly, not in a troublemaker. And the other side, people just want to put up a nativity scene. And they only want to do it, by the way, if other religions and other people's holidays are also well represented. But that's too much for some communities. But the ACLJ team's going to be there. That's the end of our first half hour. We got a second half hour coming up. I need you to be a part of the broadcast today. This second half hour is available on aclj.org, on YouTube, Rumble, Facebook. We are live broadcasting. Of course, you can catch us later wherever you get your podcast. But right now, 12 to 1 p.m. Eastern time is when we broadcast live. Be a part of it each and every day.
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0: I remember a woman waiting to talk to me after a conference, and she said, I'm so mad with you.
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0: And I said, well, talk to me about that. And she said, you said something on the platform that cannot be true. And I said, what's that? She said, you said that God is all powerful and that God is love. And I said, yeah, I believe both of those. And she said, then explain to me why I buried two sons. Either he's all powerful, I buried two sons, so he's not loving, or he's loving, but he couldn't stop my two boys dying. And I think that's one of the greatest questions that we wrestle with in life. Why does God allow these things to happen? And I would love to think that I suddenly came up with a wonderful answer. I don't, but the only thing that I know is we're not promised a life that's free of trouble. In fact, the opposite. But we're always promised the presence of Christ.
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3: During the War for Independence, General George Washington, the man we refer to today as the father of our country, led American troops through military defeat after defeat. And in the bitter winter of 1777, he wrote this somber note to a friend in Philadelphia. Quote, "You might have tracked our army from White Marsh to Valley Forge by the blood on their feet," end of quote. Many soldiers continued to march through the deep snows of Pennsylvania without shoes. Others suffered from disease, hunger, and freezing conditions. Nearly 2,000 of Washington's men died. Yet George Washington did not lose faith. Amid the hardship, loss, and uncertainty of Valley Forge, he turned to God in prayer. At a time when our nation once again faces division and uncertainty, may we follow Washington's example, kneeling humbly, praying faithfully, and asking God to guide the future of America.
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8: We are responsible, and the blame game is an attempt to eliminate, to escape our responsibility. If I'm going to play the blame game, what that will do is encourage me to sin. Because if I can sin and ship the responsibility to somebody else, then I don't feel so bad. Likewise, we damage our fellowship with God. You cannot be in oneness with God holding somebody else, blaming someone else for something going on in your life. I am responsible for my responses. I am responsible for what I do. I can't blame someone else.
9: It's easy to look at our circumstances and find someone else to blame for them. You know, he didn't do his share of the work, or she hurt my feelings, or they took advantage of me. Today's edition of In Touch, the teaching ministry of Dr. Charles Stanley, reminds us why it's never acceptable for Christians to play the blame game.
8: The title of this message is the title of the oldest game in all of humanity. It is a game all of us have played probably many times in our life. It's not a game that creates the best atmosphere in the world. And it is a game that really isn't a whole lot of fun. And it's a game that nobody ultimately wins. And it's a game that was played by the very first family in the Bible. And that game, the name of that game, is the blame game. Now, all of us have played this game. We played it when we were children. If you had brothers and sisters and somebody got after you, your parent got after you, and it was your sister's fault. Well, to hear her tell the story, it was your fault. And so the blame game started as children. The problem is that many people never grow up when it comes to playing that game. You would think that we'd be smart enough after a while to realize that game, nobody wins that game. It didn't win then. It doesn't win now. And yet we still play it. And the reason we play it is because somehow we think if we can play that game, we'll win and we'll be better off if we win. There is no way to win in the blame game. Now, there are times when people do hurt us, no question about it. They say things, they do things that really and truly deeply hurt us. Now, the question is this: what is my response to be when I am genuinely, willfully wronged by someone else? I cannot hold someone else indebted to me for something they do wrong and walk in the Spirit of God and be a godly man, or you can't be that and be a godly woman. We can't do it. It's not even a question of whether we've been hurt or not, or whether we will be hurt or not. We all have been hurt. We are all going to be hurt. That's just part of living in a world where there is sin and disobedience and wickedness and violence. We're going to get it. But the issue is, listen, not whether we're going to be hurt or not, or whether we have, but how do we respond? Godly men and women don't respond with blaming someone else. That is merely an escape mechanism to refuse to assume responsibility for the way they are reacting in that situation. Now, people don't like to hear that because they say, boy, I know, but you, yeah, but if you just knew how I hurt, doesn't make any difference. How did Jesus respond? Did he say to all those who had wronged him until he got to the cross, I have forgiven all of you who've spoken badly against me, but this will not, no. What did he say? He said, Father, forgive them, for they know not what to do. You see, he laid down the pattern for us. He did. Listen, if anybody deserved being blamed, that bunch of Pharisees and Sadducees, they're the ones who deserve the full blame. They're the ones who got the people stirred up and lied about Jesus, got a whole crowd of people at the trial to lie about him. Were they guilty? Absolutely, they were guilty. Unquestionably guilty. And in fact, they were so evil, they said, listen, let his blood be upon our children, our children's children, our grandchildren for centuries to come. He's so vile and wicked, we hate this man. We despise this man. What did Jesus say? Well, now, when you get to hate and despise him, no. He said, Father, forgive them. They don't understand what they're doing. You and I cannot justify a wrong response to those who have wronged us, no matter what they do to us. Now, think about this for a moment. God did not say to Adam and Eve, you poor things. He didn't say that. He said, Adam, by the sweat of your brow, you're going to have to live from this point on. Eve, you're going to have pain in childbearing. And Satan, you're going to crawl on your belly. Isn't it interesting that God heard the excuses? And you know what? He ignored their blame. The Bible says God doesn't change. He's going to ignore my blaming someone else today, just like he ignored their blaming someone else in those days. Now, think about this for a moment. He said, Adam, you're responsible for your sin. Eve, you're responsible for your sin. And Satan, you're responsible for your sin. What does that say? You and I cannot. We absolutely cannot blame someone else. We can't do it. Even though they've hurt us, the only godly response is to be forgiving. Now, I know that that is extremely difficult sometimes when you hurt so bad and you've got 500 reasons that somebody has wronged you, or you find yourself in a situation where you think, well, Lord, now, if I hadn't grown up this way, and if I hadn't had this, and if my parents hadn't, all of these things, all of those things may be true. You may have been abused as a child. You may have been mistreated, and you may have grown up in a bad situation. But you know what? You and I are free moral agents, and we have the Spirit of God on the inside of us who will enable us. Listen, the Bible says the fruit of the Spirit is vengeance, hostility, anger, bitterness. It does

Not as the world gives, give unto you. Let not your heart be troubled, unless, except and if and but. No, because you see, if someone else could control my life, you know what that means? They could control whether I have peace or not. No one else can control my thinking, your thinking. I can have peace if everybody around me hates me. I can have joy in my heart no matter what anybody thinks. I can have a sense of the love of God in my heart no matter how people treat me. Why? Because they can't make you feel anything but what you consent to feel. We are free moral agents. We decide how we're going to respond to people who hurt us. We decide whether we're going to be obedient or disobedient. And we are responsible. And the blame game is an attempt to eliminate, to escape our responsibility. Now, the blame game has some very serious consequences. Now, I want us to think about two sections of these consequences. One of them is personal consequences that come our way, and secondly, national consequences that happen to a whole nation. Well, what is the first one? Well, naturally, the first one is this. If I'm going to play the blame game, what that will do is encourage me to sin. Because if I can sin and shift the responsibility to somebody else, then I don't feel so bad. So it will encourage sin. That's certainly one simple thing. Secondly, it is certainly going to stunt my spiritual growth, because listen to this carefully. I am only going to grow as far as I am where I start blaming someone else and still hold that against them. That's as far as I'm going. And what happens is we get stuck. Likewise, we damage our fellowship with God. You cannot be in oneness with God holding somebody else, blaming someone else for something going on in your life. I am responsible for my responses. I am responsible for what I do. I can't blame someone else. Another part of it is this, and that is when we think about the consequences of blaming someone else, it promotes terrible disharmony. For example, let's say now someone has wronged you and you call one of your dear friends who happens to like this other person. And you say, let me tell you what she did to me. And so you tell them what she did. So this person says, I can't believe they'd do such a thing as that. So what does that person do? They call their friends. They say, did you know what so-and-so did to so-and-so? Now remember this, that the second person isn't going to tell it like you told it. You mark that one down. They're not going to tell it like you told it. There's no way. It doesn't happen. Blaming other people creates great disharmony. It creates disharmony in businesses. It creates disharmony in the home. It creates disharmony in the church. It creates disharmony among friends. Because you see, it's not God's way. God's way is forgiveness. God's way is laying it down, not blaming someone else. Even though they did it, what's my response? I am responsible for my response, and my response is they're forgiven. Think about holding something against someone. They don't even know it. Who suffers in the blame game? The blamer. He or she is the sufferer. And so it doesn't fit who we are. In fact, when you think about the consequences, we're the ones who suffer. So it promotes disharmony. It promotes bitterness, because the longer you hold on to blame, here's what they did, here's what happened to me because he did this, because she did that, and this is the reason I'm the way I am, is because of them. You know what happens? Bitterness, hostility, anger, all the junky stuff that we don't want in our lives, that's what happens. Not only that, it hurts the testimony of the person who's blaming. And not only that, it oftentimes discredits the person whom you're blaming, especially it may be something that they did and they didn't even realize they did. It wasn't even something they intended to do. Even if they did. Listen, even if somebody wrongs you and me, we do not have the right before God to discredit in any way, to hurt that person's image before others, or in any way to cause their personality and their reputation to be marred in some fashion. We don't have a right. And you're not going to ever find Jesus doing it, and you're not going to ever find him approving anybody who did. I am responsible for my responses no matter what. The blame game does not fit a child of God. And the consequences are devastating to it. Now, personally, what about nationally? Well, you remember a few years ago, there was a comedian, and every time he got caught or he did something wrong, you know what he said? What did he say? Say it again. Isn't it amazing that you all remember that? Isn't it amazing that you remember the devil made me do it? Who does that sound like in the Bible? Eve. Listen, things haven't changed, have they? And so people still say, oh, well, the devil made me do it. My friend, that's not a joke. In other words, we can't get by with simply saying the devil made me do it. Now, what's happened is this. We have developed in this nation of ours

0: an idea that is like victimization. That is, we are now victims of all of these things that have happened to us. And this is why you and I watch the television, read the newspaper, and we're absolutely aghast at this. Somebody can walk into a store or their business and just shoot down five or six people, or they can just destroy a whole family, or do the most vicious, cruel things that I wouldn't even mention here. And so they can commit all kinds of crime, and they say, well, but they're parents, and so here people can go in and absolutely destroy their parents and murder them in the most bloodthirsty way, and they put them on a trial and put them on a stand, and they finally conclude where they were abused by their parents. Do you think God said, well, you were abused by your parents, therefore you are not guilty for murdering your parents? Absolutely not. What we do, we undermine our whole judicial system by saying we excuse you because your circumstances were not good. Well, I'm here to tell you, you know, I would have been in prison just like a lot of you other folks would have been if we'd have gone on circumstance. But by the grace of God, God is willing to step into anybody's life who's willing to receive Him. And a lot of those folks have rejected God. Some of the worst criminals went to Sunday school and went to church and heard the gospel, but they made a choice not to receive God. Whatever happened to these two words, sin and disobedience? Whatever happened to sin? Whatever happened, you know what we're doing? Because, listen, the whole world, the whole nation has bought. They have bought out this victimization idea. Poor little old you, poor suffering you, because you're sinning against God. And we're going to shift that responsibility to somebody back there in your family so you won't feel so bad. Now you'll feel better. Do you know what's happening? They're not feeling better. They're feeling guilty. And secondly, they don't know why they're still feeling bad and still feeling guilty. For the simple reason, the only way to deal with sin is repentance. The only way to deal with things in my life that are not right is face up to them, assume responsibility for my actions. Now you let your children get away with that kind of stuff, and what happens? Then, listen, because parents allow their children to get away with doing wrong, because they themselves don't want to be rejected by their parents, because they were rejected by their parents who were rejected by their parents. And you know what? You can blame your great-great-great-great-grandfather back yonder who's already in heaven looking down and thinking, what did I do? I mean, after all, it is the blame game. And the truth is, it has absolutely no end. You can blame anybody for anything. And what has happened is we bought this in the nation. It's no longer sin. It's no longer disobedience. It's no longer obeying God. For example, I could blame God in this way. I said, Lord, wait a minute. This has really got you, Father. You gave us 10 commandments. And the Apostle Paul, who was your favorite apostle, I mean, he was number one. He said that I couldn't keep them anyway. Uh-oh. God, you blew it on that one. You gave me 10 commandments to live by, and you knew I couldn't live up to them. That's not fair. The reason I break the 10 commandments, God, is because of your fault. You should have given me a little leeway somewhere. In other words, you should have said, well, you should not steal often. You should honor your father and mother when you can. In other words, ridiculous. He says, here are the commandments. Only by the grace of God, through the power of the Spirit of God, can you live them. Can't live them yourself. You see, the blame game never ends. And what's happening is it has eroded our whole nation, and we're all suffering as a result of it. Now, I'm going to close here with simply saying this. There's only one way to handle the blame game. Just one way. To be man and woman enough, mature enough to assume responsibility for our actions. When we wrong someone else, we assume responsibility. We don't look back yonder to find somebody to blame or what emotionally caused us to act a certain way. And we've all done that at times. I'm sure I have. But the blame game doesn't fit who we are. So I have to, first of all, assume responsibility that whatever I do in life, I'm responsible for. Secondly, I have to assume this responsibility. No matter who wrongs me and who hurts me, I do not have the right to blame them and to hold it against them, which means I must be forgiving, which means I don't hold it against them anymore, which means, listen, their debt toward me is paid. It's paid. You say, well, how did it get paid? If they wronged you, how did it get paid? I made a choice to forgive them. And my choice to forgive them means the debt's paid. They don't owe me anything. They don't have to do anything to make me feel better. They don't have to come crawling and creeping and saying this, that, or the other. None of that. When Jesus went to the cross, what happened? All the sin of all the world was placed upon Him. And He died in your behalf and my behalf. What did He atone for? What did He pay for? The sin of the whole world. So all of my sins are forgiven. Now, if I sin against God, my fellowship with Him is broken, and I have to deal with that. But there's nothing that can cause me to be lost and separated from God eternally. Why? That sin debt was paid eternally by the Lord Jesus Christ. Now, let me ask you a question. What right do you and I have to hold anything against anybody, no matter what they do to us, when God doesn't hold it against us? I do not have that right. The blame game does not fit the child of God. Now listen, you may say, well, I'm not even a Christian. Wait a minute now, hold on. Well, let me ask you a question. Why have you never trusted Jesus as your Savior? I know what some of you are saying, because I've heard this a lot of times. You've said, well, I'll tell you why I'm not a Christian. The reason I'm not a Christian is I've seen so many people who profess to be Christians, and they don't live any better than I do. And they're just, you Christians call them backslidden. And I just haven't seen people in the church living like I think they ought to live and living like you folks say they'll live. So therefore, when they straighten up, I'll become a Christian. You know what's going to happen to you? God's going to say to you as a lost person, you're not responsible for them. You were looking at them, you should have been looking to me. I never told you to get saved by looking at other Christians. I said, you have to look to my son, Jesus. My friend, it won't work. You can't blame ungodly Christians the way they act for the reason you're lost. Nor can you say, well, I didn't grow up in a Christian home. Most people didn't. But you've heard the truth, and so you're responsible. You see, you and I could come up with 1,000 excuses for you not being saved, but none of them are going to be acceptable in the eyes of God. So I want to encourage you to ask the Lord Jesus to forgive you of your sins and to tell Him you're accepting His death at Calvary as full payment for your sin. You want to be one of His children, and you're trusting Him right now as your personal Savior by faith. Just that fast. Your sins are forgiven, you become a child of God. You can't blame God on not being saved. And somebody says, well, if I go to hell, it'll be God's fault. No, it won't. God is a just God. He's righteous and holy. Can't make any mistakes. Never has, never does. I just want to say to you that if you are a believer today, and you've got some hurts in your life, and I mean you've got hurts and you've got scars, deep emotional scars. You may have some physical scars for the way you've been treated. I want to encourage you, my friend, for your sake, lay it down. You say, well, now how do I do that? Here's what you do. You say, Father, I do acknowledge that I've been wrong. I've been holding blame on my father, my mother, my grandfather, those who abused me, those who hurt me in my job. But today, I know that You've forgiven me, so I lay all that down. I hold it against them no more. I forgive them. It is an act of Your will. You choose to forgive that person or those persons, and you thank God for His forgiveness, and you thank God that as you lay it down, you no longer carry that. And the next time you see them, now listen carefully, next time you see them, something may pop up, but you say, thank You, Father, that they're forgiven, so I don't hold that against them. And depending upon the nature of how they wronged you, it won't take very long. When you see them, you'll just think love. And you'll think, they didn't understand what they were doing. If they'd have just seen the consequences, they would never have done this. And you know what you'll do? You'll begin to feel an awesome sense of love for that person. Don't spend your life carrying emotional baggage that will ultimately destroy you and cheat you out of life's best.
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3: The truth is that all through life, daily there are those circumstances. For example, we think, well, what about this? What about that? God has it all worked out. If we just recognize it and thank Him for it, then what we're doing is we're walking in the will of God according to His schedule, not ours, and His schedule is always right. People will say things like, well, God isn't interested in something like traffic. Well, if you were in an accident and dying, you'd think, well, I hope He is. And so we overlook a lot of things in our life. People at work, in their jobs and relationships, people just overlook and think, well, you know, that's just part of life. But there's no such thing as a part of life when the Holy Spirit's living inside of you and giving you guidance and direction for your life. That is life. And for all of us who are believers, God's in everything.
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10: With KSRN News, I'm Bob Agnew in Washington. Dr. Anthony Fauci not cooperating with Republicans today as he invoked the Fifth Amendment, declining to answer questions from senators in that Republican-led committee hearing about his handling of the COVID-19 pandemic. The move injects new drama into the lingering tensions between Fauci and Republican lawmakers. The deadline has come and gone for the Trump administration to ask the Supreme Court to reconsider its rejection of the president's birthright citizenship restrictions. The president vowed to seek a rehearing shortly after the High Court issued its 6-3 ruling back in June. The court has not agreed, incidentally, to rehear any argued case in more than 50 years. The 16-year-old who opened fire at a Georgia high school back in 2024, killing four people, has been sentenced to life in prison without the possibility of parole. Colt Gray was 14 when he carried out that deadly rampage at Appalachia High School that made him legally ineligible for the death penalty. This is
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11: This afternoon will bring mostly sunny skies with a breeze and lower humidity. The temperature will reach a high of 82. Tonight will be clear with a low of 61. Tomorrow is expected to have plenty of sunshine with a high of 86. I'm meteorologist Jason Katarina on Faith Talk 1500 and 101.5 FM, online at faithtalkdetroit.com.
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13: 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From 2 Corinthians 6. 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
18: 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With his important message, Finding Freedom Through Slavery, here's David.
19: You know, when you read the Bible, sometimes things sort of jump out at you and you wonder, what does that mean? It seems so strong. The Bible says that before we become Christians, before we come to Christ for forgiveness, we are slaves to sin. We are bound to sin. We want to be helped. We can't help ourselves. Some of you know what addiction is about. The Bible tells us that before we come to Christ, we're addicted to sin. We can't help ourselves. We want freedom, but we don't know how to get it. And then enter Jesus Christ and the freedom of the cross. That's what we're going to talk about today. I hope you'll be with us. Our passage of Scripture is Romans chapter 6. We are finishing up the month of July, and I've had such a wonderful time telling you about my friend Rob Morgan and the book that he wrote to help us appreciate our 250th anniversary. I think he wrote it before that, but it's just a wonderful treasure because it reminds us that this nation is a nation that is built on the principles of the Bible. This nation is going in the wrong direction, in my estimation, at the present time, because it's going away from those biblical principles. We can get back to the Bible, get back to those principles, we'll get back to the joy of what it means to be a Christian, and yes, what it means to be an American. This book, 100 Bible Verses That Made America, is our resource for the month of July. If you'll send a gift of any size to help us during this month, we'll send this 350-page hardback book to you. When you send your gift, ask for this book, and it will be on its way. Now let's get started with part one of Finding Victory and Freedom Through Slavery. Open your Bibles to the sixth chapter of the book of Romans, Romans chapter 6. I kept running into these statements in the New Testament, especially, that seem like a disconnect. Statements that, on the surface, sounded like they were contradictory. I later discovered as I studied more and more that these paradoxes of the New Testament were special tools that God chose to help us get a hold of dynamic truth about the Christian life. The paradoxes are many. If you're a Christian, the way up is the way down. That exaltation comes through humiliation. Just as the Lord Jesus came from heaven down here to be one of us and then was exalted to the right hand of the Father, the Bible tells us that God resists the proud, but he lifts up the humble. The way to strength for a Christian is through weakness, the realization that you don't have what you need, but the Lord God has everything you need. We can learn how to live by learning how to die. Today, I want to talk with you about freedom through slavery. Years ago, Bob Dylan wrote a song that you may remember. The lyrics of it go something like this. You may be an ambassador to England or France. You may like to gamble. You may like to dance. You may be the heavyweight champion of the world. You might be a socialite with a long string of pearls. But you're going to have to serve somebody. You may be a construction worker working on a home. You may be living in a mansion. You might even live in a dome. You may own guns and you may even own tanks. You might be somebody's landlord. You may even own banks. But you're going to have to serve somebody. Everybody's got to serve somebody. And so the question I want to pose to you today is, whose slave are you? Everybody is a slave in the sense that this passage is meant. That means we serve something. We serve someone. And we're going to learn about that today. And I want to ask you to stay focused and follow the train of thought that Paul leaves for us here in the sixth chapter. For he's going to take the institution of slavery as he knew it then. He's not endorsing it, and he never does, because it was an evil institution. But it was what was there, and so he used something that was there to teach us an important lesson. We begin in the 16th verse of the 6th chapter of Romans with what we might call the characteristics of slavery. And Romans 6:16 says, "Do you not know that to whom you present yourselves slaves to obey, you are that one's slaves whom you obey?" Whether of sin leading to death or of obedience leading to righteousness. Now, it's been estimated that when Paul wrote this letter to the Romans, there were well over 600,000 slaves in Rome. It was not possible for you to have lived in Rome and not understood slavery, because it was everywhere present. The Old Testament law taught that when a person had been a slave for 7 years, the Old Testament law required that the master of that slave, at the end of the 7 years, offer him his freedom so that he can either become a free man or choose to serve under the mastership of another. Now, when a man decides that he is no longer wanting to stay under the same master, at that 7 year period of time, he can leave. But many of the slaves of that day realized that they had it really good under their masters, because their masters treated them very well, and that they were living better as a slave than many people they knew who were out of slavery, and that the future for them would be much better if they just stayed in the situation they were in. So if that were to happen, they would go to their master and say, "I don't want to be set free. I want to continue to be your slave." And if that were happening, the master, according to the Old Testament, would take the slave and they would bore a hole in his ear with an awl. And that hole would be a simple signature of the master. And it would say, this particular person has presented himself to his master to become his slave for the rest of his life. That is the metaphor Paul is using here. Once again, he's not endorsing slavery. Slavery was an ugly thing, but it was there. And he just used something that was there. And the Old Testament regulated how this was to happen. Now, whenever a person offered himself as a slave in this manner, he gave up his freedom and he became totally subservient to his new master. The logic of what Paul is saying in these verses is captured in five principles, five concepts, and I'm going to give them to you quickly. Even though you may not understand how they fit into all of this, if you hold them, you will see in a short moment how this works. First of all, principle number one, concept number one, slavery is about obedience. If you look into the 16th verse of this chapter, you'll know that the word obey is in there twice. And when I yield myself over to another person or to a totalitarian power, I am no longer a free man. Isn't that true? When you give the authority of your life to someone else, you no longer are free. From the moment of my new surrender, my master decides what I do and what I am. Once I make my choice, the result is no longer up to me. I submit myself to the influence, and the influence takes over, and I become obedient to that person or to that influence. Slavery is about obedience. Once again, to whom you present yourselves slaves to obey, you are that one's slaves whom you obey. Slavery is about obedience. Secondly, slavery is about opposites. Paul sets the table here for this passage in a very strange way. Basically, what he says is there's only two kinds of slavery. In the metaphor that he's using in verse 16, he gives it to us this way: whether of sin leading to death or of obedience leading to righteousness. In essence, there are only two directions in which slavery can go in the spiritual sense. Everyone is a slave either to sin, which leads to death, or to obedience, which leads to righteousness and life. Now, let's face it, we're a slave either to sin or we're a slave to righteousness. And Jesus made it very clear that this is true. In John 8:34, Jesus said, "I say to you, whoever commits sin is a slave of sin." But the Bible also teaches us that there comes a time in our life, and we'll see this in a moment, when we turn our back on our slavery to sin and we become slaves to Christ. So here are two completely different lives, lives totally opposed to one another, the life of the old self and the life of the new. They are what Jesus termed the broad road that leads to destruction and the narrow road that leads to life. Paul calls these two things two slaveries. By birth, we are slaves of sin. In sin, our mothers conceive us, the Bible tells us. We're born into the slavery of sin. By grace and faith, we become slaves of Christ. Slavery is about obedience. Whatever we obey, whom we obey, that's who we're a slave to. Slavery is about opposites. There's only two slaveries, to sin and to righteousness. And then thirdly, slavery is about opposition. How many of you know that the old you doesn't like the new you? Did you know that? When you became a Christian and Almighty God began to work on you from the inside out, it wasn't just a walk in the park, was it? There's been this tension, this struggle. Paul, writing to the Galatians in chapter 5 and verse 17, put it this way: for the flesh wars against the spirit and the spirit against the flesh. And these are contrary to one another, so that you do not do the things that you wish. Can I get a witness? Isn't that our experience? You don't just become a Christian and from then on you make all the right choices. There's no tension. It's just a walk in the park. You just go on to heaven floating on a cloud. No, no, if you become a Christian, a war starts within you. Listen to me. The old slavery doesn't like the new slavery. Satan doesn't like when things are taken away from him. And so when you become a Christian, that which you once were and that which you have become are in opposition to one another. Slavery is about obedience and opposites and opposition. And then slavery is about options. You can't be the slave of two things at the same time. You have to make a decision. Jesus put it this way: no one can serve two masters, for either he will hate the one and love the other, or he will be loyal to the one and despise the other. You can't serve God and mammon. In other words, if you're a slave to sin, you can't be a slave to Christ. And if you're a slave to Christ, you can't be a slave to sin. And then the fifth principle is slavery is not only about obedience and opposites and opposition and options, but slavery is about outcomes. How do you know whose slave somebody is? Not by what they say. We proclaim who our master is by what we do. Romans 6:16 says, sin leading to death, or obedience leading to righteousness. In the book of Matthew, the Lord Jesus says, therefore by their fruits you will know them. Not everyone who says to me, Lord, Lord, shall enter the kingdom of heaven, said the Lord, but he who does the will of my Father in heaven. Many will say to me in that day, Lord, have we not prophesied in your name and cast out demons in your name and done many wonders in your name? And then I will declare to them, I never knew you. Depart from me, you who practice lawlessness. The Bible says that if you hang out with somebody long enough, you'll know whose slave they are. Give me a week to walk with you, and I can tell you whether you're a slave of Christ or a slave of sin. It's not absolute, as you know, but you can tell. Who we are, how we live, is the proclamation of our commitment. That's true. Now, what Paul's going to do next is help us understand by kind of reviewing the condition of the Romans and taking us through a little story about them, how this slavery thing works as it's applied to the Christian life. He's going to take us through a cycle, and we'll go through this quickly because it's important to see it quickly so you get the picture. First of all, he's talking to the Romans, and he says to them that they were enslaved. Notice verse 17. He said, but God be thanked that though you were slaves of sin. In other words, he is saying as he talks to the Romans, you were once slaves of sin. Not now, but once you were slaves of sin. And then something happened. They were enslaved, but they became enlightened. Notice verse 17 again. But you obeyed from the heart that form of doctrine to which you were delivered. Let me tell you how special this little paragraph is. Paul is talking to the Romans and he's saying to them, there was a time when you were slaves to sin. You didn't know Christ. You didn't know what it meant to know God. You were enslaved in your own sinful behavior, but you were enlightened. And he uses a phrase here that is so amazing to me. He says, you became obedient to a form of doctrine, and that form of doctrine enlightened you. Now, the word form that is here in the text is a word which means a frame, or here's the best illustration I can tell you. I remember growing up, my mother used to make Jell-O, and she used to put it in a Jell-O mold. She'd pour the Jell-O into this mold, and it had all kinds of beautiful little things. The Jell-O would be in the mold, and they'd put it in the refrigerator, and then when the Jell-O got cold, you bring it out. And I can still see her turning it over and kind of gently shaking it, and You pull the mold off, and what does the Jell-O look like? It looks exactly like the mold. Now watch. Paul said to the Romans, you were enslaved to sin, but then you were enlightened by the mold of doctrine into which you were poured. This is so important in the day in which we live, ladies and gentlemen, because doctrine is no longer a term found in most churches. In most churches, it's church light. In most churches, don't give me doctrine. That doesn't do anything for me. Tell me stories. Let me leave here with the warm fuzzies. Let me come to church and get pumped up. But don't give me doctrine. I want to tell you something. Without doctrine, it's very difficult for people to be enlightened. People need the truth. First of all, the truth is poured into the doctrine, and then the doctrine is poured into the people. And Paul's concept here is incredible to me. He said, you were slaves to sin. What is the power that will take you out of that slavery? Being enlightened by a form of doctrine. Doctrine which changes your life. What is doctrine? It's the systematic teaching of the Word of God. It's not church light. I came across these sarcastic words by Wilbur Reese. See if they don't resonate with something you know. He wrote, I would like to buy $3 worth of God, please. Not enough to explode my soul or disturb my sleep, but just enough to equal a cup of warm milk or a snooze in the sunshine. I want ecstasy, not transformation. I want the warmth of the womb, not a new birth. I want a pound of the eternal in a paper sack. I'd like to buy just $3 worth of God, please. Did you know that's where a lot of folks are today? Don't give us doctrine. Give us something that makes us feel good. But feel good doesn't change lives. And what Paul is doing while he writes to the Romans is giving us some great truth here. He's saying, you were enslaved to sin, but you were changed by the form of doctrine to which you were exposed. And then through this enlightenment, you were emancipated. You were set free. And then it starts all over again. Having been enslaved and enlightened and emancipated, now they're enslaved again. Notice verse 18. And you became slaves of righteousness. Once again, you can't be slaves to two masters. These Romans, as Paul writes to them, had been enslaved to sin. And then they heard the gospel and the mold or the truth that was poured into them. And they were enlightened. They became Christians and they were emancipated. And now the Bible says, and now, having been set free from the old slavery, you become slaves to Christ. Wow. Now, how are these things alike? From the characteristics of slavery to the cycle of slavery, we now see the comparisons of it. And I want you to notice two phrases in verse 19 that put this together for us grammatically. He says, just as you presented your members as slaves to uncleanness and of lawlessness leading to more lawlessness, so now present your members as slaves of righteousness to holiness. Now, here's Paul's teaching. He's saying there was a time when you presented your members, which is your faculties, your mind, your heart, your soul, your body, your members. He said you presented your members to slavery, to sin. Just as you did it then, so now do that same thing to your new master, to Christ. Paul says that our response to grace is to be as absolute as our response was to sin. The apostle uses this parallel language to make this point. First of all, giving us the illustration of the old slavery. He says, just as you once presented your members as slaves to uncleanness and lawlessness, leading to more lawlessness. Isn't that what we did when we were not Christians? Before coming to Christ, we gave ourselves to sin. We didn't even think it was a bad thing. It was just what everybody did. What did you do when you didn't know Christ? You did what you wanted to do. What was best for you? What made you happy? What gave you pleasure? What turned you on? That's where the world is today. We made our bodies available to Satan to use for whatever purposes. And when Paul uses the word uncleanness, he's talking about our outward life. And when he uses the word lawlessness, he's talking about our inward life. And when he describes it as leading to more lawlessness, what he's telling us is that sin is not static, it's dynamic. That there isn't anything such as just being in a holding pattern in your sin. Here's the way it looks, folks. You're either getting better or you're getting worse, but you're not standing still. Aristotle, years before Paul, gave us this insight in a little paragraph I found. He said, each action which we do in life is voluntary, but with each voluntary action, our disposition becomes increasingly involuntary. Over a period of time, we continue to make choices, but the choices are influenced by our former choices until a predisposition toward right or wrong choices develops within us. Isn't that true? Let me give you the modern paradigm of that you've probably heard before. It goes like this. Sow an act, reap a habit. Sow a habit, reap a character. Sow a character, reap a life. There is no such thing, young people, as an unimportant choice. Every choice we make prepares us to make the next choice and influences the next choice that we make, which influences the next choice, so that if you sow an act, it will become a habit. And if you sow a habit, it will become your character. And if you sow a character, it will become your life. Paul talks about the old slavery, but now he wants us to understand how that applies to who we are in Christ. Notice verse 19. So now, present your members as slaves of righteousness for holiness. We are to take ourselves, and just as we allowed sin and pleasure and Satan and all of that just to have us, we're to come now to Christ, and in the same way, we're to say to him, Lord God, I am your slave. Take me. Use me for your purposes. Whatever you want, that's what I want. Tell me what to do, Lord. I'm ready to do it. Where are we going today, Lord? I'm your slave. I want to be your servant. And as we follow this pattern in Christ, we will discover that yielding ourselves to righteousness will have the same exponential effect on us as unrighteousness had before. If we go on living this righteous life and practicing it with all of our might and energy and all of our time, here's what we will find. We will find that the process that went on before, in which we went from bad to worse and became viler and viler, is upside down and reversed. You become cleaner and cleaner and purer and holier and more conformed into the image of the Son of God. That's how it works. You make a choice for God, and it makes the next choice for God easier to make. And little by little, you sow these choices of righteousness, and these choices become habits, and these habits become your character, and then your character becomes your life. One of the things this proves, if it doesn't prove anything else, men and women, is this. There's no such thing as staying the same as you are. You're either getting more and more holy or getting more and more sinful. Oh, no, you say, Pastor, I'm in a holding pattern. No, you're not. You may think you are, but you're not. You're either going toward Christ or you're moving away from him. So once again, I want to ask you, whose slave are you?
16: Yeah. Paul considered himself bound to Christ in a kind of slavery that was voluntary but so overwhelmingly productive for Paul. He only did those things which he knew Christ wanted him to do. And he followed Christ as a slave would follow his master. That's the way to find victory. You might think, oh, that's not what I want to do. I want more freedom to have fun and do my thing. Well, is it making you happy? Is it giving you joy? Has it caused you to have satisfaction in your life? Are you looking back and saying, boy, I'm sure glad I lived my life that way? The Bible teaches you a new way. And that's what we're talking about during these days in the month of July. We're talking about making sense of it all, seeing the world with a biblical perspective. And we'll continue that tomorrow right here on this good station.
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0: 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There's joy in the house of the Lord. There's joy in the house of the Lord today. 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
3: During the War for Independence, General George Washington, the man we refer to today as the father of our country, led American troops through military defeat after defeat. And in the bitter winter of 1777, he wrote this somber note to a friend in Philadelphia. Quote, "You might have tracked our army from White Marsh to Valley Forge by the blood on their feet," end of quote. Many soldiers continued to march through the deep snows of Pennsylvania without shoes. Others suffered from disease, hunger, and freezing conditions. Nearly 2,000 of Washington's men died, yet George Washington did not lose faith. Amid the hardship, loss, and uncertainty of Valley Forge, he turned to God in prayer. At a time when our nation once again faces division and uncertainty, may we follow Washington's example, kneeling humbly, praying faithfully, and asking God to guide the future of America.
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5: That word from God allows us to judge, evaluate, appraise, understand, comprehend, and reason all things. Why? 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Can there be more sufficiency than the mind of Christ?
6: Welcome to Grace to You with John MacArthur here on Faith Talk Detroit. No doubt the world is very different now than it was even 10 years ago. 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So how can the Bible, an ancient book, help you get through modern life's toughest trials? Can it still meet your spiritual needs in the 21st century? Get answers today as John MacArthur continues his compelling study titled The Transforming Power of Scripture. Now, get your Bible if you're able and follow along as John begins today's lesson.
5: There is, I believe, a strong and pervasive and somewhat subtle strategy unfolding today among those who call themselves evangelical Christians. This is being masterminded by the archenemy Satan and sadly being bought into by many, many people in evangelical churches. This subtle, strong strategy basically is an attack on the sufficiency of the Word of God. Now, in all times and seasons, the Word of God is under attack, and we have to be somewhat careful and somewhat wary and somewhat watchful to discern how it's being attacked. I believe presently the attack on Scripture is primarily coming from those who deny its sufficiency for all matters of faith and conduct. One of the great statements of theology, of traditional evangelical theology, is that the Scripture is adequate for all matters of faith and conduct. That is being attacked today. Let me briefly describe what I mean by that with some illustrations from various angles. First of all, there has grown to be among church leaders a great preoccupation with what I would call worldly management technique. With all of the books being written on successful corporations and successful styles of management and leadership and so forth, the church has perked up its ears and gone after that really as if it were the very life of the church. There are many who bow, as it were, to the gods of worldly management technique. Churches are learning those kinds of methods as if they were the keys to building the kingdom of God. And in a very subtle way, this is an attack on the adequacy of Scripture. As if to say, knowing the Word of God and understanding its principles and the principles taught therein related to the growth of the church is not adequate. And we must go to the management techniques and the systems of success the world uses in its corporate environment and transfer those to the church if we want the church to really grow and develop. I believe this is a subtle attack on the sufficiency of the revelation of God for the matter of the growth and development of the church. Secondly, another angle that I've been recently concerned about is that there are many people who feel the Scripture is not a sufficient diet for the saints of the church, and there must be along with it a certain amount of entertainment. And churches are spending a lot of money to entertain people, and it is, in a sense, a concession to those people who do not believe that the teaching and the study and the learning and the application of the Word of God is an exciting enough diet. In fact, there are many people who seem rather bored with the things of God revealed in Scripture and are really in desperate need of some entertainment. And there is in that, I believe, an attack on the sufficiency of the Word of God to bring to the life of believers all that is needed, not only for the matter of spiritual battle, but for the matter of joy and fulfillment in life. Another area of great distress to me is the area of, I suppose, what we could call mysticism or the occult. I believe if you look closely at evangelicalism today, you will find in many places people becoming preoccupied with the occult. They don't think that's what it is, but in fact that is indeed what it is. They are reaching into the world of mediums and demon spirits and the devil himself because they are searching for supernatural power, supernatural experience, ecstatic experiences. They are searching for miracles and signs and wonders. There are schools now teaching courses in signs and wonders. There are people saying that we can never reach the world with the gospel unless we can raise the dead and heal the sick and call down fire from heaven and do all kinds of supernatural things. There are those who are today advocating Christian mantras, a chanting kind of thing. There are those offering formulas for confronting Satan, formulas for dealing with demons, positive confession and visualization techniques where you sort of visualize something as a reality, whether it's your healing, your new car, or the girl you want, a new house, or reaching a certain group for Christ or developing a ministry. You get into this heavy kind of self-hypnotic visualization technique. These kinds of things are all forms of occult magic. They are being practiced to gain supposed divine power, but the power they gain is the power of the enemy. In fact, this could be called the new religious science. We have now developed an evangelical science of the mind. Many of the people are getting into Eastern and Hindu thought, thinking they'll be able to capture the power of the Eastern world if they can get themselves into the paradigm of their kind of thinking. There's a preoccupation with this mysticism. Psychic power is cultivated. People are claiming authority over the devil, authority over demons, authority over disease. They are going around in the name of some supposed psychic power, commanding not only Satan and his forces, but disease, sickness, negative circumstances, and other things. Further, another category in which we see this kind of abandonment of the belief of biblical sufficiency is in the matter of marriage and family, for one. There was a time when we believed that the Bible gave us adequate insight into marriage and the family, that if we studied the Word of God, we would be able to live life in the family to its fullest, that marriage could be all that God ever intended if lived by biblical principles. Families can be all that God ever intended if lived by biblical principles. But now there is a proliferation of tricks and gimmicks and sex techniques and just a plethora of things that are added to the scripture to try to deal with family problems. And in an underlying and subtle way, they are making the comment that the Bible is to one degree or another insufficient or inadequate. It used to be that we could accept what the Bible said in sociological areas, whether it's homosexuality or the role of a woman. Now we're hearing that the Bible is rather unsophisticated and cannot comment on these contemporary sociological issues because of its

Evangelists and teachers are now hiring psychologists. Pastors that once would go to seminary and learn the Word of God or Bible college and master the Scripture are now going to schools of psychology to study human wisdom in dealing with the problems of mankind. This, again, is a subtle way of saying the Bible is insufficient. When coming to grips with these deep-seated emotional anxieties of man, we cannot expect the Bible to speak in any sophisticated way to those problems. Seminaries are changing their curriculum dramatically. For the first time in the history of the church, seminaries are hiring psychologists on their staff to teach, psychiatrists to teach. They're teaching psychology. They're adding more psychology courses in many places, diminishing the biblical content of their curriculum. Colleges are doing the same thing. Churches are doing it. It's a wholesale exodus. And to this sort of encroaching mysticism and preoccupation with supernatural powers and science of the mind and visualization techniques and hypnosis and all of this self-image stuff comes this psychology, and together it is creating the new God of the church. The world has been saying the Bible cannot help, and now, sad to say, the church is chiming in and agreeing that the Bible is inadequate to deal with psychological problems. In fact, I would go so far as to say there are many advocating today a psychological salvation in place of the new birth. There is nothing in this more than a pseudo-evangelical humanism. This preoccupation with self-esteem and self-love and self-fulfillment and self-actualization that psychology has brought into the church knows no biblical counterpart. And the sad thing about that is that the church has bought into that as if it is the savior of man. Nobel Prize winner Richard Feynman said, quote, "Psychoanalysis is not a science." What did he mean by that? He meant that there are no rules to guide it. It's a whole lot of human opinion. New York University professor Paul Veitz criticized Christianity, and he criticized the Christian church for its tendency to do what he called buying high and selling low in regard to social science. He said the church is eager to adopt popular trends of thought at the very time the secular professionals are beginning to criticize them. In fact, he put it this way, it is a matter of climbing on the bandwagon just about the time it's slowing down, end quote. We tend to do that, to jump into movements that are just about dead because they've proven a washout even to the people in the world who started them. But here we have in our contemporary Christian church these things making tremendous inroads. I am absolutely amazed at the inroads of mysticism, science of the mind, occultism, psychology, and these other things into the church, the college, the seminary environment. And the poo-pooing of biblical theology and biblical sufficiency. Now, all of this, I believe, is not some small problem. I believe it is a serious and sinful view of the Word of God. I believe it is the sin of the church to believe the Bible to be inadequate. That is a sin of monstrous proportions, to deny the sufficiency of the Word of God. Now, how can we answer this? Can we go to the Bible and find in it that which is sufficient for all of life and conduct? The answer, I believe, is a resounding yes. And the proof is the testimony of the greatest authority in the universe, none other than God Himself. Now, a good starting place to give us a sort of a general feeling of what we want to get into would be in Paul's second letter to the Corinthians. And I want to mention one verse to you and quote it, and then I want to comment on it. 2 Corinthians 3:5. 2 Corinthians 3:5. Listen to what it says. Very short, so listen carefully. Our sufficiency is from God. Did you hear that? Our sufficiency is from God. Now, we could preach off of just that statement at great length.
Our sufficiency is not from men. Our sufficiency is not from human wisdom. Our sufficiency is not from human resources. Our sufficiency is from God.

0: Our sufficiency, what does that mean? That means our capability of living life in God's plan to the maximum is from Him. In other words, we, because we are Christians, live in an environment in which the resources for life are divine. Okay? They're divine. We live at a sphere, at a strata, at a level which human wisdom does not feed, for which human wisdom cannot provide resources. Now, I want you to understand that I am not saying that there's nothing outside the Bible that has any value. There are many things that have value. God's common grace, that is the grace of God on all men, will create certain things in our human environment that are very helpful. But when it comes to the matters of spiritual life, all we need to know is revealed in the Word of the living God and ministered to us by the Spirit through that Word. And outside the Word of God, we do not have to look for a sufficiency that is not provided in the Scripture. That is the sin. It is not to say that there's nothing in the world that isn't helpful. There are many helpful things in the world. But those matters which have to do with spiritual life and conduct and ministry are in the Word of the living God, and they are sufficient. They are sufficient. Our sufficiency as believers is from God. So we don't say, well, this is a problem that we can't handle. Oh, this is, boy, you've got a spiritual problem the Bible doesn't deal with. You better find some power source out there. You better get into sort of actualization or visualization or psychotherapy or psychoanalysis, or, boy, we just can't handle this one. If it is a spiritual issue, if it has to do with the life of a believer, if it has to do with the life of the church, if it has to do with the soul of man, the struggles of man, those things that are in his life that bring difficulty, the Bible can deal with those things and does. It is sufficient. Now let's widen our understanding of that basic idea that God is sufficient and that our resources have to come from Him. I believe that the resources God gives to us come through the Spirit of God and the Word of God. And the focus particularly today is on the Word of God. And let's listen to some of the testimony of Scripture as we consider this thought. First of all, and just listen carefully and jot down the Scriptures so you can refer to them. When Jesus spoke of the total sanctification of a believer, that is the full holiness of a believer, the full separation from sin, He said this to His Father in John 17:17. Sanctify them by thy truth. Now, the word sanctify means set apart from sin, holy, separated unto God. It has the idea of spiritual perfection, spiritual completion, that which we should be in Christ, coming to fulfillment. And He says, oh God, make them pure, make them holy, set them apart from sin unto yourself, and do it by your truth. Then He says in the same verse, thy word is truth. We conclude then, very obviously, that the full holiness of the believer is the work of the Word of God. It is the work of the Word of God. It is not the Word of God plus something else. That's cultic. That's what the cults have been saying for years. You need the Word of God plus Mary Baker Eddy and the Science and Health and Key to the Scriptures. You need the Word of God plus the visions of Joseph Smith and the writings of Brigham Young, et cetera, et cetera. You need the Bible plus the writings of this person or that person. You need the Bible plus human wisdom and philosophy. It's an age-old kind of thing, striking a blow at the sufficiency of Scripture. But Jesus said, make them perfect and pure by your truth. Your word is truth. Your word is truth. The full holiness of the believer is the work of the Word of God. When Paul wrote to the Corinthians, we looked earlier at the second letter. The first letter also has a very important chapter along this theme, and it's chapter 2. When Paul wrote to the Corinthians, he wrote to them that the Spirit of God revealed the teaching of God to them. And he described it this way in 1 Corinthians 2:13. He said, the teaching of God that comes to us by the Holy Spirit comes, listen, quote, not in the words which man's wisdom teaches, but which the Holy Spirit teaches. Marvelous. The wisdom of God comes to us not through human sources. Our sufficiency is of God. God dispenses His wisdom to us by the Spirit of God, revealing His teaching in the Word of God, and it is the wisdom not in the words which man teaches, but which the Holy Spirit teaches. In fact, it is so comprehensive, it is so effective, it is so complete, he says in verse 15, that by that Word of God through the Holy Spirit, we can judge or appraise and evaluate all things. Tremendously comprehensive statement. We can judge and appraise and evaluate and understand and comprehend everything based upon the knowledge of the Word of God. For, he says, the Scripture, the revealed Word of God in verse 16, marvelous statement, gives us, listen to this, the mind of Christ. Did you get that? The mind of Christ. Now, is there any insufficiency in the mind of Christ? Is Christ limited? He knows a few things, but He's also learning from some people? Not hardly. The mind of Christ is the consummate mind of God. The mind of Christ is omniscient. The mind of Christ is supreme. The mind of Christ knows no insufficiency. Paul says, we have a word from God, a word not in the way that man teaches, but taught by the Spirit of God. That word from God allows us to judge, evaluate, appraise, understand, comprehend, and reason all things. Why? Because it brings to us the mind of Christ. And listen to me, beloved, the mind of Christ is a sufficient mind. Can there be more sufficiency than the mind of Christ? No, there cannot be. All we need to understand is the mind of God about any problem, about any need, about any issue. All we need to understand is how does God see it? How does God think about it? What does God say about it? And that suffices us. In Mark chapter 12 and verse 24, Jesus affirmed a very important thing. In a sort of a backhanded way, Jesus said that to know the Scripture is to experience, here's the quote, the power of God. Jesus was saying to know the Scripture is to experience the power of God. Now listen, people say they want power. They say we can't just give out the Bible. It doesn't have enough power. We got to do signs and wonders. They say we can't just expect to live the Bible. We've got to have a certain supernatural power over demons and power over the devil and power over disease and power over this. And we've got to be binding that and binding this and calling on this and calling on that and demanding this and demanding that. And sort of with this kind of mind controlling our environment. But the Scripture says that to know the Scripture is to experience the power of God. When Jesus went to deal with the devil, when the devil came to tempt Jesus up on the mount, and the devil tempted him, what did he do? How did Jesus handle Satan? Did he say, I bind you, I condemn you, I send you to the pit? Did he give him some kind of formula like that? How did he deal with the devil? It's very simple. He dealt with him on three different temptations, and in every case, he did what? He said, it is written. There's the formula. The power of God was expressed in the Word of God, and when those temptations were over, the Bible says the devil left him, and the angels came and ministered. The power is not in some mystical mind control. The power is in the Word of God. When you speak the Word of God, when you live by the Word of God, when you believe the Word of God, there is sufficiency there. The power of God to deal with any need comes from the Word of God energized in the believer by the Holy Spirit.
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8: With SRN News, I'm Bob Agnew in Washington. Elon Musk has launched an invite-only kind of money. It's called X Money, with a Visa debit card, 6% yield, and real-time transfers. Meanwhile, they're stressing that this is not a new bank. It's just a different way for X users to share money between one another. Dr. Anthony Fauci today is invoking the Fifth Amendment and declining to answer questions from senators in a Republican-led committee hearing about his handling of the COVID-19 pandemic. That move injects new drama into the lingering tensions between Fauci and Republican lawmakers. The Senate has confirmed Jay Clayton to become head of the nation's intelligence agencies. He was confirmed with a vote along party lines, 51-47. He led the Securities and Exchange Commission. It has been a U.S. attorney for a year, but Democrats are decrying Clayton's lack of experience in the realm of intelligence and national security. This is SRN News.
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3: This afternoon will bring mostly sunny skies with a breeze and lower humidity. The temperature will reach a high of 82. Tonight will be clear with a low of 61. Tomorrow is expected to have plenty of sunshine with a high of 86. I'm meteorologist Jason Katarina on Faith Talk 1500 and 101.5 FM, online at faithtalkdetroit.com.
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17: During the War for Independence, General George Washington, the man we refer to today as the father of our country, led American troops through military defeat after defeat. And in the bitter winter of 1777, he wrote this somber note to a friend in Philadelphia. Quote, "You might have tracked our army from White Marsh to Valley Forge, by the blood on their feet," end of quote. Many soldiers continued to march through the deep snows of Pennsylvania without shoes. Others suffered from disease, hunger, and freezing conditions. Nearly 2,000 of Washington's men died, yet George Washington did not lose faith. Amid the hardship, loss, and uncertainty of Valley Forge, he turned to God in prayer. At a time when our nation once again faces division and uncertainty, may we follow Washington's example, kneeling humbly, praying faithfully, and asking God to guide the future of America.
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0: Does your faith sometimes falter in trying circumstances? I think that's the case for many of us. Today on Truth for Life, we'll learn from Daniel's example. We'll see how his routine pattern of life directed his prayers and helped him trust God, even when the days turned dark. Alistair Begg is teaching from Daniel chapter 9.
1: Daniel has acknowledged that the calamity that the people of God have encountered is directly related to their sin. Verse 14, "Therefore the Lord has kept ready the calamity and has brought it upon us. For the Lord our God is righteous in all the works that he has done, and we have not obeyed his voice. And now, O Lord our God, who brought your people out of the land of Egypt with a mighty hand, and have made a name for yourself, as at this day, we have sinned, we have done wickedly. O Lord, according to all your righteous acts, let your anger and your wrath turn away from your city, Jerusalem, your holy hill, because for our sins and for the iniquities of our fathers, Jerusalem and your people have become a byword among all who are around us. Now therefore, O our God, listen to the prayer of your servant and to his pleas for mercy, and for your own sake, O Lord, make your face to shine upon your sanctuary, which is desolate. O my God, incline your ear and hear, open your eyes and see our desolations and the city that is called by your name. For we do not present our pleas before you because of our righteousness, but because of your great mercy. O Lord, hear. O Lord, forgive. O Lord, pay attention and act. Delay not. For your own sake, O my God, because your city and your people are called by your name. While I was speaking and praying, confessing my sin and the sin of my people Israel, and presenting my plea before the Lord my God for the holy hill of my God, while I was speaking in prayer, the man Gabriel, whom I'd seen in the vision at the first, came to me in swift flight at the time of the evening sacrifice. He made me understand, speaking with me and saying, O Daniel, I have now come out to give you insight and understanding. At the beginning of your pleas for mercy, a word went out, and I have come to tell it to you, for you are greatly loved. Therefore, consider the word and understand the vision. 70 weeks are decreed about your people and your holy city to finish the transgression, to put an end to sin and to atone for iniquity, to bring in everlasting righteousness, to seal both vision and prophet, and to anoint a most holy place. Know therefore and understand that from the going out of the word to restore and build Jerusalem to the coming of anointed one, a prince, there shall be 7 weeks. Then for 62 weeks it shall be built again with squares and moat, but in a troubled time. And after the 62 weeks, an anointed one shall be cut off and shall have nothing. And the people of the prince who is to come shall destroy the city and the sanctuary. Its end shall come with a flood, and to the end there shall be war. Desolations are decreed. And he shall make a strong covenant with many for 1 week, and for half of the week he shall put an end to sacrifice and offering. And on the wing of abomination shall come one who makes desolate until the decreed end is poured out on the desolator." This is the word of the Lord. Thanks be to God. Let's try that again. Yes, okay, one is good and two is better. This is the word of the Lord. Gracious God, we turn to the word, but we turn first to you, the Lord of the word, asking earnestly, humbly, that we might know the enabling of the Holy Spirit, that the pages of our Bibles may be illumined to us, that our hearts may be softened before its truth, that our wills might be brought into line with its truth. Show us ourselves. Show us our Savior, we pray. In Christ's name, amen. Well, here we are back to our studies in Daniel. Chapter 9 contains the most difficult passage in the entire book of Daniel. In fact, having spent a long time on it, maybe the most difficult passage in the entire Bible, it's up for question. We need to move quite quickly through a large section of the text that will take us probably right to verse 19. This demands that I need to be selective in part. My assumption is always that you are reading the Bible, that you're reading before, during, and after, and that you have access to material that will help to supplement that which we learn together on the Lord's Day. Without that, I think it's virtually impossible for any of us to really come to terms with the text of Scripture. The idea that one little dip into the Bible for 30 or 35 minutes once a week will be able to teach us the overarching themes of the Bible and an understanding of it is really a forlorn hope. And so I say that just as a word of reminder and perhaps as a word of encouragement. This is one of the great prayers of the Bible, of the Old Testament, and the key in Daniel itself. We know that Daniel prayed. Prayer for Daniel was not a spasmodic activity. It wasn't a passing fancy. We saw in chapter 6 that it was the result of his unwillingness to submit to the overreaching of the state that found him in the lion's den. And in that chapter, we're reminded of the fact that Daniel, despite what the government was saying, still prayed in his room three times a day. And in the NIV, it makes that point by using the word still prayed, as if somehow or another he just began to do it because he was a subversive character. Is not true at all. He was what he was, and prayer was at the very heart of his life. Therefore, it's no surprise that as this book unfolds, we find him here in the first year of Darius, the son of Ahasuerus, which incidentally puts it as a parallel to what we've just referred to in chapter 6. And essentially what we discover as the chapter opens is that Daniel was having his quiet time, if we can put it that way, that he was both reading the Bible and he was praying. This was part of the pattern of his life. Daniel knew that the Word of God was a lamp to his feet and a light to his path. And here, as would be true for other periods of his life, he was paying attention to what the prophets of God had said. I'm not going to do a lot of this, but you will be helped if you turn just to this one section of Jeremiah, chapter 25, so that we can understand together what it was that stirred him to pray. Jeremiah chapter 25 has to do with the exile, with the captivity of the people of God. Daniel is in the midst of this. The people of God are wondering how long this is going to go on. Daniel is reading in the books of the words, and if we just read from verse 11, let's say, 25:11, the word of God through the prophet, "This whole land shall become a ruin and a waste, and these nations shall serve the king of Babylon 70 years. Then after 70 years are completed, I will punish the king of Babylon and that nation," and so on. And so Daniel's reading it. He realizes that the time of the exile is about to draw to a close. And since God was the one responsible for the beginning of the exile, so God will be responsible for the end of the exile. You remember back in chapter 1, we noted that God gave the people into the hands of the marauding forces of the Babylonians. God was responsible for his people being in this predicament, and God would relieve his people from this predicament in due course. Incidentally, the cry, "How long will this go on?" The feeling of how hard is it to sing the song of the Lord surrounded by such oppression and so many alien ideas is not a cry that is anchored in the 6th century BC, but is a recurring cry of the people of God throughout the periods of history and indeed throughout the geography of the world. And some of you, actually, I know from listening to you, have this question as a recurring notion in your heart and mind. because you will often voice it when I'm in your company. How long is this going to go on like this? How long is it going to be where the forces of oppression seem so amazingly powerful and the people of God seem so incredibly weak and useless? Well, Daniel read his Bible, and as he read the Bible, although he was a man who had been given insight into visions and who could understand things, he was humble enough to listen to the word of the prophet and to pay attention. And as a result of that, he was then stirred to pray. Let me just make one point here before we move on, and that is concerning a daily dose of the Bible, if you like. Without a daily diet of the Word of God, we will find ourselves living in immaturity. We will find ourselves living in immaturity. I've mentioned it already, and I want to say to you again that it is both foolish and it is dangerous, and it will stunt your spiritual growth if the Bible is not for you on a routine basis, the lamp and the direction of your life. Those who have been most useful in the kingdom of God have never deviated from this pattern. And when we're tempted to do so, I think each of us would confess to the distinction that we then face. John Stott, who was in his life a classic example of Christian godliness, says of the importance of time alone with God, one of the great purposes of daily Bible reading and prayer is to get ourselves correctly oriented, to remember who and what we are. And when we turn to the Bible on a daily basis, despite everything that is going on around us, we read in the Scriptures and the Spirit of God brings home to us the things that are true, that are verities, that transcend time and they transcend geography as well, and the various machinations of the political forces around us. It is a striking thing to me in reading this, that an understanding of God's purpose, which He's given, and a trust in God's promise does not then lead Daniel to say, well, there's nothing I need to do. He reads Jeremiah, and he reads that the exile is going to come to an end after 70 years. But he doesn't say, well, in that case, we can just relax and wait it out. No, it is the discovery of that which leads to his prayer. If you look, for example, at verse 16, here is his cry out to God. O Lord, according to all your righteous acts, let your anger and your wrath turn away from your city, Jerusalem, your holy hill. Well, but he just read in Jeremiah that that's exactly what God is going to do. So why is he asking him to do what he's going to do? Because somehow in the economy of God, the prayers of God's people are interwoven in the unfolding of God's purpose. Now you can think that out, you're a sensible group. Essentially, what he's saying is, Father, may your will be done on earth. Now, with that as the setting, let's consider just very briefly, first of all, his approach, the approach that he takes. And you will see it there in verse 3. Then I turned my face to the Lord God. In other words, there's nothing casual, nothing trivial, nothing banal. Rather, it is deliberate. I turned my face, or in some translations, I set my face. You know, one of the challenges for young parents, and particularly young mums, I think they bear the brunt of it, is to make sure that their children look at people when they're talking to them. Isn't that what the young mums say? Look at me when you're talking to me. And don't be looking out the window. Look at me. You're talking to me. And of course, it is a strange and usually an unsettling kind of thing when somebody who is apparently talking to you is looking beyond you and is talking away to you. It's like, am I here or what's going on? The picture is very clear. He's not talking to God while working on his laptop. He's not talking in some strange way. No, he's very deliberately setting his face to the Lord, turning to Him, seeking Him, pleading with Him, fasting in assessing Him. He knows the words of the psalmist. You have said, seek my face. My heart says to you, your face I will seek. That's his approach. I sought the Lord, and he answered me and delivered me from all my fears. We could say more, but we must move on. I have a series of A's this morning. First of all, then, his approach is a very deliberate, humble, purposeful approach. Notice, secondly, how he addresses God, how he addresses God. I prayed to the Lord my God and made confession, saying, O Lord, the great and awesome God. In other words, he addresses God as God. You say, well, that's, you know, that's a brilliant insight. Well, I wouldn't say it's brilliant, but I would think it's necessary. Because we don't always address God as God. In our prayers, both private and public, if people could hear us, they would say, are you really going to address the creator of the universe in such a casual and trivial manner? Who do you think you are? When Isaiah saw the Lord in Isaiah 6, high and lifted up, remember what he said. I'm a man of unclean lips. Somebody else would have said, no, wait a minute, you're the prophet of God. Yes, he was. And I live in the middle of a group of people who also have unclean lips. Well, that's not very nice to say about people. What was it that brought this out of him? When he addressed God, he understood to whom he was speaking. God is great. God is awesome. God is holy. God is majestic. God is not like us. And his majesty is no barrier to intimacy with him. But we ought never to assume that intimacy is expressed with some kind of undue informality and easiness. I know that some of you think that I just bring a bunch of little shibboleths from Scotland and, you know, I'm growing increasingly old and cold and settled in my ways and disgruntled and so on. That may all be true. But there is actually a reason why I talk about silence in the moments before we are led in praise and turn to the Word. There is a reason. Because we're not at the Rotary Club. We haven't met each other at Starbucks. We're not on a trip. This place is not a sanctuary. But when we gather as the people of God corporately to engage with God, we are in a place and in a time that is unlike other times. And so when we have listened to the Word of God, the idea of sitting and being silent for a nanosecond, let alone time for the Word of God to settle on our hearts, the reason for that, in my mind, is all related to the way in which we come before the covenant-keeping God. And when people come into a place of praise and worship and come into the study of the Word, they can tell how serious that congregation is about what is happening in the preaching of the Word, in the praising of God's name. The visitor can understand. And therefore, we have a responsibility, not only in terms of looking to God, but in encouraging one another and in letting those who come in and say, wow, what is this about? I thought it would be a lot more, quote, cozy. I thought it would be a lot more jazzy. I thought, what's with the silence? Oh, God, you are the great and awesome God. You keep your covenant love with those who obey your commandments. You see, that's the nature of covenant love. God has entered into a covenant with his people. He's told them through Moses, I will be your God and you will be my people. This is how it's going to work. You do what I tell you. I'm going to give you my commands and my rules. You do that, we're going to live together very happily. You disobey that, you're going to be in all kinds of mess. You see, because love without obedience is just sentimentality. And when you think about the gathering of God's people and the nature of praise and the significance of prayer and all of these things. This catches us off guard, doesn't it? Because it confronts us with the fact that we are so influenced by the culture around us. We are so influenced by the mindset of a generation that looks to itself as the be-all and end-all of what's taking place and never actually gets to the place where it says, oh, Lord, you are the great and awesome God. And we might want to think about that for just a moment, that you are holy, that you are righteous, and we are not. That's his approach. And then thirdly, his admission. It's really his confession, but I wanted to keep it with A's. So, his confession. Where does he go from this? You are the great and awesome God. Verse 5, we have sinned and done wrong and acted wickedly and rebelled and turned aside from your commands and rules. We have not listened to your servants, the prophets, and so on. Now notice that Daniel's relationship here with God is both personal and communal. He's referred to him as my Lord, my God. I prayed to the Lord, my God, verse 4. Now in verse 5, we have sinned. It's just a simple reminder of the fact that we're brought into God's family, and in that family we have responsibilities to each other, and we share with one another. He wasn't casual in his approach, neither is he vague in his admission of guilt. We've done wrong. We've acted wickedly. We're guilty. We've rebelled. Well, you say, this is not a very nice way to begin the day, is it? Being reminded of this? Well, think about it. Most of us don't want to be reminded of this. Most of us want to pretend. We want to have a brief passing thought about the fact that, yeah, I know I'm a sinner. Yes, let's get on now. No, but I'm rebellious. I see what God's word says, and I want to rebel against it. I see that the path of righteousness is a narrow road that leads down here, and I fancy going on the wide street. I know that God's word is there in order that I might hear it, but I don't want to listen to it. I'm wicked. I'm rebellious.
0: 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I'm Bob Lapine. Thanks for studying God's Word with us. The Bible makes it clear that as Christians, we're not perfect. By nature, we're sinners like everyone else. So what does distinguish us from the rest of the world? Tune in tomorrow to hear the answer. 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
8: 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That's our first point this morning. When we say before time, we're meaning this, that Jesus Christ existed before the physical creation. 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
7: 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I'm David Jay, thanking you for joining us today as we listen, learn, and are challenged by God's Word, the Bible. The men and women who founded this nation weren't just bold, they were anchored. Anchored in the conviction that our rights come from God, not from government. And that foundation is worth knowing. In The American Story, The Beginnings, Tim and David Barton take you back to the documents, the decisions, and the faith that shaped this country from its very first days. 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On today's edition of Real Life Radio, Pastor Jack begins a new series called The Life and Times of Jesus Christ and a message titled Christ and Eternity. This is a series about who Jesus really is, not the Jesus of popular opinion, but the Jesus of the Bible, God himself, who was sent into our world. And we'll begin where he began, before time itself ever was. You see, we live in a generation that prides itself on knowing more than anybody in the past. Yet we have less and less of the truth coming to light. The world is uninformed about who Jesus really is, and sadly, so much of the church is too. But knowing him changes everything. So today, Pastor Jack teaches us that Jesus existed before all things, before the universe, even before the spiritual realm. The Bible calls Jesus the Word who was with God and who was God, the eternal I Am with no beginning and no end. Before we get into the message, I had a chance to sit down with Pastor Jack and talk about it with him. So let's get into that. I love it when we start a new series because I get to drag Pastor Jack into the booth with me. How you doing, my friend?
9: I'm doing good. Hey, we're coming out of the Disciplines of Life series and going into this new series. I love it. The Life and Times of Jesus Christ. Sounds like a documentary kind of thing, doesn't it?
10: Yeah, it does sound like. I tell you what, it's a good title for a book, isn't it? But
9: yeah, it is.
10: Yeah, this comes around because, you know, here we teach verse by verse, chapter by chapter, book by book. And
9: yeah.
10: But I had somebody come up and say to me, why are we teaching that Jesus is God? And I was shocked to realize, well, first of all, he is God, and why didn't she know that?
9: Yeah.
10: And so, you know, we can make assumptions that everybody just by osmosis knows what we know. Well, it's a deep dive into the person of who Jesus Christ is.
9: Yeah.
10: That's why we're going to do this series. It's going to be exciting. I encourage everybody to dive in and take notes and to be with us because, you know, I think it's A.W. Tozer that said, what you think about God is the most important thought that you have. And Jesus made it very clear that no man comes to the Father but through me. So Christ is that key to the lock that opens the door to the presence of the Father. So we begin with Jesus, his deity, his person. What does prophecy say about him? What did he say about himself? What did others say about him? So it's going to be exciting.
9: And today's message, Christ in Eternity. Let's jump in. Thanks, Pastor Jack.
8: We're going to be learning this morning about Christ in Eternity, and that is specifically about the preexistence of Jesus Christ. What brought on this study, and I must tell you up front, what caused us to go rather to a book at this time, we diverted and went to this series, is because a couple months ago, a woman came up to me after service and said, you know, you referred to Jesus Christ today as God. And I want to know why you did that. And I was dumbfounded. I was shocked. I assumed all of you knew what the Bible has to say. That the Bible says that Jesus Christ is God, the second person of the Holy Trinity. That God came among us in the form, in the person of Jesus Christ. And that he bore flesh that we might know him. And so when we say Christ in eternity, we're going to be speaking many times of his deity. The Bible says that he is God. When we say Christ in eternity or Christ is from eternity, it's so vitally important that we define what we mean by that. It's so, so very important. As humans, we begin to pride ourselves that we know everything. I mean, my goodness, we can log on the internet and you can get more information in 20 minutes than what used to take maybe a week or a month to get in the comfort of your own home. You can get everything you need on how to build a soapbox derby car, to a race car, to a cake, to, sad to say, a bomb. You can get it on the internet. You can find out too much on the internet, as many people are finding out. But we are a generation that prides itself on knowing more and more. And yet I believe personally, I have to agree with Vance Havner. If you ever want to buy any great reading, buy any book by Vance Havner. Vance Havner said, we are a generation with more illumination than any other generation before us, but with less light. Think about it. We have Las Vegas, but it only speaks of the little amount of light that we have in our hearts and lives. Oh, we have skyrockets and great firework displays, but we have very little light. We have TVs illuminating our living rooms 24 hours a day almost, but we increasingly have little light. The only light that we can really have that's going to account for anything is as many of the collegiate and universities of the nation of America display in their icons. There they have the Bible open wide, and it speaks about the light. Let the light of knowledge be upon us. It's a cry to God. You go to UCLA, and their original logo was not that little fat bear that's on the, you know, hat or the pennant, but it is the Bible open. And it says in the original UCLA logo, let there be light. And many of the universities, Harvard included, had this thing about knowledge. Let there be light. And yet the technological advancements that we have led, I think, to more superficial knowledge than true knowledge. Well, in this series we're going to be going through, we're going to be talking about the light of knowing Jesus Christ. Very, very important. The world today, listen, this is so bizarre to say. The world today, we can understand, is ignorant about who Jesus is, but the church is predominantly ignorant about who Jesus Christ is. Isn't that strange? But let me tell you something. I don't know if you've gone outside this area.
10: You know, you and I live in an incredibly blessed area. Do you know that? Yes, I know it's Babylon. I mean, we really live in Babylon. We can fulfill any pleasure we want here. But have you noticed there are an incredible great plethora of churches in Southern California, unlike any place else on the face of the earth? Did you know that? If this place gets too big for you, you can go somewhere else. It's wonderful. We can turn on Christian radio here and listen to excellent Christian broadcasting 24 hours a day. That is rare. Have you been east of the San Bernardino mountain range? Just go east of those mountains that are just a few moments from here. And there is a wilderness and a dearth for God's word and God's teaching. In sporadic cities, yes, you get to the East Coast and it's a little bit more, but you have to drive

of Jesus Christ. So we're going to be looking at some of those things even now this morning as we go through our study together. I'm going to ask you to make note of these things. The first week today, we're going to be looking at the wonderful news about Christ and eternity. And the second week, we'll be looking at Christ and his first coming, that is him to Jerusalem, to Israel. The third week, Christ, the Word made flesh. We're going to study the very person of Jesus' incarnation. That's going to be great, great knowledge to have. The fourth week, we'll see Christ and his mission. Why did Jesus come? Why did he have to come? And then we'll see Christ in his earthly work. What did he accomplish when he came? The sixth week, we'll see that Christ and his creation is something that is a wonderful study and that he is responsible for creation. We'll talk a little bit about that this morning. And the seventh week, we'll see that Christ and his place in the Godhead, that is, the Bible teaches that the Lord is one, but the Bible also teaches that there's the Father, the Son, and the Holy Spirit, and that these three are God. And we'll see a little bit on that this morning as well. We'll see Christ and his redemptive work. We'll see also in the ninth week, Christ and the sinners, that's us, his relationship to the lost and sinful world. Very important. The 10th week, we'll see Christ, the Son of God. We'll touch again a little bit on that this morning because this is kind of an introductory morning. The 11th week, we'll see Christ and the church, Christ and the angels. The 12th week, the 13th week, Christ and the rapture. The 14th week, we'll be talking about Christ and the tribulation period. The 15th week, Christ and his second coming. And then finally, we'll wrap it up with Christ and the millennium age. And so that is something that we're going to be very, very excited to look to. But right now, why don't we look at our first, very first point this morning, and that is Christ and eternity. And the theme, and I want you to jot this down, the theme of our study through all of these weeks is going to be Colossians chapter 2, verse 9. This is one of the most fun and exciting verses in the Bible. Colossians chapter 2, verse 9, where it says right there, "For in him dwells all the fullness of the Godhead in bodily form," speaking about Jesus Christ. That's a great statement. So we're talking about Christ in eternity, and Paul speaks to the church at Colossae, "For in Christ, all the fullness of the Godhead dwells in bodily form." What a great, great declaration that is. So if you have your notes, let's get ready, and we're going to start off right now. We're going to look at three points this morning, but we're going to look at them carefully and slowly. So the first one we're going to ask you to look at, and that is this. We're going to be looking at Christ and that he was before time. So look at that, if you would. Christ was before all things. And so if you jot that down, we're going to look at that. Christ was before all things. That's our first point this morning. When we say before time, we're meaning this, that Jesus Christ existed before the physical creation, that before the observable universe was ever brought into being, the Bible teaches Jesus was. In John chapter 1, verse 1, I know you know this verse. Don't say, well, you know, I know, I'm not going to write it down. Write it down. This is great stuff because you know what? You're going to be prepared for every occultic and cultic and lunatic person that knocks at your door. Or maybe, you know, it's summer's about halfway done. We're going to be heading into the holidays. Get your homework ready, and you're going to be learning some things that's really going to help you. Listen, Christ was before all things. And when we say that, we talk about John chapter 1, verse 1. Very, very important. He says there, in the beginning, that is at the moment of physical creation. In the beginning, John 1, verse 1, in the beginning, that is at the moment of physical creation, was the Word. And the Word was with God, and the Word was God. So we know right away that Jesus Christ, from John chapter 1, verse 14, jot that down now, where it says there, and the Word became flesh and dwelt among us. Listen, friend, if you're a skeptic, if you're a doubter, listen to what the Bible says. The Bible says that the Word was with God. You got that, everybody? You're going to need to respond and keep me awake this morning. You're going to need to help me. I could fall asleep right in midstream here. That the Word was with God, and the Word was God. And that Word, which was what? God became flesh and dwelt among us. Who in all history has dwelt among mankind, whose title is the Word, who is claimed to be God? Jesus. Absolutely.

0: Jesus Christ.
1: 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And now, let's get back to today's message. Once again, here's Pastor Jack.
0: Before anything was physically, there was the Word of God, who's Jesus, who John chapter 1 says is God. The doctrine of preexistence is what we're talking about, that Jesus Christ existed before the physical universe was ever created. We're going to see how much so a little bit later from now, but not only was he present before the physical creation, but we're going to argue this morning, listen carefully, it's going to cause an eyebrow to go up. He even existed before the spiritual realm was created. Oh yeah, we'll talk about that in a minute. But this doctrine of preexistence, it is something that the Bible teaches that is solely attributed to God and God alone. The Bible says in the book of Isaiah, chapters 40, 41, 42, 43, and 44, that God is specifically the one who has dwelt from all eternity, that is timelessness. He has preexisted before anything ever was, that is God. But the Bible also says, in no uncertain terms, that Jesus Christ also has existed before all things and has existed from eternity, that is from the eons or the eternal moment, where God dwells in what is called the eternal now. Sounds funny, huh, to say that. But see, right now our clocks are ticking. It's about 28 minutes after the hour where you and I live. And it's funny, as you travel around the world, in every hour time zone, it's 28 minutes after the hour in each time zone. 24-hour time zones around the world. But interesting, God begins to play with us a little bit. If you begin to launch a rocket out into space, we have found out that when you strap somebody in a rocket with a wristwatch, an atomic clock, and they go and come back, that the atomic clock that that astronaut had on his wrist is different from the atomic clock at Houston Space Center. Isn't that interesting? God begins to flirt with us. That as you go away from Earth, time changes. Now that's in the physical realm. But in the spiritual realm, there is no time. We think of God as somebody being one who has a lot of time. Now, I told you before, I love big watches. I love the bigger, the better. I think they're fun, and I collect them. So we think, you know, God's a man, or God is God, and he's got a huge watch. No, he doesn't have a huge watch. He doesn't have a watch. He doesn't live where time exists. You cannot have time unless you have physical matter. Where there is no physical matter, there you have no time. Time is a physical attribute of this created universe. And it is also, as we've said, this timelessness unique to Jesus. In John chapter 17, verse 5, John 17, 5, Jesus says, "Oh, now, O Father, glorify me together with yourself, with the glory which I had with you before the world ever was." John 17, 5. In Micah chapter 5, verse 2, the Bible says, "But you, O Bethlehem, though you are little among the thousands of Judah, yet out of you shall come forth to me the one who's to be ruler in Israel, whose goings forth are from of old, even from everlasting." Well, whoever was born in Bethlehem by Mary, stepfather Joseph, his goings forth have been eternal. That's the great incarnation of Christ. More next week on that. John chapter 8, verse 56. This is all introductory, so hang on to your seats, okay? Did you think I'm going to miss it? I'm not going to miss it. This is all introductory. John 8, 56. Jesus responded to the Pharisees and he said, "Your father Abraham rejoiced to see my day." What a radical statement. "Your father Abraham rejoiced to see my day, and he saw it and was glad." And then the Jews said to him, "You're not yet even 50 years old. How is it that you said you've seen Abraham?" And Jesus said to them, "Most assuredly, I say to you, before Abraham was, I am." Oh, listen. Abraham rejoiced to see his day. Come on, think for a moment. When did Abraham see the day of Jesus Christ? How did Abraham see Jesus? Well, at least on one occasion, remember when Abraham was sitting on the side of the hill and his nephew Lot was living down in Sodom and Gomorrah down there near the end of the Dead Sea. And Abraham was there, and two angels and the Lord came walking up, and Abraham perceived that this one was the Lord. And as the two angels, it's kind of eerie, the two angels peeled off and went down into Sodom and Gomorrah because they had work to do. You know the story. And it says that the Lord sat there with Abraham, and Abraham, you know, had Sarah make them dinner and all. And as they're talking, Abraham says, Lord, will you destroy Sodom and Gomorrah if there's 50 people? And the Lord says, no, I'm not going to destroy it if there's 50 people righteous. No, I won't do it. So Abraham, being the good father of the Jews that he is, he says, how about 45? How about 45? And the Lord says, no, I won't destroy the city and the place for 45 righteous people that are there. Lord, don't be angry with me, but how about, you know, 30? No, I won't destroy the place even if there's 30 righteous. And Abraham says, well, how about 20? And he just begins to whittle the Lord down, trying to figure out where. And it's interesting, if you read the story carefully there in Genesis, it stops at 10. Will you destroy the city for 10? Now, 10 is the number for a synagogue, for a place of worship. 10 is also the amount of people, if you count them, who made the exit with Lot. Interesting. Abraham must have known that Lot had 10 relatives in that city. And he was interceding for them. Very, very important. And so Jesus says to the Pharisees, Abraham saw my day and he was glad. It could also make or be a reference to Abraham's encounter with Melchizedek, which is a theophany, is a pre-incarnate appearance of Jesus Christ. But Jesus is the one in that portion of John chapter 8 that says, I am. Listen, you and I don't get what that means. It would be equivalent today for someone to stand up and say, I am God. Now, I saw a man on TV utter a heretical declaration. I thought God was going to kill him on the spot. And I am not kidding. This man, very well known. I hope none of you watch him. But he's very well known on TV. He has a ministry that's titled by his name, the Blankety Blank Ministries, with the big logo behind his head. He's about 5 feet tall, little tiny guy, real squinty little eyes together. He's got perfectly combed hair. His wife is often on the program. He has a daily teaching program. And he stood up there and he said, I am God. Just as Jesus is, I am. And I thought my TV was going to blow up. That's blasphemy. He invoked the word, the name, ego emi in Greek, which is a title reserved for God alone. Only God is the ego emi. Jesus says, I am ego emi, which is this. I am the only one. I am the self-existing one. I am the cause. I am the originator. I have, when he says I am, no beginning. I have no end. I am pre-existent. I am before all things. When somebody spouts off I am, like Shirley MacLaine says I am, people better know what they're talking about, because that is the ultimate form of blasphemy. I am the self-contained existing one. Before anything was, I was there, and I have been. I am the creator, sustainer, orchestrator of it all. Jesus said that. People say, well, Jesus never claimed to be God. He certainly did. People who don't know their Bible just don't know that when he says, I am. He invoked the name that was found in Exodus chapter 3. Verse 14, when Moses said, when I go back to the children of Israel, whom shall I say sent me? And God said to Moses, you go back and tell them that I am sent you. You tell them I am has sent you. And in Hebrew, it is not the Greek word ego eimi. Of course not. It's in Hebrew. It's the word haya. And it means to always have been existing, to be the one who orchestrates, the one who supplies all of your needs, the beacon, the source, the truth, the strength, the one. You go back, Moses, and you tell them, the I am sent you. Jesus, in Israel, nearly 2,000 years ago, told those religious hierarchies, he said, listen, I am. And if you doubt if they understood what he said, it said there that they picked up stones to kill him. They knew exactly what he was saying. And it was for that reason, by the way, that they got their gears going to plan his death.
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11: With SRN News, I'm Bob Agnew in Washington. Dr. Anthony Fauci today invoking the Fifth Amendment and declining to answer questions from senators in a Republican-led committee hearing about his handling of the COVID-19 pandemic. He appeared before the Senate Homeland Security and Governmental Affairs Committee. That move injects a new level of drama into the lingering tensions between Fauci and Republican lawmakers over the way he handled the coronavirus pandemic. He is accused of lying about the origins of the disease, something he vehemently denies. Ahead of his appearance on Capitol Hill, Kentucky Senator Republican Rand Paul released more than 1,000 pages of Fauci's personal diary, in which he seemed to be more fascinated with his growing fame at the time than the origins of the virus, at least according to his critics. On Wall Street, it's been a mixed session today. The Dow is down the most, off by 775 points. This is SRN News.
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12: Tonight will be clear with a low of 61. Tomorrow, expect plenty of sunshine with a high of 86. Tomorrow night will be mainly clear with a low of 65. Moving into Friday, it will be warm with variable cloudiness, and there is a chance of a thunderstorm in spots in the afternoon. The high for Friday will be 88. I'm meteorologist Jason Caterina on Faith Talk 1500 and 101.5 FM online at faithtalkdetroit.com.
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18: During the War for Independence, General George Washington, the man we refer to today as the father of our country, led American troops through military defeat after defeat. And in the bitter winter of 1777, he wrote this somber note to a friend in Philadelphia. Quote, "You might have tracked our army from White Marsh to Valley Forge by the blood on their feet," end of quote. Many soldiers continued to march through the deep snows of Pennsylvania without shoes. Others suffered from disease, hunger, and freezing conditions. Nearly 2,000 of Washington's men died, yet George Washington did not lose faith. Amid the hardship, loss, and uncertainty of Valley Forge, he turned to God in prayer. At a time when our nation once again faces division and uncertainty, may we follow Washington's example, kneeling humbly, praying faithfully, and asking God to guide the future of America.
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22: 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And while you're there, look for Pastor Brian's book, The Promises of Grace. Dr. Chappell offers a careful look at the beauty of grace and all it brings to believers. 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
21: You can imagine it. His wife's name shows on the caller ID on his cell phone, but when he answers the phone, it's not the wife, it's the four-year-old who has somehow figured out the keypad and the speed dial to daddy. And the four-year-old says, "Daddy, we've been in a wreck, and mommy won't wake up. What does it mean, though the earth gives way, and the mountains be cast into the midst of the sea, we will not fear?" If you can take away the Hebrew poetry and a few centuries, what it means when you say the earth gives way is, "Daddy, we had a wreck, and mommy won't wake up." Or, "I'm sorry, the test came back positive, and it's stage 4. The earth gives way means I don't love you anymore, and I've already packed my bags. The earth gives way means we don't need you anymore, and security is here to escort you to your car. Though the earth gives way," what does that mean? We get it. We actually know what that means. But what does it mean to say, "Though the earth gives way, and the mountains be moved into the heart of the sea, though its waters roar and foam and the mountains tremble, we will not fear"? How is that even possible? The purpose of this psalm is to say not only is it possible, it is the promise of God that because he is a mighty fortress, not just against the evils and the trials of the world, but for the sake of our hearts, that even when material things give way, when the earth about us trembles and our feet shake, our hearts need not. That we can still know peace in a world where there is none, because of a God who is our refuge and strength. It is explaining what it means for a God to be a refuge and a river and to provide rest for our souls. That is this psalm's purpose. The opening words many of us know well. God is our refuge and strength, a very present help in trouble. It's first just the promise that God provides protection. He is a refuge. For the Israelites, when they heard this psalm, the referent that most of them will have in mind is a time in which the city of Jerusalem itself became that refuge, that fortress, the walls raised high on the high point that was Jerusalem to protect it from an enemy that was known as Assyria. What happened was this: Assyria had sent an army of 185,000 troops under King Sennacherib to attack Israel. The northern kingdom has already been decimated, wiped out. And now Sennacherib advances upon the southern kingdom and its capital, Jerusalem. Because the nation is not large, you know what is happening. The people of the southern kingdom have rushed into the fortress that is Jerusalem. The walls surround them. As they get into this high point of the fortress, surely they look to the north, and there they see the smoke of the cities that have already been ruined and ransacked. And they know that Sennacherib is coming with 185,000 to get them next. He actually sends a letter ahead of him. The letter addressed to King Hezekiah, who's also in the fortress at Jerusalem. And the letter says, "If you surrender, I promise prosperity and peace. But if you don't, you die." Not only is the smoke rising from the northern cities, the refugees are already at the gate knocking and telling of the atrocities that Sennacherib has already visited upon them. Hezekiah, trembling with fears, takes the letter that has come from Sennacherib, and he goes to the temple of God, which has already been stripped of its gold and of its finery because they tried to pay a ransom to Sennacherib to beg him not to attack the city. It's already failed. He's coming with siege forces. And because he has no resources left, no means to protect himself left, all that King Hezekiah can do is take the letter of Sennacherib and put it on the altar of God and say, God, we got nothing. You must be our refuge. You must protect us. We have nothing else. Save us, oh God. What does God do? That night he sends one angel. And that one angel on that one night wipes out 185,000 Assyrians. It will be told in Israel's history from that point forward. God is our refuge and strength. Not the city walls, not our wealth, not anything we can provide. God is our refuge and strength. Just a couple of side notes. We actually have the historical account of Sennacherib of this same event. Not from the Bible. Sennacherib's own account of this in the British Museum in London. And what Sennacherib records is that he went to siege Jerusalem and turned away from the city. It never says why he turned away. It just says he did not take the city. Second observation. If one angel could defeat 185,000, what would it mean 700 years later, when in the same city of Jerusalem, in the Garden of Gethsemane, when Roman soldiers would come with a mob to take Jesus under arrest, and one of Jesus' disciples, to protect him, would strike the ear of one of the soldiers with a short sword, and Jesus would say, "Would you put away the sword? If it were my Father's will, he could send 12 legions of angels." A legion in Roman terms is 5,000 soldiers. Jesus says, my Father could send 60,000 angels should he choose to. Now, if just one angel can defeat 185,000 soldiers, that means 60,000 of God's angels could have defeated 11 billion soldiers, which is more than all the armies of all the nations of all the earth since history has begun. His power is greater. Our God is great. He is our refuge, and we turn to him recognizing how great is that power that he is promising to his people. But it is not just the power that surrounds us. It is not just the angels that are provided. Ultimately, he is our refuge and our strength. The refuge is the fortress language of what is around us. The strength is what is within that God is also promising to provide. He will provide what is necessary for us.
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21: His power is greater. Our God is great. He is our refuge, and we turn to him recognizing how great is that power that he is promising to his people. But it is not just the power that surrounds us. It is not just the angels that are provided. Ultimately, he is our refuge and our strength. The refuge is the fortress language of what is around us. The strength is what is within that God is also promising to provide. He will provide what is necessary for us. Verse 4 says, there is a river whose streams make glad the city of God, the holy habitation of the Most High. God is in the midst of her. She, that is the city, shall not be moved. God will help her when morning dawns. Now again, we don't have the referent for that. But if you were in ancient Israel, you would know. What has happened? Sennacherib is coming with 185,000 to besiege the city. It will be easy to take Jerusalem. Here's the reason. Even today, most great cities that we know are founded on bodies of water, right? Lake Michigan, Chicago. Mississippi River, St. Louis. London, the Thames. Paris, the Seine. Shanghai? Yangtze? What? It's just obvious. You need a water source by a great city. But not Jerusalem. Jerusalem is on a high point in a desert. How do they get water? Well, at the bottom of the hill, outside the city walls, there was a spring known as the Spring of Gihon. And that's where they would go to get the water that was necessary for the sustenance of the city. But now Sennacherib is coming. How is he going to take the city? He doesn't even have to breach the walls. All he has to do is block their access to the spring, which is outside the walls. This will be easy. So Hezekiah recognizes what will happen. What does he do? He has his engineers go into a cave that's on the top of the hill in which the city sits, and he begins to drill straight down and then sends other engineers to the spring outside the walls and have them begin to dig over until a tunnel known as Hezekiah's Tunnel is built, connecting the spring to the city. You can still walk the tunnel with us if you want, if you go with us on the trip next spring. Now, you would wish that there were a little bit better engineers, because when you're about in the middle of the tunnel where the two crews met, they were a little bit off. So there's a little zigzag there. They needed some of you engineers to help them out. But nonetheless, it worked. And you must recognize what that meant for the people as they hide the outside spring, camouflage it, put rocks and stones over it so Sennacherib can't get to it. And now they have water coming into the city. This is their security. This is their salvation. This is how they know they can survive. Despite the attack of what's around them, they will survive because of what is inside them. The spiritual significance will not really be known until 700 years later. For 700 years, the people continue to celebrate the salvation of God that has come by this spring coming up within the city now, because they have at the Feast of Tabernacles a week of celebration every year in which they celebrate God has tabernacled. He's made his home with us. He's brought his presence with us. He's Emmanuel, God with us. They have the Feast of Tabernacles, and every morning of the Feast of Tabernacles, they take water now from inside the city and they sprinkle the altar to say, God has provided our salvation. God is the one who has provided. But when Jesus goes to celebrate the Feast of Tabernacles, he waits until the eighth day when no water is taken from the spring. The feast is over. And he instead says these words that will last forever. If anyone thirsts, let him come to me, and I will give him water. And this water will be a well, welling up in him until eternal life. The ultimate promise was not the protection that was around from the forces, but rather the strength that would come welling up from within us by a union with the God of the universe. It was his provision. It was what was internal. It was what was spiritual that would provide the ultimate strength that God would provide for his people. It's that that is our confidence, that God is not just providing protection from the outside, ultimately recognized in a fallen and a cruel world, this world that is broken, that there are all kinds of things that will continue to attack God's people, but our ultimate support is what is within. Confidence that God will not abandon his purpose, nor will he abandon his people, but rather our faith with him will well up into confidence into eternal life and his preservation for our souls forever. It is the ultimate promise of strength, and it is what we claim when the trials are so hard and so bad. You have to think, Martin Luther, when he wrote that great, mighty fortress is our God, based upon the words of Psalm 46, he well knew how hard the world could be, even when God was our refuge. Before he penned the words of a mighty fortress is our God, he was already a fugitive, fleeing a church that was ready to kill him for claiming that we were saved by grace alone. Already his colleague, Leonard Kaiser, had been burned at the stake for holding to the same doctrine that Martin Luther was himself teaching. And now that you have read this psalm, you have to think of how much it weighed upon Luther to be strengthened from the inside, not just from the outside, when he wrote, "And though this world with devils filled should threaten to undo us, we will not fear, for God has willed his truth to triumph through us. Let goods and kindred go, this mortal life also." What is the truth that will be maintained? But that Lord Sabaoth, the Lord of hosts, his name, is from age to age the same, and he must win the battle. Not because we survive, because his purposes survive, not because our bodies survive, because our souls are maintained eternally by his great work. And we trust him because we say he is working a purpose greater than we can discern, but through people that he loves. And so we look for those marks in our lives where he is our refuge and our strength, and we claim it when we go through the battles yet again. Is it real? Does it mean anything for us today? We've been on vacation. One of the weeks, we were out in Colorado, went to visit a son, baptize a grandchild. Wonderful time. But we also went because our youngest daughter, Katie, is staying with our son and his family in Colorado this summer. You may remember 3 weeks ago at the end of this service, I asked some of you to pray with me for our daughter, Katie. She was in something of an emotional tailspin, had not gotten into the grad school that she wanted, went to spend some time with my son and his wife and their family in Colorado. The consequence was, not only was she greatly disappointed about not getting into the grad school she wanted, she was now distant from her friends, from her support network, living in a new state. So you had to add to disappointment isolation and loneliness. And for Kathy and me, we just saw our daughter just emotionally lower than we have known her to be. And we were worried. And so I said at the end of this service, would some of you just come pray for me? I'm not sure how to help my daughter. Pray for my daughter. And Mike Jackson was the first to come up here and put his arm around me, and others of you gathered, and we prayed, and others prayed for other things. Now, I saw Katie, Kathy and I, took a little trip with her while we were out in Colorado. And as we were talking, we were dealing with a different daughter. She was back to her old self. She was ebullient and happy and joyful and fun like she usually is. We said, what happened? She said, well, last week, which would now be 3 weeks ago, she said, I went to a new church because I was told they had young people my age. And I went, and she said, there was nobody my age. She said, I was frustrated and disappointed. And she said, I was walking out the door, and somebody tapped me on the shoulder and said, do you like to camp? And she said, yes. And they said, well, all our young people are out camping this weekend, but they'll be back tonight, and you could go to their meeting. And Kathy said, I went to the meeting. I've got all kinds of people who love what I love, and they love the Lord. And she said, Mom and Dad, it just changed so fast. Now, we had to do a little bit of the thinking back. So I'm up here, and Mike has his arm around my shoulder, and we're praying for my daughter. And right at that moment, somebody's tapping my daughter on the shoulder in Colorado and saying, do you like camping? And I think, you know, of the words of Scripture, while you are yet asking, I will answer, says the Lord. And so here we are praying, and the Lord is answering in a different place. Does it always happen that way? Of course not. But we have in our lives these Ebenezer stones, these rocks of remembrance that we say, all right, I'm going through a hard time now, but consider the deeds of the Lord.
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7: God works through people to reach people. God works through people to reach people. And he says, offer up seven bulls, seven rams, and then Job will pray for you. God says, I will accept his prayer. God said, I will not deal with you because of your folly or because of your foolishness. Or he said, I will not deal with you because of your sin. In other words, because of Job's prayers, you got to get this. Because of Job's prayers, I'm not going to deal with you like I could. You deserve to be dealt with, but Job is going to pray for you, and I'm going to honor the righteous man's prayer. That's powerful. That's powerful. As I was speaking, that the Holy Spirit just said this. Now listen at this. The time for intercession is upon us. The time for intercession is upon us. Say that. The time for intercession is upon us. A lot of times we say, this evil world, those evil people, those, you know, they just need to die. Why don't you pray for them? Maybe God has assigned you to intercede for the evil. Your children, your family, your spouse, they can be blessed because of your prayers. Even your friends that mistreat you can be given grace and mercy because of your prayers. Because of your prayers. Because of your prayers. Y'all silent like y'all don't want to pray for your enemies. Y'all like, God gonna have to help me with that one. But there are some things, listen. There are some things that God will not do until you pray. I'm gonna say that again. There are some things God will not do until you pray. I'm going to say it again. There are some things that God will not do until you pray. In other words, I'll say it like this. There are some things God will do because of your prayers. So you must learn to pray for problematic people. Nobody said amen on that one. You must learn how to pray for demon-possessed people. Because demon-possessed people can be delivered and set free by your prayers. See, sometimes we attach the person to the evil, and it's really the demonic spirit inside the person. And if you could cast the devil out, the person could be what God wants them to be. We blame the person and we don't discern the evil spirit that is behind the evil. We must pray and release that person from that spirit. Job's friends were blessed by God because of Job's prayers. I want to press this home because that's what I really want to press in your minds. Job's friends I want you to repeat that. Job's friends were blessed by God because of Job's prayers. They weren't so holy, but God gave them grace because of a holy person. Maybe God has you in your family to be the intercessor or the intercessor for that family. Maybe God has you in your job to be the intercessor for that company. He didn't say they were right, but he says, because God tells them, y'all ain't do right. Y'all some fools. You said something about me that wasn't true. He didn't destroy them. He said, I need you to offer sacrifice, because God honors blood sacrifice. Without the shedding of blood, there is no remission of sin. So you got to offer the sacrifice, but also Job is going to pray for you. And I'm going to honor his prayers. Or I'm going to honor Job. I'm going to honor what he says. Say this one more time, and I'm going to get to the last point. Say that Job's friends were blessed by God because of Job's prayers. But also, Job was restored and healed because he prayed for his friends. So y'all get excited about getting restored. When I said pray for your friends, y'all didn't want to say nothing. Now, talking about restore, y'all excited now. But it's a twofold thing. Not only do you get blessed by my prayers for you, but also I get blessed for praying for you. Now that's an incentive to pray for the evil one that you don't like or that accuses you. Are you hearing me? Job was restored. So, Holy Spirit had me write this down, and he said, a spirit of selfishness must be broken from the air. When selfishness is broken, the true intercession can take place. Come on, say, when selfishness is broken, true intercession can take place. You can't pray for me if you're not thinking about me. You can't pray for me if your prayer consists of me. Give it to me. I want this. I want that. I want that. I want that. I need this. I need that. I need that. Your true intercession can't take place because you don't feel compassion for someone else. So the spirit of selfishness must be broken from the air. When selfishness is broken, true intercession can take place. So, in other words, what is blocking someone's breakthrough could be in your own words of your prayers. Did you all hear that? What is blocking someone else's breakthrough could be in your own prayers. Did you all get that? What is blocking someone else's breakthrough? Can we get excited about someone else's breakthrough? Are you the only one that wants a blessing from God? How selfish is that? You don't want anybody else to be healed? You don't want anybody else to be delivered. You don't want anybody else to be blessed financially. You want everything from God yourself. That's selfishness. That's not how God works. Sometimes he'll put someone else's deliverance in your own mouth. The greatness about the ministry

for the church so the church could go on. There was no ulterior motive. There was, I'm working in the church, so when I'm dead and gone, the church will go on. I'm doing something to leave legacy. It's a sad man that don't leave anything for his children. You can't be so selfish that you don't think about another generation. Why does it get so quiet in here? You know why? Because we're in the selfie generation. Get a new dress. Something happened. It's a selfie generation, and sometimes you need to turn that camera around. Take a picture of someone else. Someone else looks good too. And we can't be so selfish into our own world, into our own family, that we fail to realize when others go up, I can go up. When the body of Christ is blessed, we are all blessed. The book of Acts, the Bible says, and they had all things common. See, we just asked you to pay tithes and offering. They, all things common. Y'all remember when the apostle was teaching and they brought everything, all the land, and who was that died? Ananias and Sapphira. They lied about their land. They didn't even have to. But they lied thinking they're trying to be like the other ones. But they had all, in other words, I can't get into my car and my brother's at the bus stop and I don't offer them a ride. Come on, say true intercession. Okay, let's read the scripture to kind of validate this point, and then we're gonna close. James 5:16 says, confess your trespasses to one another and pray for one another. What? That ye may be healed. For one another. The effective fervent prayer of what? Of a righteous man avails much. Watch this. Elijah was a man with a nature like ours, and he prayed earnestly that it would not rain, and it did not rain on the land for 3 years and 6 months. He was a man just like us. He prayed that it would not rain, and his prayer affected the whole city. And then he prayed again, and the heaven gave rain, and the earth produced its, in other words, do you not know one prayer can affect a city, can affect a state, can affect the whole United States? Pray for one another. The 14th verse in James 5, is any among you sick? What are you supposed to do? Let him call what? For the elders of the church, and let them what? Pray over him, anointing him with oil in the name of the Lord. And what? The prayer of faith will save the sick, and the Lord will raise him up. And if he has committed sins, he will be forgiven. The best thing I can do for you is pray for you. If I can't get there, if you just say, I need your prayers. And my job is to pray for you. And the prayer of faith will what? And the Lord will raise, the Lord will, in other words, I can pray for someone else and the Lord can raise him up or them up. Okay, closing. Come on, say pray for your friends. Now, watch this. Verse 10. And the Lord, read that. And the Lord restored Job's losses when he prayed for his friends.

0: the Lord gave Job twice as much as he had before. So the question is, how did Job get restored? How did he get twice as much as he had before? When he what? Did you all see that there? Am I making this up? It literally said, and the Lord restored Job's losses when he prayed for his friends. You mean to tell me I listened to those boys talk about me, accuse me, telling me to confess, you know you did something wrong. We think you so righteous, but you done something wrong. God punishing you. And Job is sitting there taking that with sores all over him. He's broke. He's has sores all over him. And they're just saying, you know, you must have done something wrong. No compassion, no praying for Job. They just watch him and they come up with the conclusion that you done something wrong. And do you mean to tell me all Job had to do was pray for his friends? I know some of y'all, I ain't praying for him. After what they said about me, you better call for the mourning women. You know, don't come over here. What you said about me? You want me to pray for you? No, I'll pray on you, P-R-E-Y. You want me to do what? To who? But look what happens. If I want restoration, if I want the blessings of God, and watch this. God even says, I know it was hard, I'm going to give you double for your trouble. Come on, say double for my trouble. Double for the lies. Double for the accusations. Double for the time I spent scratching. Double because I stayed true to God. I didn't leave him. Indeed, the Lord gave Job twice as much as he had before. Twice as much. Because I prayed for my friends. I'm done, Elder. Because I prayed for my friends. Now, look at verse 12. Now, the Lord blessed the... Watch this. Read that. The Lord blessed the what? The latter days of Job more than his beginning. Now you can fill in. He even does double than what he had in chapter 1. He had 14,000 sheep, 6,000 camels, 1,000 yoke of oxen, and 1,000 female donkeys. He also had 7 sons and 3 daughters. Now, he lost his children. Now, he got 7 sons and 3 daughters. And he called the name of the first Jemiah, the name of the second Keziah, and the name of the third Karen Hapak. In all the land were found no women so beautiful as the daughters of Job. In other words, he gave them children and they were supermodels. And their father gave them, watch this, and their fathers gave them an inheritance. They was born into money and they'll be rich for the rest of their lives because somebody prayed for his friend. Everybody standing. What? The question is, are you hindering someone else Are you hindering someone else? Are you blocking someone else? Has God called you to be an intercessor? But when I become that intercession, there are some things that God was keeping from me because he was waiting for me not to be so selfish. He was waiting for me to minister to the very ones that did evil to me. He was waiting for me to show someone compassion. Y'all ever read the story of Stephen in the book of Acts? Stephen was stoned. He preached Christ. And when he preached Christ, they got more angry. And they drug him out and stoned him. But the Bible says Stephen looked up. You all get that? There was a message right in there. Stephen looked up. Y'all looking at the people who throwing stones at you. That's why you can't forgive them, because you keep looking at the stones. The Bible said Stephen looked up. And when he looked up, he says, lay not this sin to their charge. Lay not this sin to their charge. Because he looked up, he saw heaven. In other words, he saw what was waiting on him. And it gave him a different perspective. See, when you get focused on the stones being thrown, you can't release intercession. When you focus on the words that Eliphaz and Bildad said, but there was something greater at stake. The Bible did not say Job knew that if he prayed for his friends, he won't get. He just got a different perspective. You can't release intercession just because I got a stake in it. Intercession, true intercession is a compassion for you to be where God wants you. A desire for you to have what God wants you to have. A true intercession as when you get up to pray, when God brings people to your mind. Because of technology, you can text them a prayer. At 2 o'clock in the morning, God will have you praying for someone. Intercession. You may not understand why, but God really wants to unblock things for restoration. That's the word. He wants to unblock some things for restoration. If you want restoration to occur, now it could be for someone else, come to this altar. But if you want restoration for yourself, come to this altar. But be prepared to be a true intercessor. I want some things unblocked. I want some things unblocked. I want a compassion. I want a compassion for someone else. Even if they've done me wrong, even if they've done me wrong, I want to be able to pray for them. Not curse them, not hate them, but pray for them.
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6: With SRN News, I'm Bob Agnew in Washington. The Federal Reserve has elected to keep its key interest rate unchanged today. They made that announcement after a two-day policy-setting session. Three Fed officials dissented in favor of a rate increase, and Fed Chair Kevin Warsh described the policy discussion to reporters as a good family fight. Dr. Anthony Fauci found himself in a fight today as he testified before a Senate panel, taking a closer look at the way he handled the COVID-19 pandemic. He is accused of lying about the origins of the disease and focusing more on his public fame at the time. The Senate has confirmed Jay Clayton to become head of the nation's intelligence agencies. He was confirmed with a vote along party lines, 51 to 47. Clayton didn't have much experience when it came to national security. He did lead the Securities and Exchange Commission and has been a U.S. attorney for about a year. On Wall Street right now, the Dow is down 900 points. This is SRN News.
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7: Tonight will be clear with a low of 61. Tomorrow, expect plenty of sunshine with a high of 86. Tomorrow night will be mainly clear with a low of 65. Moving into Friday, it will be warm with variable cloudiness, and there is a chance of a thunderstorm in spots in the afternoon. The high for Friday will be 88. I'm meteorologist Jason Caterina on Faith Talk 1500 and 101.5 FM online at faithtalkdetroit.com.
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9: This is Ann Graham Lotz with Daily Light for Daily Living. 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Maybe it's because when you abide in Christ, you're so saturated in Jesus that when God looks at you, He sees His own precious Son and envelops you in His love for Jesus' sake. 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This is Ann Graham Lodz.
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13: During the War for Independence, General George Washington, the man we refer to today as the father of our country, led American troops through military defeat after defeat. And in the bitter winter of 1777, he wrote this somber note to a friend in Philadelphia. Quote, "You might have tracked our army from White Marsh to Valley Forge by the blood on their feet," end of quote. Many soldiers continued to march through the deep snows of Pennsylvania without shoes. Others suffered from disease, hunger, and freezing conditions. Nearly 2,000 of Washington's men died. Yet George Washington did not lose faith. Amid the hardship, loss, and uncertainty of Valley Forge, he turned to God in prayer. At a time when our nation once again faces division and uncertainty, may we follow Washington's example, kneeling humbly, praying faithfully, and asking God to guide the future of America.
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16: Hey friends, welcome back to The Common Good. My name is Brian Fromm. So glad to have you with us today. It's Father's Day coming up, and it's a chance for us to talk about masculinity and fatherhood. And with that in mind, I'm really excited to be joined by Russ Yule. He's a father and a pastor of Bay Area Christian Church. Russ, how are you doing today?
17: Great to be on. Thanks for having me.
16: Absolutely. My pleasure. You know, there's a recent study by the Institute of Family Studies that says a fascinating stat, and you sent this our way, that 46% of young men say they feel like a failure. Almost half of young men say they feel like a failure. Before we talk about fatherhood and what we can do to encourage young men, why do you think so many young men are feeling like a failure right now?
17: Well, happy Father's Day to all the dads out there. And it's certainly a challenging time. I think there's a lot of different reasons, but one of the primary reasons, I think, is that mentorship, belonging to communities that help them develop and support them, and really investing in young men. And it doesn't mean, for those listening, it doesn't mean we don't invest in young women, but I think there's been a fall off on how much we invest in young men, and in particular, mentorship, people being involved with them. I had that, I'm sure you had that, and that's something that helps us along the way.
16: Yeah, what does healthy mentorship look like? We live in an age, everyone's online, everybody's busy, all of this stuff. What have you seen that is effective and works for mentoring young men?
17: So one of the things that happens, you know, I work on the ground all the time, and I talk to young men between the ages of about 12, 11 or 12, and 30-something that are young men that are either single, just married, dating, all those levels, different, and obviously the ages I mentioned. And what I see is there's questions that they have a need to answer that they don't either know how to get the answer. They're online getting the wrong answer.
16: Yeah.
17: They're suppressing it. They're hardening to some things like all young men do. And so I believe that the biblical pattern is that you know, Jesus had his disciples, but you see even in the Old Testament, there were fathers and sons. There were kings who were good kings and kings who had bad sons and vice versa. So I think it's involvement with people. And dads can be a tremendous solution here because dads can personally mentor their kids. And sometimes that's very challenging. They may have a diagnosis of some type. They may not want to have their dad influence them. But that's where you build a community around your kid, and he'll find someone that he is inspired by or feels close to, and they'll be able to influence him.
16: Yeah, I love that. With it being Father's Day weekend coming up, like I'm thinking of my own life. I have an 18-year-old son, right? He's about ready to go off to college, and we have a really close relationship. But like you said, a lot of dads are probably thinking to themselves, I don't know what mentoring looks like. I don't know how to disciple. You know, another word we use is disciple my kid. What does it look like for a dad? How is it different? How can dads even begin that relationship with their kids if maybe they've not had it before?
17: Well, I'm glad you mentioned it because, you know, I think kids fall into all different categories. But let's be upfront. And I'm a father, not only of three kids, but I have special needs kids with autism. And so I know what it's like to have differences. I also work with a lot of kids who have some mental health diagnoses, or they may have something like ADHD or a learning disability. And then I work with kids who are, you know, playing varsity sports in high school as freshmen, and it's the whole gamut. So I'll break it down this way. I think you got to go back to the Bible and look at the Bible. And the reason the Bible is good is because it's a messy place, meaning, and I know you like to talk about messy things discipling and people's lives is that way. So I look at David in Acts 13:22, God lifts up. I love this example of him. God lifts him up as a man after God's own heart. I think it's really cool is that in 1 Chronicles 28:9-10, he talks to his son Solomon and tells his son Solomon, hey, here's how you're going to live a great life and be a great leader. You've got to know God. You've got to seek God. And when you do that, you'll also have a purpose to build. And so I break this down. I'd say, look at the Old Testament fathers. Some of their kids were really a handful. You know, even Ishmael. I know some may not remember, but that's the brother of Isaac. He was called a wild donkey of a man. So not everybody is going to be easy to handle. Yeah. But we can still mentor them. We can look to the Bible for that. And I think some of the questions that kids have today and young men have today is, will I be loved? Will I love? Will I care? Yeah. My purpose going to be, who am I? And I think when you're 46%, I think they don't have the answers to these questions. And many times they don't feel good about who they are. I've run into a lot of kids who have a lot of self-hate in their head. And one of the things we can do is we can draw it out and we can help them understand that those lies they have in their head, they're not true.
16: Yeah. Yeah. This crisis that we talk about, because it's to all the statistics tell us it's out there with young men. What do you attribute it to? Is it social media? What has changed, you know, since I was a kid younger, you were younger? What's different in this culture that now those numbers are going up, in your opinion?
17: Well, it's important that a lot of people believe when they look at the statistics that this trend has been going on for a while. But so it's starting to peak. I do think social media has had a role, but I also think economics. We're now looking at, you know, the lowest number of men going to college. Young ladies have dwarfed men in going to college, and the education factor still makes a difference in how much money you make. I think there's a lot of young men that there's some stats out there that talk about we have more young men not in school, not in a job,
16: than
17: we had since close to the Depression. So I think there's economic factors. I think there's investment factors. For instance, you'll run into a lot of around here in Silicon Valley where I live. I remember when they first started coding academies for young ladies. I thought that was really awesome. And I have a daughter, so I was excited about that. But a lot of these programs that used to exist, they're not as promoted as they used to be. It used to be the Boys and Girls Club was someplace a lot of young boys went. It used to be a lot of boys were in leagues. So even with sports now, if you're not pretty good, sometimes you get screened out of that, and that's a social place. So I think we have to go back to, okay, not only family, but how about getting back to church? I think a lot of times we may be Christians or we may believe, but we don't have a church to be a part of. Here's why being a part of a church matters. You can get your son into relationships. I lead the part of our church We have 9 campuses at the Bay Area Christian Church, and the one I'm in has the youngest average age. And so I see personally how young guys that may be 14 years old or around college students who are 21 years old, they become friends. And sometimes that college student is more of an influence on that 14-year-old than the dad is. And that's what you want if you're a dad.
16: Yeah. Yeah. I love that you brought up a church, because I'd like to talk about what the church can do here. Is this always programmatic? How do you set a culture within a church of this mentoring, of this, the older caring for the younger, especially as we've been talking about men? What's that look like for a church? There might be a pastor listening going, I want that, but I don't know how to start that.
17: Yeah. First thing I always think about is whoever's up front and whoever's teaching, your church is going to look like whoever's up front and whoever's teaching. So if you mm-hmm. never let young people have an opportunity to speak, teach, talk, if you don't use digital tools, I know not everybody knows how or can afford it, but you've got to think about all these things. And so one thing we do in the Bay Area Christian Church is we simply have areas where we focus. Like this week is our camps. A lot of churches have camps for teenagers and middle schoolers. We have those, right? And we have a big emphasis on guys. We hire young men. So where I'm at, there are guys that are in their 30s, guys that are in their 20s who do a lot of the leading. And when the young men have young men have men that are closer to their age, that helps. So as a pastor, you may have to say, okay, if I'm in my 40s or my 50s or my 60s, you may not feel like you're old, but to a 14-year-old, that's galactic. You know, you're like, did you personally know Abraham? You know, were you one of the original disciples? So you have to always remember. So I have to remind even some of the guys that are younger than me, remember, it's not how old you feel, it's how old they see you. Because now, many of us, when we watch that sitcom on television or streaming, we're the dad, not
16: that's
17: the
16: right.
17: And we have to remember that. So I think having young leaders, also creating an environment where you find ways to pair people up in small groups, meaning give them an opportunity, make sure they're spending time with each other, and find great events to do it. And we do all kinds of things, where it's movies, whether it's sports, whether it's kind of field days, the old-fashioned field days, where all the college students go out and teenagers go out and they're involved in activities together. You have to really work hard. We work at it every day to make sure that that's happening. Then the music in your church, in my part of the church, we have songs that are being sung that have been written by our younger people. And so we sing those as congregational songs. And that's in the rhythm and the tone and the voice that they have, speaking to where they're at in that time.
16: Yeah.
17: And obviously in our church, we have D-Spirituality is one of our big products. That's an online place where they can get devotionals and podcasts that are geared toward people who aren't really churchgoers or aren't really oriented toward, I'm going to, you know, have a relationship with God or don't even know what that is. So you have to invest a lot of time into it. But if you're a pastor in a smaller church, just find one or two young men and commit yourself to helping them in any way you can.
16: Oh, it's such a good word, especially at this Father's Day weekend coming towards us. A lot that we could be doing to be mentoring and leading those younger men. Again, Russ Ewell, father and a pastor of Bay Area Christian Church. Russ, this is fantastic, man. Thank you for spending some time with me today.
17: Thanks for inviting me on, and happy Father's Day to you and everybody else.
16: To you as well. My name is Brian Fromm. 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
16: Hey friends, welcome back to The Common Good. My name is Brian Fromm. So glad to have you with us today on AM 1160, Hope for Your Life in Chicago, Faith Talk 1500 and 101.5 FM in Detroit. Summertime is upon us, which means it is summer break from school. And that is always an exciting time. But as parents, it could be a time to going, how do I make sure my kids don't get bored? And we're going to have that conversation with Jesse Floria, editor-in-chief, Focus on the Family magazines. Jesse, how are you doing today?
17: I'm doing great, Brian. Thanks for having me on the show.
16: Yeah, so good to have you. All right. My kids are older now. They're a little older, like 17, 18, and 22. Still an issue at times, but I remember when they were younger. You know, it's like you wait all year for summer vacation and then you're like, uh-oh, what are we going to do? How do we navigate that as parents?
17: Yeah, no, it is. It comes up every summer, right? I got a couple grandkids now who are 7 and 10, and I think spring fever hit for them in April.
16: Yes, yes.
17: When school ends in May, because it ends early out here, they're like, I'm bored. And I know they're, you know, their mom's dealing with that too. So as parents, we really have to be able to fill in the gaps for them, right? When they're in school, they have that schedule, they have homework, they have sports, different things they're playing. And not that I'm saying parents need to overschedule their kids in the summer, because boredom can be a good thing. You need downtime. But at the same time, you just can't let them sit on the couch, looking at screens, watching videos, which is where they tend to go these days, honestly.
16: Yes. Yeah. So how much is it on parents? You know, these days, parents, I know we all look nostalgic towards our childhoods, but it felt like when we were kids, you just opened the door and you're outside all day and your parents told you, you can't come in. You got to just stay out and play. Whereas now it's much more scheduled, much more this and that. How much should parents be scheduling for their kids and trying to, you know, almost stave off the boredom versus just go figure it out?
17: Right. And I think it is a combination, like you said, because there is some truth that your child needs to learn how to problem solve and fix boredom on their own. And a problem with that today, of course, is technology. And I love technology. It's a great research tool. However, it trains a child's mind to be bored, because when they're on a screen or playing a video game these days, their brain is so immersed in this world, you know, the dopamine is firing, they're getting all these good feelings of doing something. So when that's taken away, when that's gone, their brain just cries out, I'm bored, I need something to do. So as parents, whether it's, you know, having a summer reading list for them to do that maybe the school even provides, or getting them involved with a summer challenge. We have a summer challenge every year in Clubhouse and Club Junior to give kids some ideas of how to get outside and do something and think of others. So yeah, parents need those tools, even if it's just a bin of Legos and a bin of markers and paper and saying, hey, go create some art, go build something, go use your mind in a creative way.
16: Yeah, go figure it out. Tell me more about the challenges and the magazines that you're talking about.
17: Yeah. So this summer, we're challenging kids to think of others. So we want them to go serve other people, do 5 acts of service over the summer. We want them to memorize 5 Bible verses about serving others. We want them to go through their closets, right? Summer's a great time to go through your closet. Got some old clothes, got some toys I'm not playing with. Maybe we can donate those to Goodwill or to the church to give to somebody. And also write encouragement cards. Because kids love to do art. And if there's a neighbor who maybe has been sick or somebody who's lost a pet, whatever it is, just writing an encouragement card and thinking of others. So we're having all of our kids, the 3 to 7 year olds who read Clubhouse Junior, the 8 to 12 year olds who read Clubhouse, really go out there and serve and think of others this summer.
16: I love that. I love that. Again, getting back to the scheduling thing, do you think it's healthy for parents to, like, you know, have their kids in, you know, VBS's 8 weeks in a row or summer camps, you know, sports camp here and this and that? Almost kind of glorified babysitting. Is that healthy for kids? Is it good for them to be that busy? Should we be trying to schedule them that way?
17: Yeah, I wouldn't say to have them to be busy, but I do think those social interactions, VBS is fantastic, right? Socially, spiritually, learning Bible verses, being around other kids. My grandkids did a VBS at our church last week. Sports camps are wonderful. My granddaughter's playing softball, meeting other girls and connecting, because that's the other thing that's so hard these days. Like you said, when we were growing up, parents would kick you outside, go play kids, come home when the streetlights are on, right? Right. Not that way these days. So our kids can be isolated. And so they need those opportunities to socialize, to learn how to interact and talk. So whether it's going to the neighborhood swimming pool or going to a sports camp, those things are so important for kids these days.
16: All right. This might be a question that's hard to answer, so I'm going to put you on the spot. So we've both talked about how it was different when we were kids versus now. You know, it used to just be kind of figure it out, go play wiffle ball with your buddy or go do whatever, versus now where it's not like that. Here's the hard question. Why isn't it like that anymore? Like, why have we changed so much? Why are kids not just out running around? And why aren't parents letting kids do that?
17: You know, it's a great question. And again, it does go back to technology a little bit and how technology does isolate us because we're on a screen. And you even see that when families are together, even at a restaurant, everybody's on their phones. They're not talking to each other anymore. So I just think society has switched away from that in a lot of areas. So if we can encourage that free play, that independent play, it's important, but also keeping our kids safe, right? The world is a different place. So yeah. It's important for, you know, at least an older sibling or an adult to be able to supervise if you're playing a game at a park or doing something like that. So it's a combination, I think, of technology and society changing a little bit.
16: It is a little weird. We just used to go up to the park next door and play baseball for 3 hours or do something like that. Exactly. It was different. Hey, let me, before we, wrap this up, tell people about your editor in chief of Focus on the Family magazines. What are some of the magazines out there that people may not know about, whether it be for kids or for adults?
17: Yeah. So we have 4 magazines. We have, I mentioned Clubhouse Junior for 3 to 7 year olds. Great magazine for learning development, spiritual development for kids. Clubhouse for 8 to 12 year olds. It's the official magazine of Adventures in Odyssey. If your listeners know that radio show, it's been going on for 1,000 episodes. We have a lot of Odyssey content, but also like a lot of spiritual growth in there as well. Brio for teen girls. One of my favorite magazines here, Focus on the Family, a classic that started back in the 90s. We still have that magazine every other month for teen girls. And then our flagship Focus on the Family magazine. That's for parents who raising their kids.
16: I do remember Brio for the girls in youth group and stuff like that. All right, let's end here. We've danced around it. What is, somebody's listening right now. They're like, yeah, my kids are already bored. They're already this. Step one, what is the first thing you would tell them to do to kind of break the cycle and have themselves a great summer?
17: Number one, I'd say a parent needs to be like Jesus. Jesus asked questions, right? He was so brilliant asking questions. So if your kid's on the couch going, I'm bored, go, well, why are you bored? What does that mean that you're bored? Do you have any ideas? What kind of things can we do? They can also come with ideas of their own, right? Sit down around the dinner table and maybe start a good deeds club where you do secret good things for your neighbors and see how long it takes neighbors to figure out who it's doing, or telling jokes or writing a story or reading a book. I just think it's that engagement of the parent talking to the child and saying, hey, let's try to figure this out because you're a smart kid. You don't need to be bored. You got an amazing mind that God gave you. So let's be creative over the summer. Let's get some downtime. Let's recharge the batteries before the next school year. But let's also not, do nothing, have that summer slide where they're not learning. So maybe it's reading a book. Maybe it's memorizing some Bible story. Maybe it's picking out a recipe in a cookbook and cooking together as a family. There's so many ways to beat boredom over the summer.
16: You know what I've seen the last couple of days? I've driven around, as I've been driving, multiple lemonade stands have popped up around the neighborhood. So maybe that's a way to teach your kids how to make some money. Again, Jesse Floria is the editor-in-chief of Focus on the Family magazines, helping us kind of navigate and discuss what we could do with our kids as summer comes. Jesse, always fun, my friend. Thanks for spending some time with me today.
17: Hey, I appreciate it, Brian.
16: Yep, my name is Brian Fromm. You're listening to The Common Good.
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19: Tonight will be clear with a low of 61. Tomorrow, expect plenty of sunshine with a high of 86. Tomorrow night will be mainly clear with a low of 65. Moving into Friday, it will be warm with variable cloudiness, and there is a chance of a thunderstorm in spots in the afternoon. The high for Friday will be 88. I'm meteorologist Jason Caterina on Faith Talk 1500 and 101.5 FM, online at faithtalkdetroit.com.
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16: Hey friends, welcome back to The Common Good. My name is Brian Fromm. So glad to have you with us today. And I'm thrilled to be joined by an old friend of the show. He's Vice President of Parenting and Youth at Focus on the Family. He's Dr. Danny Huerta. Danny, how you doing today, man?
24: Hey, doing good, Brian. Good to be with you, man.
16: Yeah, it's been too long. We were just talking off air about family and all sorts of stuff, but it's Father's Day. So coming up, let me start by wishing you a happy Father's Day and to all the other dads out there. But wanted to talk to you. I thought you'd be a good one to talk about, just about dads and the role of dads, the effect of dads, and something called the dad effect. How would you kind of define the dad effect and the role that dads play in shaping child's emotional and spiritual future?
24: Yeah, you know, the dad effect, it is, for me, an incredibly powerful opportunity that dads have. And that is that you get to impact your children's mental health, their emotional health, their cognitive development, their ability to be able to relate in the future. There was a research study done on young women and girls that were close to their dads at 16 or 17 years old. I had better mental health at 33 when they looked at this longitudinal study, which is a 17-year impact of that close relationship And when dads are close to their sons, they're three times less likely to struggle with behavior issues and also less likely to struggle with anxiety and depression. Mm. So there's a very real dad effect there. And there's a dad effect in the brain that they're finding through brain science, not only for the kids, but also for the dad. And that's exciting. It begins to change you as a dad. So the dad effect is not only for the child, but also the dad.
2: Oh, that's wonderful. And you can kind of see that, like you see that anecdotally, but to hear that in studies is fascinating. What does good fathering look like? That's a huge question you could write books on. But what comes to mind when I ask you, what does good fathering look like?
24: Yeah, and we see evidences of this. This is a dad that is not looking to be perfect, is not looking to have perfect kids, but a dad that is intentionally spending time with his kids, prioritizing his life around the fact that this is a season, and one day that season will no longer be there. It'll be a different role, but it's a role of influence. So a good dad is one that recognizes that, is able to maintain his self-control, maintain meekness, so strength under control, provides presence by listening and intentionally playing with his kids, having conversation, and then also guiding his kids consistently and firmly where they need to go. And that takes energy, it takes attention, it takes self-awareness. And that's if we want to be great at something, we practice at it and we learn about it. And it, being a good dad doesn't just happen by chance. Some dads are more naturally relational and some are more naturally about rules and guidance. You have to grow both. And that means learning one part or another where you're not as strong in.
2: Yeah. How do we grow as dads? You know, we all want to get better at it. And sometimes it feels like you're feeling your way in the dark. How do you grow as a dad?
24: Well, I would say every day, looking for ways to serve your family. I think about five mindsets. If I was going to tell a dad, here's how you grow. Think about how you can steward your home. What does it mean to be a steward? Look that up. Study it. I'm taking care of something. How do you serve? How can you serve in your family well? Read on that. Talk to other men, see how they're doing it as far as serving in their family. And then what does a loving mindset look like? And look at 1 Corinthians 16:13, where it talks about everything you do in love. And so that how can you have a loving mindset? And that means you're setting your mind at the beginning to do that. Learn about it. Have other men speak into your life about that. A big one is having a curious mindset, a mindset that asks questions. It's curious about who is my child? And sometimes you need to learn about temperament differences. You need to learn about who your child is by asking them and also observing who they are as kids. And then a big one is just look for one win a day as a dad where you do one thing each day for each of your family members to make their day better. And it can be as simple as a smile, a hug, something fun. That's how you can continue to grow. Take it one day at a time.
2: Yeah. You and I were talking off air, you know, people might see us and think we're young, but you know, our kids are starting to fly the nest. They're hitting that age. You've got a kid who's married, you know, we got college graduates, all of that. What does that transition look like for dads as their kid goes from, you know, being little and in the home all the time to maybe kind of being independent? How would you suggest we navigate that as dads?
24: Man, I think for everybody, you could say it's imperfect. It's unique to each one. And I remember talking to my son and saying, hey, son, things are going to be different now. As he was leaving the home and getting married, I said, I'm going to see you a lot less. And it makes sense. You're going to be investing in your marriage. Mm-hmm. You're going to be now investing in your home. You're going to get to know a new family and you're going to spend time with them. And I love you and I've loved this season. It's going to be different. Let's figure out what's going to work best for your home, for your life now as a husband and then as a dad. Help me help you. And I want to come alongside you. Right. That was so hard. That was you know, emotionally, I'm going, oh, no, I'm going to miss my son.
2: I'm hearing that.
24: Like, oh. I have all the time. Right. And now I got to share all that. And then my daughter leaving, we had a moment of just exchanging notes. I said, man, honey, it's going to be different. And I'm going to just treasure the moments we get to talk over the phone or I get to see you. But now the adventure's wide open.
2: Yeah.
24: And now I turn into coach. I go, hey, if you have questions, I will make myself as available as I can. And I will be praying for you consistently. And just know our adult kids love the fact that we're praying for them. But the investments you make with your kids at two help the next stage and the stage after.
2: Yeah.
24: And then the stage after that. So dads, your investments of financially have a long-term maybe benefit. Your investments of time and of life-giving words with your kids from an early age pay dividends all throughout all the way to the adult years.
2: All right. We want to celebrate dads, but there might be a dad out there listening who goes, man, I've really dropped the ball. I've not been a good dad. I have failed. And, you know, they might kind of take that view that says, and there's nothing I can do about it. What would you say to the dad who's been absent and not a great dad but longs to do something better?
24: You know, I was just in a room full of 400, 500 dads, and it was a Q&A thing. A few dads asked that very question. Hey, I've messed up, or I'm disconnected from my kids. Just know you're not alone, number one. Mm-hmm. And the idea is you start right now. You start today and you go, hey, I was just listening to this podcast, or I was listening to this information, and it caused me to think, and I need to say, I'm sorry. And I'd love to, can we press the reset button and be patient with me? I want to grow. I want to get to know you. I want to repair. I want to build a bridge with you. And help me understand what are some things that you wish I knew about you that you know I don't know.
2: Yeah.
24: Help me know you better. And as you ask those better questions, become a good question asker. And I have two here, Brian, that you could start with that I wrote down. What was your favorite part of today? That's with young kids. Another one is, what's one thing you wish I knew about you? Mm. What is one thing you wish I knew about you? That can be a great one with a teen. Just know they love to feel known. I mean, look at social media.
2: Yeah, that's a really good one. You know, we could keep talking about this, but Father's Day, we want you dads out there to do well. You talked earlier about resources, Danny. I know it focuses on the family. You guys do a lot for people and resource people a lot.

0: But again, Dr. Danny Huerta, he is the Vice President of Parenting and Youth at Focus on the Family. Danny, it's always fun spending time with you. Happy Father's Day, man. I hope it's a good one.
1: Happy Father's Day to you too, Brian. Good to be with you, man.
0: You as well. My name is Brian Fromm. 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
12: Hey friends, welcome back to The Common Good. My name is Brian Fromm. So glad to have you with us today. And I'm thrilled to be joined by the author of a new book called Our Lady of the Ardalecs that dives into all sorts of topics, including Christians and AI. That author's name is Andrew Gilsmith. Andrew, how are you doing today?
13: I'm doing well. Brian, how are you?
12: I'm doing great. Hey, tell us more about the book. Why'd you write it? Kind of what's the heart behind it? Tell us more about it.
13: Sure. Well, I'll start with the second question you asked, which is why did I write it? I've always been a science fiction fan, right? I grew up reading Dune and like A Canticle for Leibowitz, Gene Wolfe, Ursula Le Guin, like the great classic, Orson Scott Card, great classic science fiction writers. And what I always loved about science fiction was it's this kind of tabula rasa, you know, open template for talking about ideas.
12: Yeah.
13: You know, theology, the future, right? And it

0: is that? But what's happened over time is, the genre as a whole to me has started to become very nihilistic, right? Like I would read these great books, and they are great books, right? Like The Expanse, which was a recent space opera by James S.A. Corey. Loved it. Nine books, fantastic, super entertaining all the way through. But then I would get to the end of it, and I was left feeling kind of depressed, right? And like down and empty. And the reason is because so much of science fiction today basically carries the message that the universe is vast and cold and random and totally indifferent to human life, right? And like at a certain point, that just becomes kind of tiresome to read. And I was complaining about it to people, and they said, "Well, why don't you write something?" I said, "Oh, well, okay, let's try that. Let's see if there's a way to do this a little bit differently." And that was what started the journey on Our Lady of the Ardalex. The book itself is written from a Catholic theological perspective. That's my own faith background. I'm a Catholic convert, and it basically is set 250 years in the future. Androids are a luxury item. That the very, very wealthy have. There are a lot of them. They basically mimic human beings. And all of a sudden, they start reporting these kind of religious apocalyptic visions. And governments around the world, everybody just assumes that they've been hacked or it's a hoax. The Vatican then gets a report that one of them has been possessed. And so they send an exorcist whose background is in neuroscience to investigate. He thinks, this is going to be easy. This can't happen. This is not real. And then he very quickly gets kind of drawn into this conspiracy.
1: Fascinating. So, all right. One of the big questions in your work is, and this is as big a question as there is right now, right? Can AI imitate the soul? And that's kind of in this work. What do you mean by that? How would you help us wrestle with AI and Christianity? It's a very small question, right? Like that's as big a question as there is right now. How do you talk to me more about that?
0: Yeah, so I mean I want to be I want to say my personal view, right, on this, and it's both, I guess, a religious perspective but also like a scientific perspective. Like I'm a person of faith, but I also come from a data science background. Is no, AI does not have a soul. No, AI is not conscious, no matter what Richard Dawkins thinks after a week of interacting with, Claudia. I don't know if you saw this, but
1: I did
0: Richard
1: not.
0: Dawkins, like the great atheist, new atheist, the great skeptic, got absolutely pilloried recently, deservedly so, because he interacted with an AI chatbot for a week and said, "Oh, this is clearly conscious. Like I declare this conscious." It's like, oh, okay, right. And then like the stuff started coming out, and like it was kind of like flattering him, and like it had a female personality, so it was kind of flirting with him too. It was really embarrassing. Anyway, no, I don't believe that AI has a soul. I don't believe that it is conscious, right? Like I sort of at this point, like I know too much about how the technology actually works and is built, believe that from a scientific perspective, and then from a from a religious perspective, like. No, I mean, like it's not endowed with will and imagination and all the things that God has given human beings, right, in His image. But the danger is, boy, does it do a good job of mimicking, right? And like, there's all kinds of examples in nature. Animals, all animals, humans and non-humans, are very susceptible to mimicry. You know what I mean? Like, there was this great study, I can't remember the name of the bird, but there's a bird that lives in Australia, and it was attracted to the bright, shiny brown feathering, right, of its potential mates during mating season. And they noticed the bird population started to decline in this one area. And what they found was it was because people were tossing brown beer bottles on the ground. The birds were trying to mate with the beer bottles, right? Well, that's unintentional. But that's the kind of mimicry in some ways that AI does. Like, and we as human beings, we respond to it in a certain way, almost, whether we want to or not.
1: How should the church be talking about AI? Should we fear it? Should we be giving people guardrails? What would you like to see? I know you're from the Catholic Church or from the Protestant Church. What would you like to how should the church be helping people think about this theologically and practically? What is your thoughts on that?
0: Right. So, again, Pope Leo just put out an encyclical called Magnifica Humanitas, right? And it's kind of the first foray of the Catholic Church into this area, and I think it's a good start. We are early in this, Brian. So, like, I don't think we have the answers, right? Like, nobody has the answers on this thing because nobody really knows where this technology is going to go. But it's a very good thing, in my opinion, that the church, the leadership of the church, is talking about it. And I think, you know, Protestants need to be doing this as well, and they are, right? Like, Protestant church leaders are also engaged in this and are talking about it. Like, we should not be afraid. Right. I mean, what's the most common word in the gospel, the common phrase in the gospel in the New Testament? Be not afraid. We're not charged to be fearful. So I think we can put that aside. That doesn't mean we can't be skeptical. That doesn't, I mean, you know, Jesus also said, like, be careful, right? Well, like, there are serpents there that are going to try to get you. So go out as, you know, wolves among sheep. So, like, we need to be thoughtful and skeptical and cautious about this. We need to be talking about it. We need to develop a perspective as people of faith on what this technology actually is, because I think there will be, there certainly from the other side will be a push to kind of merge this with the transhumanist movement, right? And reduce human consciousness to algorithms and computation and say, well, you know, it's the same. It, like, you can't tell you can't functionally tell the difference between AI output and what a human is. Says, writes, does, paints, creates, therefore they must be equal. And we have to resist that hard.
1: So let's end here. I love to ask authors this question. Somebody reads your book. Again, the book is called Our Lady of the Ardalex. Andrew, somebody reads your book. They come up to you. What do you want to hear them say to you? What's the response that would be like, yes, that's it? What do you want to hear from people after they read this?
0: That's a great question. You know, the book was written not so much like to preach to the choir, right? Like, I hope people of faith read it and enjoy it, of course, right? But it was more written for people who are what I would call like earnest agnostics. Wow. You know, people who are like, I'm trying to make sense of this, of reality, right? And like, what I would hope that they would say is like the sort of scientific approach and the religious approach, they don't have to be at war with each other, right? Like at the root of it all is metaphysics, right? And that's understanding the true nature of reality, the physical laws of the universe, but also the purpose of the universe, and, you know, like life. What is the role of life and the soul in all of this? And I would hope that those people would read it and say, you know, this made me think about some things in a different way.
1: Love it. Love it. Again, the author is Andrew Gilsmith, and the book is called Our Lady of the Ardalex. Our Lady of the Ardalex. Go get it wherever you get your books. Actually, where can people get the books? Where's the best place to connect with you and your book?
0: Yeah, sure. So you can go to ourladyoftheardalex.com, or you can buy it on Amazon or anywhere that you buy books.
1: That's right. That's right. Always Amazon. But yes, go to the website and check it out. Andrew, thank you. This was a fascinating conversation. Congratulations on the book.
0: Thank you.
1: Yep. My name is Brian Fromm, and you're listening to The Common Good.
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12: With SRN News, I'm Bob Agnew in Washington. The Federal Reserve left its key interest rate unchanged today, despite persistently high inflation and a spike in energy prices brought on by the war with Iran. Funeral services wrapped up today for the late U.S. Senator Lindsey Graham. Part of that took place yesterday. It stretched over a two-day span. It began in Washington yesterday, and he was laid to rest in a final service today in South Carolina. Dr. Anthony Fauci today invoking the Fifth Amendment and declining to answer questions from senators in a Republican-led committee hearing about his handling of the COVID-19 pandemic. He's been accused of being dishonest about the virus at the time, a charge that he totally denies. On Wall Street, it was a rough session. The Dow Jones Industrial Average lost about 1,153 points. The NASDAQ was down 433. The S&P 500 down by 112. This is SRN News.
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13: Tonight will be clear with a low of 61. Tomorrow, expect plenty of sunshine with a high of 86. Tomorrow night will be mainly clear with a low of 65. Moving into Friday, it will be warm with variable cloudiness, and there is a chance of a thunderstorm in spots in the afternoon. The high for Friday will be 88. I'm meteorologist Jason Katerina on Faith Talk 1500 and 101.5 FM, online at faithtalkdetroit.com.
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15: This is John MacArthur. Join me for today's Portraits of Grace. Do you often find yourself allowing the difficult changing circumstances of financial trouble, family trials, and failing relationships to steal your joy? Oh, it's easy to let those things get the best of you, isn't it? Yet the Apostle Paul gave us a different example. He wrote to the Philippians that in spite of being imprisoned in Rome, he was still rejoicing. And that was because the gospel was being declared even among the prison guards. Paul was never concerned about his own suffering as long as others heard the saving news of Jesus Christ. So how do you avoid letting trials get you down? Look to Paul's example. Find a way in the midst of the trial to preach the gospel to somebody else around you, to be encouraging to them to come to faith in Christ. Instead of being dominated by the trial, you'll become a portrait of God's grace.
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1: Hey, friends, welcome back to The Common Good. My name is Brian Fromm. So glad to have you with us today. And Father's Day is coming this weekend, and we thought it would be an appropriate time to have on a guest who could share a powerful story about learning to become a father, but also about the love of our Heavenly Father. His name is Jermaine Wilson. Jermaine, how are you doing today?
20: Hey, I am blessed to be here. Very thankful for the opportunity to share my story.
1: Then let's start right there. And I know you could write a book about your story, but why don't you briefly share your story with us, the ups and downs, and about what God has done in your life?
20: Yes, sir. And so I learned how to be a father in prison. And normally whenever I say that, people become surprised. And the reason that I say that, prison wasn't new to my family. It was a generational cycle that was passed down from my father to me. And I caught myself being in prison, locked down 23 hours a day, and reality had begun to set in. I said, how did I get here? Mm. And I just knew at that moment that I wasn't just exposed to struggle. I was born into it. My mother was 15 years old when she had her first child by the age of 21. My mother had her fourth child, and my father was in and out of my life through the early years that I was born, just struggling with drug addiction and incarceration. And so growing up, I struggled with insecurities, was always searching for acceptance. And before you knew it, I turned to the streets and started finding validation in drugs, and started off at an early age, at the age of 11. By the time I was 12 years old, I had committed my first crime.
1: Wow. Wow. And then you said that you learned what it meant to be a good father in prison. That sounds very backwards to most of us. Talk to me about that. What yes, in that experience, how did you learn to become a father while in prison?
20: Yeah. And so after I committed, got in trouble and was incarcerated throughout my juvenile years, and I ended up catching a felony charge as an adult at the age of 20. And I was sentenced to 3 years in prison for possession of drugs. But this time I wasn't the only one serving time. I had an 8-month-old son who needed his father, wanted his father, but his father sitting in prison. And when I realized like that I was locked up, prison locked up my body, but it never stopped my purpose as a father. Prison locked up my body, but it didn't lock up my purpose as a father. And so I cried out to God. I said, God, I need help. And that's when God sent forth prison fellowship in my life. And when I joined the program reminded me that no life is beyond God's reach. Just because I am in prison, God still has a purpose for me, and he has given me an opportunity to still be a provider, protector for my son. But I need to learn to depend on my father, learn from my father so I can father my own son.
1: Yeah, yeah. Talk to me more about that process of learning about God and God's love for you while in prison, and then how that trickled down to how you loved your own child.
20: And so while I'm in the Prison Fellowship Academy program, once I surrendered and gave my life to Jesus, my prison cell became a classroom. And I started to read the Bible, and I seen how God was able to provide for his children, those who made mistakes. He never left them, never forsaken them, and he was always there whenever they cried out to him. And I knew that my son was going to reconnect with me one day, and he wanted to know, what did his father do with the time that he had while he was in prison? And so I started to prepare myself. I started learning how to communicate. I became a man of prayer. And I knew that one day when I reconnect with my son, I was going to have an opportunity to give something to my son, which is the greatest gift of all, Jesus Christ. God gave us his son. And guess what? I can give my son the same thing that our father gave us, his only begotten son. And God allowed me to reconnect with my son. It was through our prison fellowship Angel Tree. As I mentioned earlier, a father, one of his responsibilities is being a provider. And it was through prison fellowship Angel Tree that I was able to provide a Christmas gift to my son. Although I couldn't physically be there, the church presented a gift on my behalf, and the church just didn't present a present. The presence of God showed up through that gift and reconnected me back with my son. And that's what sparked the communication. I started back visiting my son, but in that moment, my son knew that his dad did not give up on him, didn't forget about him, and he was still able to provide for him.
1: Oh, what a great story. What was that process like of reconnecting? Like, I don't, you know, both while you were in prison and out of prison, was there, were there hurdles to it? Was it complicated? What was it like to connect and reconnect with your child?
20: Well, it was very challenging, especially my first year in Christmas. Several months had went by. I didn't hear anything from my son or my son's mother. And I had an opportunity to sign my son up to receive a Christmas gift during our prison fellowship Angel Tree season. And when I signed my son up to receive a gift, the church actually presented the gift to my son on my behalf. And when I called home, my son's mother received the gift, and my son got on the phone and started crying. He was playing with this toy. And I realized that gift just didn't impact my son, but it also impacted my son's mother. And so that reconnected us. And that's when my visits started coming back. I started writing letters to my son. And whenever I would get the visits, I would pray with my son, pray with my son's mother. And God just literally became the God of restoration and reconciliation during that moment. And so I didn't waste the time. I made sure that I maximized the time, and I made sure that I was always bettering myself so I can be a better father for my son.
1: Yeah. Yeah. What are you doing now? I read that you're now advocating and you're, you know, giving back, and talk to me about where your life is at now.
20: Yeah, so now I currently serve as the mission ambassador for Prison Fellowship. I travel across the nation sharing the mission and vision of our organization. I also advocate for second chances. I minister to the men and women that are incarcerated, speak with legislators. And so anytime that there's an opportunity to give hope, that's the role that I serve in.
1: Yeah. I love that. Now, those, you know, the vast majority of people listening, myself included, have never been in prison. What don't we understand about people in prison? What don't we understand about what God is doing in the prisons?
20: God is doing some amazing work inside of the prison. True transformation takes place from the inside out. And the difference between people that are on the inside and people that are on the outside, the thing is, like, we all are in some type of bondage, whether it's in sin or whatever it is, prison inside of your mind. What's important is that we must know that Jesus Christ it is because of Jesus Christ we have freedom. The Bible tells us, whom the Son sets free is free indeed. Amen. People that are inside of prison, they are still human beings. They still have a purpose. They still have dignity. And I think it is important to know that there is no difference between those that are incarcerated and those that are free. The thing that unites us is our Lord and Savior Jesus Christ. And there are people that are free, mentally in bondage, and there are people that are physically in bondage that are mentally and spiritually free on the inside. But it's because of Jesus Christ, we all have an opportunity to experience real freedom.
1: Amen. Amen. Jermaine, let me end here. It's Father's Day coming up. There may be some dads out there who are just like, I've just been a bad dad. I'm not proud of who I've been. I've been disconnected from my kids. Give them a word of encouragement this Father's Day season about what can happen and the change that can happen through Christ.
20: We are all made in the image of God, which means God does not make mistakes. God make miracles. You are a miracle. Don't allow your past to define who you are. We are all made in the image of God, which means God blessed you with children. And as long as you have breath inside of your body, life isn't over for you. You still have an opportunity to make a difference in your child life. You just love have that. To be present. Show yes. up and be the man of God and the father that God has called you to be.
1: Oh, amen. Love that. Jermaine Wilson sharing his powerful story of what God did in his life while in prison and also through Prison Fellowship's Angel Tree program. Jermaine, I really appreciate you sharing your story, man. Happy Father's Day. Thank you for being such an encouragement today.
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1: Hey, friends, welcome back to The Common Good. My name is Brian Fromm. So glad to have you with us today. And every now and then on the show, I get to talk to people that I had a relationship back in the day. I'm excited to bring on an author of a new book called The Way of the Patros, but he also lived down the hall from me at Wheaton College. His name is Jeff Ford. Jeff, how you doing today, man?
7: Man, I'm so good, Brian. Thanks for having me on.
1: Yeah, we could just talk Traber 3 for 15 minutes, but we're not going to do that. Hey, tell me what you're doing. I know. Tell me about it. Tell me what you're doing right now. We'll get into the book, but tell me about the organization that you lead.
7: Yeah, so I lead an organization called Man Up. The official name is Man Up and Go, but essentially we're dedicated to ending fatherlessness in the world. We've been doing this since 2014. And the primary way that we do that, we have a theory of change, which is that if we increase the amount of healthy masculinity in the world, we will decrease the number of fatherless children. So that's our basic theory of change. So while the world is talking about masculinity as toxic or a pathology or something like that, we're saying, no, this is God's design for us. We need it. It's good. It needs to be channeled appropriately. And when we do that, we can reduce fatherlessness, which every bad statistic out there that you can find is in some way tied to dad not being present in the home. That's the mission of the organization.
1: Yeah. How did this become a passion of yours?
7: Well, so 2010, my wife and I had not had kids. We were sitting in a service at church. Some guy came and spoke on adoption. And there's going to be this class afterwards if you're interested. I turned to her and I said, hey, should we go to this class? And she's like, I was going to ask you the same thing. So God was working on our hearts. And we went to that class. We met some folks. There's only a few couples now. Some of them are our best friends. Everyone was adopting. And so we started the process through adoption. And we adopted in Ethiopia. We've also since adopted from China. So I have two kids, Asher, 13, who's from Ethiopia, and Jolie, who's 11, from China. And that kind of started it. And then my friend, Jason, the same guy who became one of my best friends, he ended up going with a bunch of guys to Uganda and Ethiopia to do something about fatherlessness. And I would never been on a mission trip. And I said, well, let me go. This was in 2011. And man, I just fell in love with it. I fell in love with the people. I fell in love with the culture. But what I also really loved was the guys who were passionate about the fatherless. And so we ended up going back over and over again. And then in 2014, we decided, hey, we should probably give people a tax break for all of these trips that we're taking. And so we formed the organization. Then I came on as like a part-time CEO in 2015, full-time 16, and been doing it ever since.
1: Oh, that's fascinating. That's fascinating. So now you wrote a book, because it doesn't sound like you have enough going on. It's called The Way of the Patros. Tell us, what's that word, Patros? What is it, and why is that in your title?
7: Yeah, so The Way of the Patros, first of all, you think about the way, right? And if you're a Christian, you kind of know, all right, that feels a little Christianese, feels like Jesus, something about that. Well, Christians were called followers of the way in the beginning. And so it's a path that we want to be on. And then Patros is a great word. I love this word. You can probably guess it has something to do with father just by, you know, Papa or Poppy or whatever. And that's exactly what it is. It means father, but it has its source in like the ancient forefathers. It really means like the progenitor of a race, like the founder of a nation. And so think Abraham, Isaac, Jacob. And then it's those guys passing on their wisdom to the next generation. And that's really what Patros is all about, is, hey, how do I take what God has taught me and pass it on to somebody else? And it's, so it's really a discipleship. Yeah. That's all it is. And my favorite use of it is 1 Corinthians 4:15, because that's where Paul says, you didn't have many teachers, or you had 10,000 teachers, but you didn't have many Petros. So you didn't have many fathers. Mm. And what he's talking about is spiritual fathers. And so that's really what it's all about.
1: I love that. I've never really known that word. So that's a learning for me. So you mentioned earlier, masculinity is kind of a bad word in our culture these days. How would you define not just masculinity, but biblical masculinity, that you're trying to draw men in the church under Christ? How do you define biblical masculinity?
7: Yeah, we've tried to define it, you know, well, you know, you're a pastor, you understand having a good acronym or something. So
1: yeah, always.
7: We go to Ezekiel 22:30, and that in Ezekiel 22, God is looking for one man to stand in the gap. There's a breach in the wall, and he's like, man, if I can just find one man, I will not have this foreign, you know, army come and invade you. And he can't find a single guy. Mm. And so when we look at masculinity for us, we say we want to stand in the gap. We want to be that man that God can look down on and go, I can count on this guy. This is somebody that I know can, you know, I can trust to do my will. And so we define it as a man who is growing spiritually. He's anchored in brotherhood, and he is putting his faith into action. So it's that GAP. So we are very much interested in orthodoxy. That's important. But I got to tell you, we are more interested in orthopraxy. How are you putting your faith into action? Because what I've seen and growing up in the church in the last, you know, 20, 30 years, there's a lot of talk. There's a lot of pancake breakfast from men, but there's not a lot of, let me roll up my sleeves and go get in and meet with the people. Let me tell them about Jesus. Let me give them a cold drink of water. And so that's where, you know, you got men who are interested in ending fatherlessness. That's a huge, big biblical idea, and it happens through discipleship. So for us, a lot of it centers around discipleship, and that means, man, I'm in the Word, I'm studying, I'm growing, I'm praying, and I think what we see a lot of is I'm anchored in brotherhood. So there are other guys who are helping me do this too. I've seen a lot of isolation in men over the years, and when men are isolated, bad things happen. That's just, it is what it is. So those three things are how we define it.
1: I want to nail down on that a little bit, because every study tells us men are lonely, men are isolated, men are they are lonely. That's the word that you seem to be also trying to fight. That for a man out there who's lonely and has no close friendships, what does that even look like to start the process, and what's the benefit of it?
7: Well, first of all, I heard a stat the other day. I don't know if it's true. You know how stats are, but it said that women have 4.5 close friends in their lives. Men have 0.7. on average, which is the average man doesn't have a single close friend. Yeah. You've got like two thirds of a close friend. And I think a lot of that is because we have been conditioned to say that the Lone Ranger mentality is how we need to operate. And that comes, I think, sometimes from the church, but a lot from our culture. Think of John Wayne and all that stuff. If you look at any cover of a video game, it's a hero with an explosion happening behind him, and he's walking out by himself, you know, usually with his shirt off or something, right? And so we look at that and say, well, that must be masculinity. I got to handle this on my own. We don't like to admit weakness. And so all of those things have contributed to isolation, and especially in the church world, right? If you start sinning in private, whatever that is, we could go down that road too, but you know, you feel guilty about it. There's shame about it. And you feel like, man, I'm the only one who's struggling with this. You don't tell anybody. And then that just that cycle repeats itself until you get into a, you know, dangerous game. We see that with leaders falling all the time. So what does it look like? It looks like vulnerability. You can be, you can be honest with somebody without being vulnerable. And so I think that that's the first step. Like, it's not just telling somebody about like what's going on in your life. It's being vulnerable enough to say, I can't do it on my own. And I need somebody to help me do it. So, I mean, you have to seek that guy out. And I also think, though, for guys who are healthy out there, who understand healthy masculinity, it is your job to go and seek another brother out. Seek somebody younger out who's not as far in the faith as you and say, listen, I've noticed something in you. Come with me. We're going to do life together. I think it's just so important. I just don't see it happening enough.
1: Yeah, absolutely. How's this book best used? What's your dream? Is it groups of men? Is it a, you know, group at a church? Is it groups of men reading it? How's this book best used? What would make you most excited to hear?
7: Well, I wrote this book. You always want to be an author, right? So it's fun to fulfill a lifelong dream. Right. But I wrote this book for really kind of the average man, the kind of everyday man, it's 74 short chapters. I mean, I'm talking, they are short chapters, because if I read one chapter in like 3 minutes, hey, I did something today. So I wrote it with the idea of you can be successful at growing as a Patros 3 or 4 minutes at a time. And I know, no, if you want to read more, great. So for me, it definitely could be those groups of men and they can go through it together. But I also wanted to provide something for an individual man who's maybe in, you know, Des Moines, Iowa, or, you know, Dubuque, or Montana, somewhere, whatever, wherever you're at. And it's like, you know what, because I'm in Florida, we're based here. So I wanted to be able to give something that any guy anywhere could read himself, take his son, you know, through it with him. That was really was the idea.
1: Love it. Love it. Maybe a Wheaton College football team, right? You know, maybe they can do it together. Life could come full circle. We need Traber 3 to read it together in the dorm lobby right there.
7: You know, maybe I'll just ship a box to them. It'll show up and, you know, we'll see what happens.
1: If we had something like this, we might have saved us a lot of heartache. So, hey, where can people learn more about your organization? Connect. You guys are doing fantastic stuff. Where can people connect with you and your organization?
7: Yeah, so manupandgo.org is the website. Patros.us is the kind of the discipleship piece of what we do. So it's a tool of Man Up. You can find it on Man Up's site as well. And then The Way of the Patros, that book is available on Amazon right now for pre-sale through July 28th. So, you know, all I got to do is go to Amazon or just Google Jeff Ford, Way of the Patros, and you'll find it.
1: Again, the book is called The Way of the Patros. Jeff Ford, old friend from Wheaton College, doing great work. Helping men, helping eradicate fatherlessness. What an awesome goal that is. Jeff, this is so fun, man. Great to see all that you're doing. Thanks for coming on. Yep, my name is Brian Fromm. 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
10: During the War for Independence, General George Washington, the man we refer to today as the father of our country, led American troops through military defeat after defeat. And in the bitter winter of 1777, he wrote this somber note to a friend in Philadelphia. Quote, "You might have tracked our army from White Marsh to Valley Forge by the blood on their feet," end of quote. Many soldiers continued to march through the deep snows of Pennsylvania without shoes. Others suffered from disease, hunger, and freezing conditions. Nearly 2,000 of Washington's men died, yet George Washington did not lose faith. Amid the hardship, loss, and uncertainty of Valley Forge, he turned to God in prayer. At a time when our nation once again faces division and uncertainty, may we follow Washington's example, kneeling humbly, praying faithfully, and asking God to guide the future of America.
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15: A profound line in an old hymn says, "Bind my wandering heart to thee." Did you know that at our core, we all have hearts bent on rejecting God? That's hard to accept as true. But in Genesis 3, when the fall happened at the very first sin, our hearts were fractured to the root, but not beyond repair. Did you know we can find God's rescue plan through Jesus in verse 15? All along, even though our hearts are intrinsically flawed and at every turn we reject God, Jesus was already on his way to the cross. If your girl is in a season of wandering away from God, set your heart to pray for him to bring her back into the fold. Then rejoice in Christ's salvation and welcome her home when she returns.
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14: Tonight will be clear with a low of 61. Tomorrow, expect plenty of sunshine with a high of 86. Tomorrow night will be mainly clear with a low of 65. Moving into Friday, it will be warm with variable cloudiness, and there is a chance of a thunderstorm in spots in the afternoon. The high for Friday will be 88. I'm meteorologist Jason Caterina on Faith Talk 1500 and 101.5 FM, online at faithtalkdetroit.com.
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1: Hey friends, welcome back to The Common Good. My name is Brian Fromm. So glad to have you with us today. And I'm thrilled to be joined by Paul Batura. He is the Vice President of Communications for Focus on the Family. He's also written extensively about faith and sports. And we're on to talk to him with all that stuff going on right now, you know, with the San Francisco Giants and other things. Is it acceptable for Christian athletes to profess their faith publicly? Paul, huge subject, man. I'm really glad to have you on today. Thanks for joining me.
32: Well, thanks for having me, Brian. It's a baseball season well underway, but there's a lot going on out. It seems like off the diamond as well as on it.
1: That's right. I just vented about baseball season because I'm a Mets fan and it's gone terribly for us. But this San Francisco Giant story right now, only you kind of expect it to go away and it's kind of expanding and growing. Give people just a little bit of background, but I'm more interested in kind of your thoughts on it and how to process it.
32: Yeah, if you haven't been paying attention, I mean, it's June, right? So it's Pride Month, quote unquote, and Major League Baseball, with the exception of the Texas Rangers, are all in. Every team except that one has had Pride Nights, Pride Day at the stadium and at their parks. And the Giants really on steroids. They had drag queens. They had gay choir. They had players wearing special uniforms, and they were wearing these caps. They took their logo, put the rainbow in it. And three players were not comfortable with that. And they said, look, we're going to redeem the rainbow and we're going to reference Genesis on the cap. Obviously, the rainbow is a sign of God's covenant with his people. And he's never going to destroy the earth again by the flood. And and they took a lot of grief for doing that. You know, many of us are glad they did. They were threatened. They were going to be fined. Major League Baseball recanted just this week and told them that they would never be fined. But they kind of blamed the Giants for not communicating to the players. I thought it was sort of a weak response, but at least it was some acknowledgement, right?
1: Yeah, yeah. So you write and think about athletes in general. You know, we think back to Tim Tebow and all, like he was kind of a lightning rod. Do you think athletes, it's appropriate? Is it wise to be talking about things of faith, or is it like just play your game and kind of keep to yourself? How do you navigate that?
32: Well, I think there's a lot of precedent for players saying, look, my faith is not this isolated thing that I only walk on Sunday or Wednesday nights or in my home. You have athletes, you know, a long time ago, Billy Sunday was a baseball player turned evangelist. Eric Little, you know, very openly decided he was not going to run on a Sunday. So there's a lot of precedent here. I think it's great that players feel comfortable to do it. And I think one player's courage is contagious. And so I think we see a lot of them talking about their faith in post-game interviews. And certainly when it comes to objecting to being propagandized, that's a good thing that they feel like they should do it. And I have no problem with it. In fact, I think it's a good look for these athletes and for the sport.
1: Yeah. I'm guessing I know the answer to this, but were you at all surprised by how vehement the reaction was? Like, we've seen this in past seasons where people don't wear this or do this. It reminds me of the old Seinfeld when Kramer wouldn't wear the ribbon. But were you at all surprised, or should we be expecting this sort of increase in pushback that maybe we saw in this story?
32: Yeah, I think we are going to see that. I think we've maybe have peaked. Certainly, corporations have gotten the message. They're not as aggressive as they were, which makes it all the more curious why Major League Baseball and why other sports have been so resistant to pull back a little bit. It's like they are in the grip of the lobby and they are afraid, but fans are not afraid. And I think, you know, we have to look at the current administration. I think has been very outspoken and empowered people to speak their mind about it and not be kowtowed into following along. So I think people are fed up and they're going to speak up and speak out. And I think that's a very good thing.
1: Yeah. Let me expand this just a little bit. You know, most people, 99.9% of the people out there listening, maybe 100%, aren't athletes, aren't in the public eye, but everybody's got a job. What's the lesson here? Is it appropriate, inappropriate to discuss faith at your job, to take stands? How do you counsel people who might question, you know, I just work in an office. What should I do if my office is celebrating X? What are your thoughts on that?
32: Yeah, well, no, I think that's right. Most of us are not going to be playing in a major league stadium, but I think we should be willing to listen to our coworkers and to share our faith where we feel it's appropriate, it's necessary. That doesn't mean you have to wear it on your sleeve and loud and obnoxiously. I mean, you have to take the moment and sense it and be appropriate in how you share it. Be sensitive to other concerns and other people. You know, broach it in a break room. Broach it, you know, while you're out on a walk during lunch or something, just to kind of sense where people are at. Everybody is also wired differently, right? I mean, there are people who are born evangelists, who God has empowered. And if you've got that gift, well, boy, I think you have an obligation. But some of us maybe are a little bit more quiet and one-on-one. And I think you have to know how God has created you.
1: Yeah. Yeah. All right. The World Cup is going on. I know you wrote about that as well. You know, I was sharing a story yesterday on the show about the evangelism outreaches that are going on around the World Cup as millions of people are descending upon these stadiums and watching games. What do you see happening? What do you see? Do you see what is God doing through the World Cup and kind of this coming together of nations?
32: Yeah, the World Cup is obviously an extraordinary event with 48 countries represented?
1: I think so, yeah.
32: Something like that. And I don't think the U.S. expression there was over the top at all. I think it was, you know, a couple players saying, look, if you want to pray with us, join us. And they take a knee and pray, obviously, publicly. But that, too, has such a magnifying impact. It can be encouraging to a lot of people. I think other countries obviously have different traditions and different faiths. That's going to be something that they take notice to. And really what you're wanting to do when you're doing that is obviously you want to be true to who you are and you want to be able to, but you also, the Lord can use it to plant a seed, sow a seed. And, you know, it's sort of like the Giants players. I thought, how often do sports writers look up what Genesis 9 says? But that forced them to do it. And I'm sure the images we're seeing from World Cup are doing the same for people who are not inclined towards to praying. You know, who are you praying to? What are you praying about? Those are good things.
1: Absolutely. Hey, let me close here. Do you think we're going to see more of these stories? We're going to see more of like these giant stories and other stories in the coming years, or have we reached a peak where people are like, nope, we need to settle this down? What's crystal ball? What do you see coming down the road?
32: Well, I have no crystal ball, but I do know history like you. And I think history suggests we will have this. I think God has put people in positions of power and authority, people in key positions. I think bold people will continue to pray, continue to engage. The cranks and the cantankerous will continue to complain. And we will have an ongoing conversation.

0: I'm a Focus guy, and it's an honor to serve the ministry.
1: Absolutely. Again, Paul, thanks so much, man. A timely topic with all that's going on in our world today. I appreciate the time. I appreciate all you guys do. Thanks for spending some time with me today.
0: Well, thanks, Brian. Condolences on your Mets.
1: It's a long season still to go. That is true. That is true. My name is Brian Fromm, and you're listening to The Common Good.
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1: Hey friends, welcome back to The Common Good. My name is Brian Fromm. So glad to have you with me today. And I'm thrilled. You know, one of the great things we could do on this show is to highlight inspirational stories, to tell you stories of God's redemptive work in the world. And with that in mind, I'm thrilled to be joined by Wesley Martin. Wesley, how are you doing today?
9: Doing great. Glad to be here.
1: So glad to have you with us. You know, we're coming off of Father's Day, and we love to share stories, as I said, of things God is doing. Would you just share a little bit of your story and what God has done in your life?
9: Father's Day is it's an amazing day for me, but it's also I grew up without my father in my life. Mm. It's amazing because God has given me 3 beautiful children to lead, but I had to kind of figure that out on my own, how to lead them. So Father's Day is, it can be sad sometimes, but it's also a very, I'm a grateful day for me because of my kids. I'm a person in long-term recovery. So I've been in recovery for 16 years.

0: from drug and alcohol. And I was blessed that I had my kids once I was in recovery, so they never saw that side of me. So I'm very grateful in that, but just a grateful day for me. Like it was lots of emotions. So.
1: Yeah, I can imagine. You said years long of recovery, which is a fantastic story. What has God done in your life? How did God bring you out of that? And how have you grown in your faith over the last decades?
0: Wow. So early on, when I got graduated high school and kind of went in trying to start a career, and I was just out there searching. So I was, like I said, I didn't have a father figure in my life. Had some good uncles and a grandpa and some stepfathers that I also had to navigate through. Me and my mom. My mom was a single mom for a long time. Her and my granny pretty much raised me. So just navigating what a man was, and I actually made bad choices and went towards the party life and clubs and even into the drug dealing world, and really just lost my way. And from there, I found out the whole time I had this view of my heavenly father, like my earthly father. He was there, but distant. And I was like, okay, you can stay there. I can stay here. I'm going to go. And through this whole time of all the drugs and the alcohol and the partying and all the different things, I realized that I was trying to fill that void that my heavenly father could fill. And I can remember just as plain as day, I'm downtown Athens. It's a college town, so there's lots of bars. And there was a street preacher. Not a huge fan of street preachers, but this guy made an impact on me. So he asked me, "Hey, how's your relationship with God?" And I can remember saying specifically, "I'm good. He's over there. I'm over here. I'm living my life. He's living his." All this kind of the separation. And years later, that I got in lots of trouble through, ended up in prison, in rehab. And I actually, in rehab's where I got saved. Got saved in rehab, and my life really started to change there. And just over time, just looking to my heavenly father to help lead and guide me to become who I am now for my
1: I love
0: children.
1: that. That is so powerful. That idea that we view our heavenly father like our earthly father is so profound. It really is. Why do you think yourself and other people, you hear these stories all the time of people coming to faith in rehab. What is it about kind of hitting rock bottom where people seem to come to faith, including yourself?
0: I tell people all the time, I work in a rehab facility now. So I was like, I've never felt closer to God than in these walls. It's just because there's nothing. A lot of these guys have nothing left, and it's like they're just so open to what God has for them in a relationship. And it's just this, like you said, it's this everything stripped away from you. You're desperate for Him. You're desperate for something else. And he just had, he's able to walk right into your life and just change it for the good.
1: Tell me more about how, the way you came up and the way you were brought up has influenced how you father now. Like, what is kind of your, I'm going to be really present in my kids' lives, or tell it to me about what fathering is like for you now.
0: Wow. So this is how God works for me. Like, so we, I was, I had started having my children. I've got three children. They're 10, 12, and 14. And early on, when we first started having, me and my wife started first having the children, and we were actually part of a church plant, right? And I thought I'd be at this church, planting this church, doing all these things. And my wife's career took off, and she's a nursing director at Piedmont Hospital. And we came to this point to where, like, okay, what are we gonna do with these three kids? Babysitting. And so I actually took a non-traditional route and stayed at home with my kids for about 10 years almost. I did ministry, I did some work here or there, stay connected. But like literally from having no father to God allowing me to pour 100% from sun up to sun down into my children until they started school. So it's really beautiful how he worked that way.
1: What is your word out there? So we got men listening right now, and maybe they're like, "Yeah, I'm not very present in my kids' lives, but I'm providing." Or, what would you? Or maybe they're just like, "Yeah, I don't even know what it looks like to be a good dad." Maybe speak some, words to those guys out there about their role as dads and as husbands and as fathers?
0: Yeah, for me, I just had this conversation the other day at the gym. So I was at the gym, and so I'm a coach, I'm a pastor, I'm a recovery coach. And so I'm at the gym, and know where I'm at. No matter where I'm at, God is ministries in my life. And a parent walked in the door, and they were just almost in tears, and they were like, you know, my daughter spilled all this stuff in the house right before we were coming to jiu-jitsu practice, and I yelled at them, and it was just this whole thing. And I just kind of paused with them, and I was like, look, you're present. You got them to practice. You're there. That's really all they need. Yeah. I even go back to, so the other day I was taking my youngest son to school, and he's my youngest. I feel like I'm a little hard on him sometimes. He's the baby. I push him to do all these things, and I'm riding in the car, and I said, okay, can you explain your dad in a couple words? The first word out of his mouth was sweet. And I almost broke down in tears because I felt like I've been on this kid. Like, you need to be at practice. You need to be doing this, da, da, da, da. And just how they view us, even though how we view ourselves, they view us in a light because I'm present. Yes. And I'm trying. And that's what I say. Be present and just try. God will take care of the rest.
1: Amen to that. Let me give you, with one more minute we have, you talked earlier about how our earthly father affects our view of our heavenly father. For somebody out there who might be struggling to see God, their heavenly father, as loving and present, maybe talk for a minute about a proper view of our heavenly father.
0: Yes. So that it took me a while for that one. Mm-hmm. And I just had to really get around some people that knew the Bible, that had experienced God, and just learn from them that our Father's forgiving, and there's always grace, and he made the ultimate sacrifice for us. And even if you're in a place and you're not even sure you believe all that yet, just step towards him. I promise he will unfold things with you. He will wrestle with you. He will answer your doubts. He's everything. But just step towards him. Just a little bit, and I promise we'll take care of the rest.
1: Oh, Wesley, you're preaching today. It's a great word, my friend. Wesley, this has been an inspiration and hopefully a challenge for people who may be struggling right now, and you getting them more involved in their kids' lives and how they view their Heavenly Father. Wesley Martin, thanks so much for joining us today. I really appreciate it.
0: Appreciate it. Thank you so much for the opportunity. It's been a blessing.
1: Absolutely. My name is Brian Fromm. 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
6: This is Hugh Hewitt for townhall.com. The future of the West and President Donald's reputation within it through the centuries will depend on the outcome of the ongoing battle with the Islamic Republic of Iran. America is decisively winning that battle, but it has not yet won it. If President Trump perseveres, that will not happen. If he abandons the battle, it could well be the worst foreign policy debacle for the United States since the end of the Vietnam War, rivaling even that of the catastrophe of President Joe Biden's command to American forces to quickly depart Afghanistan in 2021. Iran is run by religious fanatics. That is the defining threat Iran poses to the region and indeed the world. Most of the West doesn't want to deal with the implications of a theocracy bound up in medieval theology and run by fanatics in possession of weapons of mass destruction. President Trump is willing to do this, and he's acted on it. Now he must finish the job. I'm Hugh Hewitt.
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10: With SRN News, I'm Keith Peters in Washington. The Federal Reserve left its key interest rate unchanged Wednesday, despite persistently high inflation and a spike in energy prices caused by the Iran war. The Fed's rate-setting committee reached the 9-3 decision after 2 days of deliberations, marking the fifth straight meeting at which the benchmark rate was kept at around 3.6%. A man has been convicted of federal terrorism charges in the 2022 stabbing of author Salman Rushdie. A jury delivered its verdict Wednesday in Buffalo, New York. Jurors found Hadi Matar guilty of all the charges against him, including engaging in an act of transnational terrorism. On Wall Street, the Dow down by 1,153 points. The NASDAQ dropped 433. More at srnnews.com.
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11: Tonight will be clear with a low of 61. Tomorrow, expect plenty of sunshine with a high of 86. Tomorrow night will be mainly clear with a low of 65. Moving into Friday, it will be warm with variable cloudiness, and there is a chance of a thunderstorm in spots in the afternoon. The high for Friday will be 88. I'm meteorologist Jason Katarina on Faith Talk 1500 and 101.5 FM, online at faithtalkdetroit.com.
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16: 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To be on the air, Bible Talk with Pastor Emery Moss and Nate. Think I got it right? Yep. He's kind of new, but I tell you, he's been doing radio for a long, long time. The guy is so good at everything he does. It's glad to have him on board here on WLQV and here for our program here on Bible Talk. And right now, I'm about to, I call this my legacy series. That's right. I'm about to bombard you with the subject of theology and Christian apologetics. That's right. I've got a lot of material for you, okay, that will help you if you have to deal with defending the faith and eschatology. That's definitely not off the table today. In fact, I'm shocked that there's not more ministers and teachers dealing with the subject of prophecy and eschatology. I mean, we're headed towards the future. And, of course, the ultimate future for us is the return of Jesus Christ. But before that, hey, there's some things that we got to go through, okay? And that means wickedness on the earth, looking for the rapture of the church. But hey, we got to know how to defend the faith. And that is what this program is all about. We don't neglect Christian living issues. We'll be dealing with them as well. But right now, I'm giving you volume one of apologetics. That's right. Theology and apologetics. Eh? Volume one, right? And so here are materials, hopefully, that this program will be filled with, and they'll be logged in so that, you know, continually we'll be giving you the kind of information that you need to be able to defend the faith. All right. Number to call, area code 866-423-9578. Area code 866-423-9578. To be on the air, Bible Talk with Pastor Emery Moss. So let's start off where this, my volume one of apologetics starts with, is Jehovah Witnesses and the Resurrection of Jesus. Jehovah Witnesses and the Resurrection of Jesus. One of the most ongoing cults around, been around for a long time. And I want to give you and focus on their teachings, right? Focus on their teachings. Watchtower magazines are easy to get. In fact, you might live in a neighborhood where the Jehovah Witnesses come door to door, leaving the Watchtower literature with them. And I'm here to tell you that it is heresy, what is taught by the Jehovah Witnesses. That's not attacking anyone. That's just giving you the objective truth. Right? They deny the core doctrines of the Christian faith. And you'll need to know that when they knock on your door. One thing you have to give them credit for, though, they are serious in the false doctrine that they believe in. Oh, if only Christians could be as serious as the Jehovah Witnesses in getting the gospel, the true gospel, spread, right? But let's look at this and go into it, okay, as we deal with the Jehovah Witnesses. The Watchtower Organization, that's officially another name of theirs, the Watchtower Organization says that Jesus did not rise from the dead in the same body he died in. What? The Bible certainly does not say that. The Bible says that he did rise from the dead in the same body that he was crucified in, that he died in, right? But that's what they say. And they write a book to prove it. They don't base it on the Bible, though, but they base it on their false theology. You can live forever on paradise earth. That's what they say. Okay? But however, and the Bible, this is what they say, not the Bible says, this next statement. Indeed, it says, okay, that he rose as a spirit creature. That's what the JWs, the Jehovah Witnesses, say. He rose as a spirit creature and then materialized in a body, okay, in a body, right? In fact, they say he was Michael the Archangel who just appeared in a body of Jesus and was taken by God to the Father. Now, you can read till the cows come home, the rats come back in the alley, till it rains popcorn from heaven. You'll never find what they teach in the Bible, okay? And the thing that I will emphasize on every program that I do is the fact that if it's not biblical, it is not walking, and it's not talking. I'm sorry if your family is in this, people you know, don't get angry at them. Get angry at their doctrine, but deliver what you think are the problems with it in love, okay? We want to win them with the truth, okay? We don't want to have ad hominem arguments where we're attacking them, calling them silly and stupid, and nor should they be doing that to you. But we are obligated as Christians to present the truth, because only the truth can set you free. So, Jehovah's Witnesses, okay, they deny the physical resurrection, okay, of Jesus Christ, okay, And in other words, if Jesus did not, here's where Christianity is, if Jesus did not rise from the dead, then Christianity is a waste of time. And we are then still dead in our sins. It is obvious that the doctrine of the resurrection of Jesus is a vital and essential doctrine of Christianity. In other words, you cannot call yourself a bona fide Christian if you don't believe that Jesus Christ rose from the dead. I'm sorry. And if you can show me any place in the Bible where that can be substantiated in, start turning those pages right now. Because the Bible is very, very clear about it. Okay? And the Bible itself goes against it. Okay? And that's all you have to do. You don't have to give your opinion. Your job, my job as well, is to go to the Bible and just repeat exactly what the Bible says. Okay? And therefore, since the Bible is not going to lie, then they have their choice to either accept it or reject it. But either way, what you believe must be based upon the Bible and upon the doctrine of Jesus Christ that is written in the text. Number to call, area code 866-423-9578, area code 866-423-9578, to be on the air, Bible Talk with Pastor Emmy Moss, as once again, we go into this whole subject of the kingdom of the cults, and look at who we start out with. Well, a good group to start out with to deal with this is the Jehovah Witnesses, okay? They are a bona fide cult of Christianity that does not back up what they teach with Scripture, and so therefore, we have to be ready for them when they come with their false doctrine. Number to call, area code 866-423-9578, area code 866-423-9578, to be on the air, Bible Talk with Pastor Emmy Moss. 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And as I've told you before, if your topic, you think it's off topic and it's not what I'm talking about, hey, as long as we are talking about the Bible, we're engaged in Bible Talk. So call with a very question of your own that might be on your mind. I'll do the very best I can to give you an answer to that question today. And just call that number, area code 866-423-9578, area code 866-423-9578, to be on the air, Bible Talk with Pastor Emmy Moss. And Nate, that hard-working technical guy, he's ready to put you on as soon as you call. Once again, that number to call, area code 866-423-9578. Area code 866-423-9578 to be on the air, Bible Talk with Pastor Emmy Moss. And the danger, okay, the danger about some of the things that are taught by the Jehovah's Witnesses is that they're a threat to your salvation. There's certain things you have to believe to be a Christian. There's certain things that just have to be believed, and there are biblical things that tell you what salvation is all about, okay, and determines whether you're dealing with light or darkness. Where do we go? One of the most powerful ones is 1 Corinthians 15. Paul, writing under the inspiration of the Holy Spirit, in 1 Corinthians chapter 15, where do I want to go? There's so much here. Let's just start at verse 1, first of all. 1 Corinthians 15 and 1. Moreover, brethren, I declare unto you the gospel which I preached unto you, which also you have received and wherein you stand, by which also you are saved. You are saved if you keep in memory what I teach. So he's telling you, he's writing under the inspiration of God that, you know, the gospel which I preached unto you, which also you have received and wherein you stand, by which also you are saved. If you keep in memory what I preached unto you, unless you have believed in vain. Listen, Jehovah's Witnesses, if you do not believe that Jesus Christ rose from the dead, okay, in a glorified body, then you are believing in vain. That's what the Bible says, okay? This is what Paul is writing under the inspiration of the Holy Spirit, okay? And then he says at verse 3, he breaks down what the gospel is. For I delivered unto you, first of all, which I also received, how that Christ died for our sins according to the Scriptures. So here he breaks it down, okay, right in the Bible. Okay, then verse 4, and that he was buried, okay, and that he rose again the third day according to the Scriptures. He rose, okay, from the dead. His body was risen, taken up, okay, out of the grave. And that he was seen of Cephas, then of the 12. After that, he was seen of above 500 brethren at once. So you can see a lot of work was taken into this by Jesus appearing to 500 brethren at once. He wanted to have complete testimony that he had been risen from the dead. This is what the Jehovah Witnesses take away from you. What a cult they are. Right? Notice verse 6, 1 Corinthians 15:6. After that, he was seen of above 500 brethren at once, of whom the greater part remain unto this present. But some are fallen asleep. Okay? Says many saw him. That's a lot. That's some heavy eyewitness testimony. 500 people. Wow. After that, he was seen of James, then of all the apostles. Now, this is something we'll get in later in our program on apologetics, right? That every apostle, in order to be an apostle of Jesus Christ, you had to have seen the resurrected Lord. That's right. Okay? And not only that, you have to have seen him, the resurrected Lord, okay, and then be told that you're an apostle. Okay? That's right. Okay? That is what is the experience of every apostle there was in the Bible. Okay? Paul, on the Damascus Road, Jesus Christ appeared unto him, okay, knocked him off his horse, okay, and he became a believer, and he became an apostle. But there are no, and I'm going to say this, and this will be something that we talk about later, but I can absolutely prove it positively from Scripture, right, that there are no apostles today that stand in the same footing with the same authority as the apostles that are in the Bible, okay? Because one thing for sure, no man can write letters today under the inspiration of the Holy Spirit and send it to the churches and command that they do something. No. That was done by the apostles. Through them, God produced the New Testament. In the Old Testament, okay, God used the prophets to write. So the Old Testament through the prophets, the New Testament through the apostles. But these guys today, and I guess some ladies who are saying they're apostles, no. You have to be a believer. You have to have seen the resurrected Christ, okay, and then be chosen to be an apostle, right? So the apostles, there are no apostles today like the ones we found in the Old Testament, right? I mean, in the New Testament. None like that, right? And for that matter, there's no prophets in today. Even though God could give you and I something to tell someone, prompt us to say something prophetically to someone, but still, that does not make you a prophet like what we see in the Old Testament, the book of Deuteronomy and Genesis and Ezekiel, and it doesn't get you there, okay? It doesn't get you there. So we have to be clear on what the Bible says and what it does not say, right? So here in verse 7, after that he was seen of James, then of all the apostles, and last of all, okay, and here's where Paul gives us his major apologetic point, right? Verse 7, after that he was seen of James, then of all the apostles, because all of the apostles had to see the resurrected Christ. So if you're in a church that's saying, my apostle this, my apostle that, did he have just a dream last night, or has he really seen the resurrected Christ? Because that was a requirement. And only the apostles produced New Testament scripture. All right, got to take a break, but we'll be right back.

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7: 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Glad to be with you as we look at the great doctrines of the Bible dealing with the Jehovah Witnesses, who definitely would have to fit in the category of the kingdom of the occult, believing that Jesus did not rise in the body. They deny the resurrection, they say that actually Michael the archangel took his place or something like that. It has nothing to do with the text. And it contradicts what Jesus said, because over in John, okay, and in John and chapter 2, here's what Jesus says clearly. How can you go against what we read straight in the Bible? Okay, I mean, it doesn't get any clearer than this. And if you deny it, then it shows that you don't care what the Bible says. You've been seduced by something else outside of the Bible, right? Because if we look at John chapter 2, and we'll read into it, okay? Verse 16, and said unto them that sold doves, this is Jesus speaking, take these things hence, make not my Father's house a house of merchandise. And his disciples remembered that it was written, the zeal of thine house hath eaten me up. Then answered the Jews and said unto him, what sign showest thou? Here are the Jews. You know, there were Jews who didn't want to believe in it, right? They wanted to hang on to power, especially the Sadducees. And, you know, they're coming against their own Messiah. Verse 18, then answered the Jews and said unto him, what sign showest thou unto us, seeing thou doest these things? And Jesus answered and said unto them, destroy this temple, and in 3 days I will raise it up. Now, Jesus is very clear here. And what always surprises me is how someone can look at something that is clearly stated in the Bible, clearly stated, and then they go to some cult group that teaches them the exact opposite of what was clearly said. Look at it here in John 2:19. Jesus answered and said unto them, destroy this temple, and in 3 days I will raise it up. What was he talking about? Keep going in the Bible. It explains it. Verse 20, then said the Jews, 46 years was this temple in building, and wilt thou rear it up in 3 days? Okay, that's what they thought. They thought that, that he was talking about something else. Okay, look at this verse 20. Then said the Jews, 46 years was this temple in building, and wilt thou rear it up in 3 days? Verse 21, but he spake of the temple of his body. Okay? He rose from the dead in his body. It wasn't Michael the archangel coming down and becoming Jesus. Nothing of the sort. Nothing of the sort is of that sort is backed up by the Bible. Now, you can believe it if you want, but if you believe that, Jehovah's Witnesses, then you're not believing what the Word of God says, right? Okay? But he spake of the temple of his body. When therefore he was risen from the dead, his disciples remembered that he had said this unto them, and they believed the scripture and the words that he had said. Number to call, area code 866-423-9578, area code 866-423-9578, to be on the air, Bible Talk with Pastor Emery Moss. And it's time for the church to wake up as a whole, and especially those who are in the kingdom of the cults, because there's certain things you must believe in order to be a Christian. It's not all and free, where I can become a Mormon, okay? And I can become this, I can become that, a New Ager. I can become this, word faith, I can name it and claim it. No. You got to believe what the scriptures say in order for you to be a Christian. And the Apostle Paul, once a great guy to become an apostle, lays it down for us, right? In 1 Corinthians 15. Look at what it says, right? Look at what it says. He tells you, these are things you must believe to be a Christian. Yeah, certain things you must believe, okay? There are some things that we might, disagree on, but they're minor areas. But these are the big stuff that we must believe is found in the Bible, and especially in 1 Corinthians 15. Look at verse 1. 1 Corinthians 15 and 1, moreover, brethren, I declare unto you the gospel which I preached unto you, which also you have received and wherein you stand. If you're standing now, then you're standing in the gospel that was preached and delivered by Jesus Christ. Okay? Here, 1 Corinthians 15 and 2, by which also you are saved if you keep in memory what I preached unto you, unless you believed in vain. Okay? If you just go to church, you never read the Bible, you go there because you like friends, fun, and fellowship. Friends, you need to go there and get saved. Okay? And the most important thing to be done in a church, listen, the dancing for the Lord, that's great. Choir singing for the Lord, that's great. People playing on instruments for the Lord, all that's great. But you must receive the truth. You must receive the gospel of Jesus Christ. There are things that you must believe in order to be a Christian. You can't believe anything you want. It's not all and free. No. There's certain things you must believe. And Paul lays down these things as other apostles did in the New Testament, where in verse 3, 1 Corinthians 15 and 3, where Paul just runs it down for us, right? For I delivered unto you, first of all, that which I also received, how that Christ died for our sins according to the scriptures. That's right. He died for our sins according to the scriptures. Okay? And that death was done on the cross. He didn't go down into hell and get tortured by Satan and demons and become the first man that was born again, that is said by some cults. Okay? No, that wasn't the case at all. The Bible doesn't say that at all. Verse 4, and that he was buried, and that he rose again the third day according to the scriptures, and that he was seen of Cephas, then of the 12. Then Paul writes in verse 6, 1 Corinthians 15 and 6, after that, he was seen of above 500 brethren at once. Man, that's a lot of people. That's a lot of eyewitnesses as well. Okay, so that is what I'm sure shook up the people of that time, where you had this verification by others who had seen the resurrected Christ, right? Verse 6, after that he was seen of above 500 brethren at once, of whom the greater part remain unto this present, but some are fallen asleep. Then, verse 7, Peter continues. I'm sorry, Peter. I get the P's mixed up. I'm talking about Paul here. Paul here in 1 Corinthians 15 and 7. After that, he was seen of James, then of all the apostles. Okay? And remember, the qualification of being an apostle is that you had to have seen the resurrected Lord. You had to. It's not you can say, well, the Lord came to me in a dream. Well, you're dreaming about the Lord, but that doesn't make you an apostle. They had to actually see. Okay? And the resurrected Lord, and then be commissioned to become an apostle. Verse 7, after that he was seen of James, then all the apostles. And last of all, he was seen of me, also, as one born out of due time. Okay? So Paul says he barely became an apostle, but he did, born out of due time. Verse 9, for I am the least of the apostles, but he's still an apostle, right? He can write New Testament literature, which he's done here. And it is the word of God that inspires him to do so. So, in verse 9, for I am least of the apostles, that I'm, and am not meet to be called an apostle, because I persecuted the church of God. I love that verse. Why? I'll tell you why. Where it says in 1 Corinthians 15, 9, for I am the least of the apostles. I'm an apostle, but I'm the least of them. Okay? That I'm not meet to be called an apostle. Okay? So here he became an apostle, but it blew his mind because he used to persecute Christians. In fact, he used to kill them. Yeah. Don't tell me we don't have a forgiving God. Don't tell me that we don't have a God of the second chance, the third chance, and the fourth chance. Yes. Okay? He was a man who was killing Christians, okay? But he became an apostle of Jesus Christ. The love of God, the love of God, the forgiveness of God, right? So, verse 15:8, and last of all, he was seen of me also as one born out of due time. Verse 9, for I am least of the apostles, and I'm not meet to be called an apostle, okay? I shouldn't even be called one, he says. Why? Because I persecuted the church of God. I'm here to tell you. If Jesus Christ, okay, can forgive, okay, and can choose someone who was killing Christians, okay, but he repented after he faced Jesus Christ, if God can show love to somebody like this and make them someone that serves him, then friends, God can handle our turning away from him. He can handle us not being in the place we're supposed to be. He is willing to forgive you of your sins if you repent and come back. I don't care what it is that you've done. The Lord is able to forgive you. If some folks don't forgive you, that's their problem. But if you sincerely go to Jesus Christ and ask for forgiveness, it's already been paid for by the sacrifice of Jesus Christ on the cross. So all I've got to say to you, okay, if you're coming out of something, something has happened, something you did that you shouldn't have did, turn back to God, because your redemption draweth nigh, right? Paul said, verse 9, okay, 1 Corinthians 15:9, for I am least of the apostles, okay, that am not meet to be called an apostle, because I persecuted the church of God, okay? But by the law of Moses, I just threw that in, because it's not by the law of Moses that you get saved. Okay? Moses' law can define the sins, okay? But here's where salvation comes from, right? 1 Corinthians 15:10. But by the grace of God, I am what I am. And by his grace, which was bestowed upon me, was not in vain. But I labored more abundantly than they all. Yet not I, but the grace of God, which was with me. We are saved by grace. That number to call, area code 866-423-9578. Area code 866-423-9578 to be on the air, Bible Talk with Pastor Emery Moss, right here to talk to you. And we're live today. 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If you have a question, you can ask it. 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And our radio technician, who's always on his job, he's ready to patch you right in. Okay? And so if you want to call and get a question in, give us a call at area code 866-423-9578. Area code 866-423-9578 to be on the air, Bible Talk with Pastor Emery Moss. We're looking at apologetics. Not going to neglect Christian living. Oh, that'll be here. But I've got a lot of apologetics I want to deliver to you so that you will be able to deal with heretics and false doctrine that comes to your attention, right? So that's what we're looking at now. And dealing with the subject of the cults in terms of the Jehovah's Witnesses and the resurrection of Christ. Okay? And I can say it very quickly and sharply. You absolutely must believe that Jesus rose from the dead for your sins in order for you to be in heaven. That's right. That's one of the requirements. Okay? And so let's continue out this verse here in 1 Corinthians 15:10. But by the grace of God, I am that I am, Paul says. And his grace, which was bestowed upon me, was not in vain, but I labored more abundantly than they all. Yet not I, but the grace of God which was in me. Okay? Then, verse 11, therefore, whether it were I or they, so we preach, and so you believed. Then, he says, now if Christ be preached, listen to this. Oh, I hope a Jehovah's Witness is listening today. I hope there's a Jehovah's Witness listening to this program today, right? For he says in verse 11, 1 Corinthians 15:11, therefore, whether it were I or they, so we preach, and so you believe. Then verse 12, now if Christ be preached, and this is the Bible, okay? I don't care what your group says, okay? What they say, what the Bible says is what matters, okay? Verse 12, now if Christ be preached that he rose from the dead, how say some among you that there is no resurrection of the dead? And that's exactly what the Jehovah's Witnesses teach, that he came back as an invisible spirit creature. Okay, he was Michael the Archangel. Bible doesn't say that at all. No, that's heresy. Okay, verse 13, right? 1 Corinthians 15 and 13. But if there be no resurrection of the dead, then is Christ not risen. Then verse 14. And if Christ be not risen, listen to this. This is from the Bible, okay? Not from any denominational church. This is from Scripture itself, okay? In 1 Corinthians 15, 13. But if there be no resurrection of the dead, then is Christ not risen. Man, look at verse 14. And if Christ be not risen, then is our preaching vain, and your faith is also vain. If Jesus Christ did not rise, and if you don't believe in the resurrection of Jesus Christ, you are in trouble. Right? Yeah, that's what the Bible is saying. And verse 15, yea, and we have found false witnesses of God, because we've testified of God that he raised up Christ, whom he raised not up, if so be that the dead rise not. For if the dead rise not, then is not Christ raised. And look at this. And if Christ be not raised, your faith is in vain, and you are yet in your sins. Friends, Jesus Christ died on the cross and rose from the dead so that all of your sins are something that is in the past. Okay? That's right. That is what he says. Okay? Verse 17 again. Yeah? 1 Corinthians 15, 17. And if Christ be not raised, your faith is vain, you are yet in your sins. Then they also which are fallen asleep in Christ are perished. If in this life only we have hope in Christ, we are of all men most miserable. Now if Christ is risen from the dead and become the first fruits of them that sleep, for since by man came death, by man came also the resurrection of the dead. Okay? Jesus Christ. And as in Adam, all die. Okay? In Adam, because of Adam, sin. Adam and Eve, sin all over the world, right? So, what he says then, for in Adam all die, even so as Christ shall all be made alive. All of us received sin that came through Adam and Eve. But now Christ has made us all alive if we believe in and trust in him. All right, we're going to take a break. We'll be right back.

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2: 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Mr. Rogers' Neighborhood is on YouTube now, giving families another way to find those slow, gentle visits with Fred Rogers and Daniel Tiger. And the timing's interesting. ABC News recently reported on the slow TV movement, with pediatric experts warning that fast-paced kids' media can affect attention spans, emotional regulation, and behavior. Rapid cuts and loud sounds may keep young kids glued to the screen, but it doesn't mean it's good for them. Mr. Rogers understood that. Screens aren't bad, but it does mean parents should choose carefully what plays on those screens, especially for younger kids. Look for shows with slower pacing, gentle transitions, and stories that encourage kindness, problem solving, and empathy. Because when kids' shows slow down, sometimes kids can too. For more about the screens in your kids' pockets, visit PluggedIn.com/radio. I'm Jonathan McKee, author of Parenting Generation Screen, with Plugged In by Focus on the Family.
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4: During the War for Independence, General George Washington, the man we refer to today as the father of our country, led American troops through military defeat after defeat. And in the bitter winter of 1777, he wrote this somber note to a friend in Philadelphia. Quote, "You might have tracked our army from White Marsh to Valley Forge by the blood on their feet," end of quote. Many soldiers continued to march through the deep snows of Pennsylvania without shoes. Others suffered from disease, hunger, and freezing conditions. Nearly 2,000 of Washington's men died. Yet George Washington did not lose faith. Amid the hardship, loss, and uncertainty of Valley Forge, he turned to God in prayer. At a time when our nation once again faces division and uncertainty, may we follow Washington's example, kneeling humbly, praying faithfully, and asking God to guide the future of America.
0: A moment of destiny.
5: I could take you all the way through the New Testament and point out all the one another passages, all the each other passages, all the passages that you can't fulfill unless somebody else is in your space and you're in theirs. As you read your Bible in the coming days, notice every time it says we or us or one another, you'll be shocked that you are supposed to be involved in the life of others and they are supposed to be involved in your life. You are not called to be what we love to be in too many cases, which is just me and Jesus.
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6: 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To be on the air, Bible Talk with Pastor Emmy Moss, as we are looking at the Jehovah Witnesses today, but as always, open to any kind of biblical questions that you have, anything that has to do with the Word of God. It is welcome here on the Bible Talk program, where right now I am dealing with apologetics. I have three folders. Well, actually, I should call them almost books dealing with this subject of studies I've done in apologetics at both William Tyndale College and Ashland Theological Seminary, which I'm throwing out to you to help you in your conversations with people that you at your job. You want to share the gospel, Sunday school, okay? Even if you're pastoring a church, a minister at a church, some of this information may help you by just you tuning in here to WLQV 1500 AM and being a part of Bible Talk. Now, I have a question coming in about free will, okay? Does God have free will? Well, did you have free will? Well, you do, okay? You do. But at the same time, God can act sovereignly and choose you to do what he wants you to do, yeah? Jonah, he didn't want to do exactly what God wanted him to do, but God said, still, you're going to do it, right? And had him swallowed by a whale carry out what was going on. Yeah. So definitely we have free will up to a certain point. We're not, God hasn't made us robots, but there are times when he will use us, put us in positions to use us. And in fact, the bottom line is that, and we know that he always does this for your good, just as Jonah found out as well. So yeah, we do have free will, but sometimes your free will, and let's face it, your free will could cause you to die. I want free will, so I'm going to drink whatever kind of wine I want, all I want, okay? I'm going to shoot myself up with this drug because it's my will. We need to thank God for times when he intervenes, okay, and saves you from doing something that not only could hurt yourself, but also could hurt those who love you. Number to call, area code 866-423-9578. Area code 866-423-9578. To be on the air, Bible Talk with Pastor Emmy Moss, looking at this whole subject of, actually, we've been talking about the Jehovah Witnesses. But as you see, people can call in on this program with other questions, and we'll deal with those questions on the program. Okay, so definitely anything you have, it can be different from what I'm dealing with because I'm always ready to get back on the subject. So it doesn't matter, because as long as we're talking about the Bible, friends, we're doing what we have to be and should be doing. Right. So in 1 Corinthians, okay, in chapter 15, verse 15, Paul is laying this thin. I mean, he's laying it thick, not thin, but thick. Okay, so he says in verse 13, 1 Corinthians 15, 13, but if there be no resurrection of the dead, then is Christ not risen. And then verse 14, look at it. And if Christ be not risen, then is our preaching vain, and your faith is also vain. In other words, if there is no resurrection of the dead, you may do this. Heard that? Close up your Bible. That's right. Close it up, okay? Because it's not helping you. This is what it said. This is a doctrine of the Christian faith that must be believed in order for you to be saved. Any group that denies the resurrection of Jesus Christ is heretics or heresy. And that is what the Jehovah's Witnesses are. They're heretics. They don't believe in the truth.

And if Christ be not risen, then is our preaching vain. If Jesus Christ did not rise from the dead, every pastor in a Christian pulpit needs to sit down. That's what he's saying. That's what the Bible is saying. I didn't say it. Okay? And it shocks me that there's people who believe so many things that they can't back up by Scripture. That's my biggest problem. I got people believing all kinds of things. You got to do this. You look in the Bible, you can't find it. I'm sorry. If it's not in the Bible, it's not walking and it's not talking, right? All right. 1 Corinthians 15:14. If Christ be not risen, then is our preaching vain? You're preaching for nothing. You can talk about all the prosperity you want. Okay. I don't care. You can shout till people fall out in the pew. But if Christ be not risen, then is our preaching in vain. And your faith is also vain. If you don't believe that Jesus rose from the dead, friends, you might as well walk away from the church. Okay? Because it's nothing without the doctrine that is laid down here in the Bible. Everything, and I always say this to people, okay? I always say this to people in the church, right? That everything we do at the church is good. We need a good choir, okay? We need a Christian dance. All these things, okay? All the good things we do. Christians can play instruments to the Lord, all of this. But the most important thing in the Christian church is preaching the gospel of Jesus Christ. Preaching it and teaching it. And bringing people to a saving knowledge of Jesus Christ. We don't have long. And pretty soon, it's going to be time for us to go and be with the Lord. Okay? Do we want to get there and get crowns? Are we going to be just fooling around in church, entertaining people, but never going to the truth of the gospel and never defending the faith? Number to call, area code 866-423-9578. Area code 866-423-9578. To be on the air, Bible Talk with Pastor Emery Moss. Oh, let's get back to Peter. He's saying some awesome things here, okay, that need to be understood. And understand this. There are certain things you must believe in order to be a Christian. You cannot believe anything you want and say that you are part of the body of Christ. You just can't. Okay? And that is why I like to focus on on defending the faith. The faith must be defended because there's only one faith that will save you, and that's the faith of the Bible, okay? From Genesis to Revelation, written by God. Right? Notice here, 1 Corinthians chapter 15:15, Paul's still on the march here, where he says, "Yea, and we have found false witnesses of God, because we've testified of God that he raised up Christ, whom he raised not up, if so be that the dead rise not." And then look at this. Listen to it, Jehovah's Witnesses. Listen to it. And all those who believe like they do, if you do. Verse 16, "For if the dead rise not, then is not Christ raised. And if Christ be not raised, your faith is vain." You have nothing. Okay? You have nothing at all. If Jesus Christ did not die for you and then rise from the dead for you. That's what the Bible says. So if you don't believe this, then you might as well shut your church down because it is not biblical. It isn't. Okay? It's something that is not a part of the gospel and the truth of God. So in other words, this is the kind of stuff that you have to present to cultures. You go to the Bible to prove your points. If you haven't studied, stay away from it, okay? Because they might have studied their era more than you study your truth. All right, talk about that, but I take a break. We'll be right back.

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6: 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And as I've always told you guys, so much theology and so little time. But I've got a whole program prepared for you. I've got at least three volumes that deal with theology and apologetics, and this is the place to get it. On 1500 AM WLQV, hopefully you can take some notes and write down things that can help you in Sunday school to prepare a sermon. That is what we're all about here, is equipping folks in the body of Christ to be able to use Scripture to establish the authority of Christ and to enlarge the Christian church, looking at doctrines that must be believed in order for you to be saved and to be a Christian. And one of them is the doctrine of the resurrection, which is denied by Jehovah's Witnesses. Others out there who may do the same, but Jehovah's Witnesses definitely. They say that he rose as an invisible spirit creature, and the person was Michael the Archangel, who was standing in for Jesus, or something like that. Where's that at in the Bible? Such strange teaching. Here in 1 Corinthians 15 and 17, and if Christ be not raised, your faith is vain, and you are yet in your sins. Then they also which are fallen asleep in Christ are perished. If in this life only, and this is surely true, if in this life only we have hope in Christ, we are of all men most miserable. I don't know about y'all. I like living, but goodness gracious, there's got to be more than this. People dying, okay? We see wars and rumors of wars, okay? got all kind of problems down here. We need to be with Jesus. We need to be in a new heaven, a new earth. Wow, okay? Because it says in 1 Corinthians 15:19, if in this life only we have hope in Christ, we are of all men most miserable. There's got to be something better than this, okay? But now is Christ risen from the dead, hallelujah, and become the first fruits of them that slept. He did it, rose from the dead, did it to show us what we're going to do. Okay? Same thing. For since by man came death, by man came also the resurrection of the dead. For as in Adam all die, okay? In Adam all die, even so in Christ shall all be made alive. All you've got to do is to, Jesus Christ is the second Adam. Death came through the first Adam, but the second Adam can reverse that, okay? Through the second Adam, that's Christ, all shall be made alive. But every man in his own order. First Christ, the first fruits. Afterwards, they that are Christ at his coming. Then comes the end, when he shall deliver up the kingdom of God. That's coming, friends. That is close. And I think we're closer to the end than we imagine. I see Armageddon, as we look at the turmoil that's going on in the news and in the nation, the anti-Semitism, okay, what we're seeing in Iran, all these things, we're headed towards the end. We're headed towards, I believe, rapture, and we're headed towards Armageddon. Yeah. Where is America going to be? I don't know. Let us pray. We used to be a strong Christian nation, but that's weakening. That is weakening. Notice here, 1 Corinthians 15:24. Then comes the end, when he shall have delivered up the kingdom to God, even the Father, when he shall have put down all rule and all authority and power, for he must reign till he hath put all enemies under his feet. Jesus Christ is going to come and put all of the enemies under his feet. He must reign till he hath put all enemies under his feet. The last enemy that shall be destroyed is death. Will not be any more death. That will be gone. We will be living eternally. Verse 27, for he hath put all things under his feet. But when he says all things are put under him, it is manifest that he is accepted, which put all things under him. And when all things shall be subdued unto him, then shall the Son also himself be subject unto him that put things under him, that God may be all in all. Okay? Powerful. Okay? Then it says, else what shall they do which are baptized for the dead, if the dead rise not at all? Why are they then baptized for the dead? Now, some have taken this to mean that you can be baptized, a proxy baptism for someone else. But that is not what this is teaching, right? But this is saying, you're baptized for the dead, you're baptized for the fact that you are dead in your sins. Okay? And so, being baptized, then you identify with Jesus Christ in his death, burial, that you go into the water, and when you come out of it, right? So that's what it's talking about. Not the idea that you can have proxy baptisms and let me write down the name of these people and be baptized for them. That did not happen in New Testament times. Verse 30, why stand we in jeopardy every hour? I protest your rejoicing, which I have in Christ Jesus our Lord. I die daily, right? He's talking about serving the Lord. He's ready to die daily to serve it. If after the manner of men, I have fought with beasts at Ephesus, what advantage it me if the dead rise not? Let us eat, drink, and tomorrow we die. Okay? But we're going to rise from the dead. So don't be eating and drinking. Just wait for that resurrection to take place. Okay? Then, verse 34, awake to righteousness, sin not. For some have not the knowledge of God. I speak this to your saying. But some man will say, how are the dead raised up? And with what body do they come? Thou fool, that which thou sowest is not quickened except it die. Well, that's a cliffhanger. I gotta leave you. We'll finish that up the next time I'm with you. This is Pastor Moss saying God bless you. Keep reading those Bibles.
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13: With SRN News, I'm Keith Peters in Washington. The Federal Reserve left its key interest rate unchanged Wednesday despite persistently high inflation and a spike in energy prices caused by the Iran war. The Fed's rate-setting committee reached the 9-3 decision after 2 days of deliberations, marking the fifth straight meeting at which the benchmark rate was kept at around 3.6%. Iran has launched a barrage of missiles at American forces in the Middle East. The U.S., meanwhile, partnered with Saudi Arabia on Wednesday to strike Iran-backed militias in neighboring Iraq, killing at least 20 fighters. Iraqi militia officials said 6 Iranian advisors were also killed in the U.S.-Saudi strikes. On Wall Street, the Dow down by 1,153 points. More details at srnnews.com.
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14: Tonight will be clear with a low of 61. Tomorrow, expect plenty of sunshine with a high of 86. Tomorrow night will be mainly clear with a low of 65. Moving into Friday, it will be warm with variable cloudiness, and there is a chance of a thunderstorm in spots in the afternoon. The high for Friday will be 88. I'm meteorologist Jason Caterina on Faith Talk 1500 and 101.5 FM, online at faithtalkdetroit.com.
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17: Hi, I'm Todd Nettleton, and this is the Voice of the Martyrs Radio. In Bangalore, India, Pastor Peter Paul ran an after-school program in a Muslim slum. When he gave New Testaments to his students, local madrasa leaders became furious. An angry mob of 150 Muslims stormed his house, beating him, ransacking his home, and destroying everything inside. The pastor was arrested. His family was evicted. When asked how we could pray for him, Peter Paul didn't ask for himself. He asked us to pray for his parents and for his ministry to continue. Persecution is not an accident, he said. It is the expectation. Pray for Peter Paul, his wife Nirmala, and their children as they continue sharing the gospel in India.
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21: 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But in Genesis 3, when the fall happened at the very first sin, our hearts were fractured to the root, but not beyond repair. Did you know we can find God's rescue plan through Jesus in verse 15? All along, even though our hearts are intrinsically flawed and at every turn we reject God, Jesus was already on his way to the cross. If your girl is in a season of wandering away from God, set your heart to pray for him to bring her back into the fold. Then rejoice in Christ's salvation and welcome her home when she returns.
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24: Praise the Lord. Welcome to the Saints Perspective. What you're about to hear are practical principles that will keep you on the right track, ministering to your daily walk in life based on the Word of God. Now, here's your host, Pastor Brian Edwards, with another inspiring message.
25: God works through people to reach people. God works through people to reach people. And he says, offer up seven bulls, seven rams, and then Job will pray for you. God says, I will accept his prayer. God said, I will not deal with you because of your folly or because of your foolishness. Or he said, I will not deal with you because of your sin. In other words, because of Job's prayers, you've got to get this. Because of Job's prayers, I'm not going to deal with you like I could. You deserve to be dealt with, but Job is going to pray for you, and I'm going to honor the righteous man's prayer. That's powerful. That's powerful. As I was speaking that, the Holy Spirit just said this. Now listen at this. The time for intercession is upon us. The time for intercession is upon us. Say that. The time for intercession is upon us. A lot of times we say, this evil world, those evil people, those, you know, they just need to die. Why don't you pray for them? Maybe God has assigned you to intercede for the evil. Your children, your family, your spouse, they can be blessed because of your prayers. Even your friends that mistreat you can be given grace and mercy because of your prayers. Because of your prayers. Because of your prayers. Y'all silent like y'all don't want to pray for your enemies. Y'all like, God going to have to help me with that one. But there are some things, listen. There are some things that God will not do until you pray. I'm going to say that again. There are some things God will not do until you pray. I'm going to say it again. There are some things that God will not do until you pray. In other words, I'll say it like this. There are some things God will do because of your prayers. So you must learn to pray for problematic people. Nobody said amen on that one. You must learn how to pray for demon-possessed people. Because demon-possessed people can be delivered and set free by your prayers. See, sometimes we attach the person to the evil, and it's really the demonic spirit inside the person. And if you could cast the devil out, the person could be what God wants them to be. We blame the person and we don't discern the evil spirit that is behind the evil. We must pray and release that person from that spirit. Job's friends were blessed by God because of Job's prayers. I want to press this home because that's what I really want to press in your minds. Job's friends, I want you to repeat that. Job's friends were blessed by God because of Job's prayers. They weren't so holy, but God gave them grace because of a holy person. Maybe God has you in your family to be the intercessor or the intercessor for that family. Maybe God has you in your job to be the intercessor for that company. He didn't say they were right, but he says, because God tells them, y'all ain't do right. Y'all some fools. You said something about me that wasn't true. He didn't destroy them. He said, I need you to offer sacrifice, because God honors blood sacrifice. Without the shedding of blood, there is no remission of sin. So you got to offer the sacrifice, but also Job is going to pray for you. And I'm going to honor his prayers. Or I'm going to honor Job. I'm going to honor what he says. Say this one more time, and I'm going to get to the last point. Say that. Job's friends were blessed by God because of Job's prayers. But also, Job was restored and healed because he prayed for his friends. So y'all get excited about getting restored. When I said pray for your friends, y'all didn't want to say nothing. Now, talking about restore, y'all excited now. But it's a twofold thing. Not only do you get blessed by my prayers for you, but also I get blessed for praying for you. Now that's an incentive to pray for the evil one that you don't like or that accuses you. Are you hearing me? Job was restored. So, Holy Spirit had me write this down, and he said, a spirit of selfishness must be broken from the air. When selfishness is broken, the true intercession can take place. Come on, say, when selfishness is broken, true intercession can take place. you can't pray for me if you're not thinking about me. You can't pray for me if your prayer consists of me. Give it to me, give it to me, give it to me, give it to me. I want this, I want that, I want that, I want that. I need this, I need that, I need that. Your true intercession can't take place because you don't feel compassion for someone else. So the spirit of selfishness must be broken from the air. When selfishness is broken, true intercession can take place. So in other words, what is blocking someone's breakthrough could be in your own words of your prayers. Did you all hear that? What is blocking someone else's breakthrough could be in your own prayers. Did you all get that? What is blocking someone else's breakthrough? Can we get excited about someone else's breakthrough? Are you the only one that wants a blessing from God? How selfish is that? You don't want anybody else to be healed. You don't want anybody else to be delivered. You don't want anybody else to be blessed financially. You want everything from God yourself. That's selfishness. That's not how God works. Sometimes he'll put someone else's deliverance in your own mouth. The greatness about the ministry must come from the sheep, the members. The greatness of a church cannot come from one person. The greatness of a church, in other words, there was a time where, Tony, those old mothers, they were working the kitchen just for the church. Just for the church. See, I get quiet in here. It's a new generation now. Luda Jones cooked just for the church to raise money for the church so the church could go on. There was no ulterior motive. There was, I'm working in the church, so when I'm dead and gone, the church will go on. I'm doing something to leave legacy. It's a sad man that don't leave anything for his children. You can't be so selfish that you don't think about another generation. Why does it get so quiet in here? You know why? Because we're in the selfie generation. Get a new dress. Something happened. It's a selfie generation, and sometimes you need to turn that camera around. Take a picture of someone else. Someone else looks good too. And we can't be so selfish into our own world, into our own family, that we fail to realize when others go up, I can go up. When the body of Christ is blessed, we are all blessed. The book of Acts, the Bible says, and they had all things common. See, we just asked you to pay tithes and offering. They, all things common. Y'all remember when the apostle was teaching and they brought everything, all the land, and who was that died? Ananias and Sapphira. They lied about their land. They didn't even have to, but they lied thinking they're trying to be like the other ones. But they had all, in other words, I can't get into my car and my brother's at the bus stop and I don't offer them a ride. Come on, say true intercession. Okay, let's read the scripture to kind of validate this point, and then we're going to close. James 5:16 says, confess your trespasses to one another and pray for one another. What? That ye may be healed. For one another, for one another. The effective fervent prayer of what? Of a righteous man avails much. Watch this. Elijah was a man with a nature like ours, and he prayed earnestly that it would not rain. And it did not rain on the land for 3 years and 6 months. He was a man just like us. He prayed that it would not rain, and his prayer affected the whole city. And then he prayed again, and the heaven gave rain, and the earth produced its... In other words, do you not know one prayer can affect a city, can affect a state, can affect the whole United States? Pray for one another. The 14th verse in James 5, is any among you sick? What are you supposed to do? Let him call what? For the elders of the church, and let them what? Pray over him, anointing him with oil in the name of the Lord. And what? The prayer of faith will save the sick, and the Lord will raise him up. And if he has committed sins, he will be forgiven. The best thing I can do for you is pray for you. If I can't get there, if you just say, I need your prayers. And my job is to pray for you. And the prayer of faith will what? And the Lord will raise, the Lord will, in other words, I can pray for someone else and the Lord can raise him up or them up. Okay, closing. Come on, say, pray for your friends. Now, watch this. Verse 10. And the Lord... Read that. And the Lord restored Job's losses when he prayed for his friends. Indeed, the Lord gave Job twice as much as he had before. So the question is, how did Job get restored? How did he get twice as much as he had before? When he what? Did you all see that there? Am I making this up? It literally said, and the Lord restored Job's losses when he prayed for his friends. You mean to tell me I listened to those boys talk about me? Accuse me, telling me to confess. You know you did something wrong. Don't try. We think you so righteous, but you done something wrong. God punishing you, and Job is sitting there taking that with sores all over him. He's broke. He's has sores all over him, and they're just saying, you know, you must have done something wrong. No compassion, no praying for Job. They just watch him, and they come up with the conclusion that you done something wrong. And do you mean to tell me all Job had to do was pray for his friends? Some of y'all, I ain't playing for him. After what they said about me, you better call for the mourning women. You don't gonna come over here. After what you said about me, you want me to pray for you? No, I'll pray on you, P-R-E-Y. You want me to do what? To who? But look what happens. If I want restoration, if I want the blessings of God. And watch this. God even says, I know it was hard. I'm going to give you double for your trouble. Come on, say double for my trouble. Double for the lies. Double for the accusations. Double for the time I spent scratching. Double because I stayed true to God. I didn't leave him. Indeed, the Lord gave Job twice as much as he had before. Twice as much. Because I prayed for my friends. I'm done, Elder. Because I prayed for my friends. Now, look at verse 12. Now, the Lord blessed the, watch this, read that. The Lord blessed the what? The latter days of Job more than his beginning. Now you can fill in. He even does double than what he had in chapter 1. He had 14,000 sheep, 6,000 camels, 1,000 yoke of oxen, and 1,000 female donkeys. He also had 7 sons and 3 daughters. Now, he lost his children. Now, he got 7 sons and 3 daughters. And he called the name of the first Jemiah, the name of the second Keziah, and the name of the third Karen Hapak. In all the land were found no women so beautiful as the daughters of Job. In other words, he gave them children, and they were supermodels. And their father gave them, watch this, and their fathers gave them an inheritance. They was born into money, and they'll be rich for the rest of their lives because somebody prayed for his friend. Everybody standing. What? The question is, are you hindering someone else? Are you hindering someone else? Are you blocking someone else? Has God called you to be an intercessor? But when I become that intercession, there are some things that God was keeping from me because he was waiting for me not to be so selfish. He was waiting for me to minister to the very ones that did evil to me. He was waiting for me to show someone compassion. Y'all ever read the story of Stephen in the book of Acts? Stephen was stoned. He preached Christ. And when he preached Christ, they got more angry. And they drug him out and stoned him. But the Bible says Stephen looked up. You all get that? There was a message right in there. Stephen looked up. Y'all looking at the people who throwing stones at you. That's why you can't forgive them, because you keep looking at the stones. The Bible said Stephen looked up. And when he looked up, he says, lay not this sin to their charge. Lay not this sin to their charge. Because he looked up. He saw heaven. In other words, he saw what was waiting on him. And it gave him a different perspective. See, when you get focused on the stones being thrown, you can't release intercession. When you focus on the words that Eliphaz and Bildad said, But there was something greater at stake. The Bible did not say Job knew that if he prayed for his friends, he won't get. He just got a different perspective. You can't release intercession just because I got a stake in it. Intercession, true intercession, is a compassion for you to be where God wants you, a desire for you to have what God wants you to have. A true intercession, as when you get up to pray, when God brings people to your mind because of technology, you can text them a prayer. At 2 o'clock in the morning, God will have you praying for someone. Intercession. You may not understand why, but God really wants to unblock things for restoration. That's the word. He wants to unblock some things for restoration. If you want restoration to occur, now it could be for someone else, come to this altar. But if you want restoration for yourself, come to this altar. But be prepared to be a true intercessor. I want some things unblocked. I want a compassion. I want a compassion for someone else. Even if they've done me wrong, I want to be able to pray for them, not curse them, not hate them, but pray for them.
24: 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Also remember to like us on Facebook and Instagram. 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
3: 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What can you do about it? 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What are you a slave to? With his important message, Finding Freedom Through Slavery, Here's David.
0: You know, when you read the Bible, sometimes things sort of jump out at you and you wonder, what does that mean? It seems so strong. The Bible says that before we become Christians, before we come to Christ for forgiveness, we are slaves to sin. We are bound to sin. We want to be helped. We can't help ourselves. Some of you know what addiction is about. The Bible tells us that before we come to Christ, we're addicted to sin. We can't help ourselves. We want freedom, but we don't know how to get it. And then enter Jesus Christ and the freedom of the cross. That's what we're going to talk about today. I hope you'll be with us. Our passage of Scripture is Romans chapter 6. We are finishing up the month of July, and I've had such a wonderful time telling you about my friend Rob Morgan and the book that he wrote to help us appreciate our 250th anniversary. I think he wrote it before that, but it's just a wonderful treasure because it reminds us that this nation is a nation that is built on the principles of the Bible. This nation is going in the wrong direction, in my estimation, at the present time, because it's going away from those biblical principles. We can get back to the Bible, get back to those principles, we'll get back to the joy of what it means to be a Christian, and yes, what it means to be an American. This book, 100 Bible Verses That Made America, is our resource for the month of July. If you'll send a gift of any size to help us during this month, we'll send this 350-page hardback book to you. When you send your gift, ask for this book, and it will be on its way. Now let's get started with part one of Finding Victory and Freedom Through Slavery. Open your Bibles to the sixth chapter of the book of Romans, Romans chapter 6. I kept running into these statements in the New Testament, especially, that seem like a disconnect. Statements that, on the surface, sounded like they were contradictory. I later discovered as I studied more and more that these paradoxes of the New Testament were special tools that God chose to help us get a hold of dynamic truth about the Christian life. The paradoxes are many. If you're a Christian, the way up is the way down. That exaltation comes through humiliation. Just as the Lord Jesus came from heaven down here to be one of us and then was exalted to the right hand of the Father, the Bible tells us that God resists the proud, but he lifts up the humble. The way to strength for a Christian is through weakness, the realization that you don't have what you need, but the Lord God has everything you need. We can learn how to live by learning how to die. Today, I want to talk with you about freedom through slavery. Years ago, Bob Dylan wrote a song that you may remember. The lyrics of it go something like this. You may be an ambassador to England or France. You may like to gamble. You may like to dance. You may be the heavyweight champion of the world. You might be a socialite with a long string of pearls. But you're going to have to serve somebody. You may be a construction worker working on a home. You may be living in a mansion. You might even live in a dome. You may own guns and you may even own tanks. You might be somebody's landlord. You may even own banks. But you're going to have to serve somebody. Everybody's got to serve somebody. And so the question I want to pose to you today is, whose slave are you? Everybody is a slave in the sense that this passage is meant. That means we serve something. We serve someone. And we're going to learn about that today. And I want to ask you to stay focused and follow the train of thought that Paul leaves for us here in the sixth chapter. For he's going to take the institution of slavery as he knew it then. He's not endorsing it, and he never does, because it was an evil institution. But it was what was there, and so he used something that was there to teach us an important lesson. We begin in the 16th verse of the 6th chapter of Romans with what we might call the characteristics of slavery. And Romans 6:16 says, "Do you not know that to whom you present yourselves slaves to obey, you are that one's slaves whom you obey?" whether of sin leading to death or of obedience leading to righteousness. Now, it's been estimated that when Paul wrote this letter to the Romans, there were well over 600,000 slaves in Rome. It was not possible for you to have lived in Rome and not understood slavery, because it was everywhere present. The Old Testament law taught that when a person had been a slave for 7 years, the Old Testament law required that the master of that slave, at the end of the 7 years, offer him his freedom so that he can either become a free man or choose to serve under the mastership of another. Now, when a man decides that he is no longer wanting to stay under the same master, at that 7 year period of time, he can leave. But many of the slaves of that day realized that they had it really good under their masters, because their masters treated them very well, and that they were living better as a slave than many people they knew who were out of slavery, and that the future for them would be much better if they just stayed in the situation they were in. So if that were to happen, they would go to their master and say, "I don't want to be set free. I want to continue to be your slave." And if that were happening, the master, according to the Old Testament, would take the slave and they would bore a hole in his ear with an awl. And that hole would be a simple signature of the master. And it would say, this particular person has presented himself to his master to become his slave for the rest of his life. That is the metaphor Paul is using here. Once again, he's not endorsing slavery. Slavery was an ugly thing, but it was there. And he just used something that was there. And the Old Testament regulated how this was to happen. Now, whenever a person offered himself as a slave in this manner, he gave up his freedom and he became totally subservient to his new master. The logic of what Paul is saying in these verses is captured in five principles, five concepts, and I'm going to give them to you quickly. Even though you may not understand how they fit into all of this, if you hold them, you will see in a short moment how this works. First of all, principle number one, concept number one, slavery is about obedience. If you look into the 16th verse of this chapter, you'll know that the word obey is in there twice. And when I yield myself over to another person or to a totalitarian power, I am no longer a free man. Isn't that true? When you give the authority of your life to someone else, you no longer are free. From the moment of my new surrender, my master decides what I do and what I am. Once I make my choice, the result is no longer up to me. I submit myself to the influence, and the influence takes over, and I become obedient to that person or to that influence. Slavery is about obedience. Once again, to whom you present yourselves slaves to obey, you are that one's slaves whom you obey. Slavery is about obedience. Secondly, slavery is about opposites. Paul sets the table here for this passage in a very strange way. Basically, what he says is there's only two kinds of slavery. In the metaphor that he's using in verse 16, he gives it to us this way: whether of sin leading to death or of obedience leading to righteousness. In essence, there are only two directions in which slavery can go in the spiritual sense. Everyone is a slave either to sin, which leads to death, or to obedience, which leads to righteousness and life. Now, let's face it. We're a slave either to sin or we're a slave to righteousness. And Jesus made it very clear that this is true. In John 8:34, Jesus said, "I say to you, whoever commits sin is a slave of sin." But the Bible also teaches us that there comes a time in our life, and we'll see this in a moment, when we turn our back on our slavery to sin and we become slaves to Christ. So here are two completely different lives, lives totally opposed to one another, the life of the old self and the life of the new. They are what Jesus termed the broad road that leads to destruction and the narrow road that leads to life. Paul calls these two things two slaveries. By birth, we are slaves of sin. In sin, our mothers conceive us, the Bible tells us. We're born into the slavery of sin. By grace and faith, we become slaves of Christ. Slavery is about obedience. Whatever we obey, whom we obey, that's who we're a slave to. Slavery is about opposites. There's only two slaveries, to sin and to righteousness. And then thirdly, slavery is about opposition. How many of you know that the old you doesn't like the new you? Did you know that? When you became a Christian and Almighty God began to work on you from the inside out, it wasn't just a walk in the park, was it? There's been this tension, this struggle. Paul, writing to the Galatians in chapter 5 and verse 17, put it this way. For the flesh wars against the spirit and the spirit against the flesh. And these are contrary to one another, so that you do

slavery's about options. You can't be the slave of two things at the same time. You have to make a decision. Jesus put it this way: no one can serve two masters, for either he will hate the one and love the other, or he will be loyal to the one and despise the other. You can't serve God and mammon. In other words, if you're a slave to sin, you can't be a slave to Christ. And if you're a slave to Christ, you can't be a slave to sin. And then the fifth principle is slavery is not only about obedience and opposites and opposition and options, but slavery is about outcomes. How do you know whose slave somebody is? Not by what they say. We proclaim who our master is by what we do. Romans 6:16 says, sin leading to death, or obedience leading to righteousness. In the book of Matthew, the Lord Jesus says, therefore, by their fruits you will know them. Not everyone who says to me, Lord, Lord, shall enter the kingdom of heaven, said the Lord, but he who does the will of my Father in heaven. Many will say to me in that day, Lord, have we not prophesied in your name and cast out demons in your name and done many wonders in your name? And then I will declare to them, I never knew you. Depart from me, you who practice lawlessness. The Bible says that if you hang out with somebody long enough, you'll know whose slave they are. Give me a week to walk with you, and I can tell you whether you're a slave of Christ or a slave of sin. It's not absolute, as you know, but you can tell. Who we are, how we live, is the proclamation of our commitment. That's true. Now, what Paul's going to do next is help us understand, by kind of reviewing the condition of the Romans and taking us through a little story about them, how this slavery thing works as it's applied to the Christian life. He's going to take us through a cycle, and we'll go through this quickly because it's important to see it quickly so you get the picture. First of all, he's talking to the Romans, and he says to them that they were enslaved. Notice verse 17, he said, but God be thanked that though you were slaves of sin. In other words, he is saying as he talks to the Romans, you were once slaves of sin. Not now, but once you were slaves of sin. And then something happened. They were enslaved, but they became enlightened. Notice verse 17 again. But you obeyed from the heart that form of doctrine to which you were delivered. Let me tell you how special this little paragraph is. Paul is talking to the Romans, and he's saying to them, there was a time when you were slaves to sin. You didn't know Christ. You didn't know what it meant to know God. You were enslaved in your own sinful behavior, but you were enlightened. And he uses a phrase here that is so amazing to me. He says, you became obedient to a form of doctrine, and that form of doctrine enlightened you. Now, the word form that is here in the text is a word which means a frame, or here's the best illustration I can tell you. I remember growing up, my mother used to make Jell-O, and she used to put it in a Jell-O mold. She'd pour the Jell-O into this mold, and it had all kinds of beautiful little things. The Jell-O would be in the mold, and they put it in the refrigerator, and then when the Jell-O got cold, you bring it out, and I can still see her turning it over and kind of gently shaking it, and you pull the mold off, and what does the Jell-O look like? It looks exactly like the mold. Now watch. Paul said to the Romans, you were enslaved to sin, but then you were enlightened by the mold of doctrine into which you were poured. This is so important in the day in which we live, ladies and gentlemen, because doctrine is no longer a term found in most churches. In most churches, it's church light. In most churches, don't give me doctrine. That doesn't do anything for me. Tell me stories. Let me leave here with the warm fuzzies. Let me come to church and get pumped up. But don't give me doctrine. I want to tell you something. Without doctrine, it's very difficult for people to be enlightened. People need the truth. First of all, the truth is poured into the doctrine, and then the doctrine is poured into the people. And Paul's concept here is incredible to me. He said, you were slaves to sin. What is the power that will take you out of that slavery? Being enlightened by a form of doctrine. Doctrine which changes your life.

0: What is doctrine? It's the systematic teaching of the Word of God. It's not church light. I came across these sarcastic words by Wilbur Reese. See if they don't resonate with something you know. He wrote, "I would like to buy $3 worth of God, please. Not enough to explode my soul or disturb my sleep, but just enough to equal a cup of warm milk or a snooze in the sunshine. I want ecstasy, not transformation. I want the warmth of the womb, not a new birth. I want a pound of the eternal in a paper sack. I'd like to buy just $3 worth of God, please." Did you know that's where a lot of folks are today? Don't give us doctrine. Give us something that makes us feel good. But feel good doesn't change lives. And what Paul is doing while he writes to the Romans is giving us some great truth here. He's saying, you were enslaved to sin, but you were changed by the form of doctrine to which you were exposed. And then through this enlightenment, you were emancipated. You were set free. And then it starts all over again. Having been enslaved and enlightened and emancipated, now they're enslaved again. Notice verse 18. And you became slaves of righteousness. Once again, you can't be slaves to two masters. These Romans, as Paul writes to them, had been enslaved to sin, and then they heard the gospel and the mold or the truth that was poured into them, and they were enlightened, and they became Christians, and they were emancipated. And now the Bible says, and now, having been set free from the old slavery, you become slaves to Christ. Wow. Now, how are these things alike? From the characteristics of slavery to the cycle of slavery, we now see the comparisons of it. And I want you to notice two phrases in verse 19 that put this together for us grammatically. He says, just as you presented your members as slaves to uncleanness and of lawlessness leading to more lawlessness, so now present your members as slaves of righteousness to holiness. Now, here's Paul's teaching. He's saying there was a time when you presented your members, which is your faculties, your mind, your heart, your soul, your body, your members. He said you presented your members to slavery, to sin. Just as you did it then, so now do that same thing to your new master, to Christ. Paul says that our response to grace is to be as absolute as our response was to sin. The apostle uses this parallel language to make this point. First of all, giving us the illustration of the old slavery. He says, just as you once presented your members as slaves to uncleanness and lawlessness leading to more lawlessness. Isn't that what we did when we were not Christians? Before coming to Christ, we gave ourselves to sin. We didn't even think it was a bad thing. It was just what everybody did. What did you do when you didn't know Christ? You did what you wanted to do. What was best for you? What made you happy? What gave you pleasure? What turned you on? That's where the world is today. We made our bodies available to Satan to use for whatever purposes. And when Paul uses the word uncleanness, he's talking about our outward life. And when he uses the word lawlessness, he's talking about our inward life. And when he describes it as leading to more lawlessness, what he's telling us is that sin is not static, it's dynamic. That there isn't anything such as just being in a holding pattern in your sin. Here's the way it looks, folks. You're either getting better or you're getting worse, but you're not standing still. Aristotle, years before Paul, gave us this insight in a little paragraph I found. He said, each action which we do in life is voluntary, but with each voluntary action, our disposition becomes increasingly involuntary. Over a period of time, we continue to make choices, but the choices are influenced by our former choices until a predisposition toward right or wrong choices develops within us. Isn't that true? Let me give you the modern paradigm of that that you've probably heard before. It goes like this. Sow an act, reap a habit. Sow a habit, reap a character. Sow a character, reap a life. There is no such thing, young people, as an unimportant choice. Every choice we make prepares us to make the next choice and influences the next choice that we make, which influences the next choice, so that if you sow an act, it will become a habit. And if you sow a habit, it will become your character. And if you sow a character, it will become your life. Paul talks about the old slavery, but now he wants us to understand how that applies to who we are in Christ. Notice verse 19. So now, present your members as slaves of righteousness for holiness. We are to take ourselves, and just as we allowed sin and pleasure and Satan and all of that just to have us, we're to come now to Christ, and in the same way, we're to say to him, Lord God, I am your slave. Take me. Use me for your purposes. Whatever you want, that's what I want. Tell me what to do, Lord. I'm ready to do it. Where are we going today, Lord? I'm your slave. I want to be your servant. And as we follow this pattern in Christ, we will discover that yielding ourselves to righteousness will have the same exponential effect on us as unrighteousness had before. If we go on living this righteous life and practicing it with all of our might and energy and all of our time, here's what we will find. We will find that the process that went on before, in which we went from bad to worse and became viler and viler, is upside down and reversed. You become cleaner and cleaner and purer and holier and more conformed into the image of the Son of God. That's how it works. You make a choice for God, and it makes the next choice for God easier to make. And little by little, you sow these choices of righteousness, and these choices become habits, and these habits become your character, and then your character becomes your life. One of the things this proves, if it doesn't prove anything else, men and women, is this. There's no such thing as staying the same as you are. You're either getting more and more holy or getting more and more sinful. Oh, no, you say, Pastor, I'm in a holding pattern. No, you're not. You may think you are, but you're not. You're either going toward Christ or you're moving away from him. So once again, I want to ask you, whose slave are you?
1: Yeah. Paul considered himself bound to Christ in a kind of slavery that was voluntary but so overwhelmingly productive for Paul. He only did those things which he knew Christ wanted him to do, and he followed Christ as a slave would follow his master. That's the way to find victory. You might think, oh, that's not what I want to do. I want more freedom to have fun and do my thing. Well, is it making you happy? Is it giving you joy? Has it caused you to have satisfaction in your life? Are you looking back and saying, boy, I'm sure glad I lived my life that way? The Bible teaches you a new way, and that's what we're talking about during these days in the month of July. We're talking about making sense of it all, seeing the world with a biblical perspective. And we'll continue that tomorrow right here on this good station.
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4: During the War for Independence, General George Washington, the man we refer to today as the father of our country, led American troops through military defeat after defeat. And in the bitter winter of 1777, he wrote this somber note to a friend in Philadelphia. Quote, "You might have tracked our army from White Marsh to Valley Forge by the
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5: With SRN News, I'm Keith Peters in Washington. Bullets recovered from two bystanders killed during a shootout at a Seattle festival last weekend do not appear to have come from the gun that a 15-year-old arrested at the scene was firing. That's what police said in court documents filed Wednesday. The King County Prosecutor's Office filed charges of first-degree assault with a firearm enhancement as well as unlawful possession of a handgun by someone under 18. Iran launched a barrage of missiles at American forces in the Middle East on Wednesday as the U.S. partnered with Saudi Arabia to strike Tehran-backed militias in neighboring Iraq, killing at least 20 fighters and six Iranian advisors. On Wall Street, the Dow down by 1,153 points. The Nasdaq dropped 433. More details at srnnews.com.
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6: Tonight will be clear with a low of 61. Tomorrow, expect plenty of sunshine with a high of 86. Tomorrow night will be mainly clear with a low of 65. Moving into Friday, it will be warm with variable cloudiness, and there is a chance of a thunderstorm in spots in the afternoon. The high for Friday will be 88. I'm meteorologist Jason Katarina on Faith Talk 1500 and 101.5 FM online at faithtalkdetroit.com.
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14: 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It just makes me really happy.
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17: 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Jesus, save me. Forgive me for all my sins.